0: and Tennessee. This is the story of Robert Meyer, whose proficiency in Portuguese, or Portuguese, and decade of service in Angola have led his family toward a focused ministry in Boston. A life that involves adoption, college students, and bird watching, reflecting God's word in Ecclesiastes 3, verse 11, He makes all things beautiful in its time. We pause to remind you the reason we have the Good Life Radio program is to lead you to Jesus Christ. There is always hope in Jesus, no matter what you're going through, no matter how tough things might seem to be. There is always hope in Jesus. Jesus who died on the cross for your sins. He loves you that much. He shed his blood on that cross to wash your sins away. He was buried, yes, but 3 days later he rose again from the grave. And today, dear friend, the living Christ, who's touched the heart and life of Robert Meyer, reaches out to you. And it is our prayer that you would turn to Christ, open your heart to him, and follow Jesus. Receive him as your Lord and Savior. Go from your way to God's way. Repentance. And my friend, if you already know the Lord, you're going to be encouraged today. Robert Meyer leads the Boston University Navigators team for their ministry to international students. He and his wife Teague and their sons Ephesen and Baruch served as church planters in Angola for 10 years with a church denomination, Igreja de Cristo em Angola, where he taught theology in churches and at an evangelical seminary. Robert graduated from Harding University and Harding School of Theology with his bachelor's in Bible and Ministry and his Master of Divinity degree, respectively. Robert, welcome to our show.
1: Thanks, Danny.
0: Where in Colorado did you grow up?
1: I grew up in Castle Rock, Colorado, which in 1981, when I was born, was a little town of about 3,000 people. And now it's 90,000 people, so it's a very different place today than it was then.
0: Can you recognize it when you go back? Or what do you recognize when you do go back?
1: My parents have lived in the same house, so going home, there's a little island of Castle Rock that feels like home, and then the rest of it is just totally foreign.
0: What did you learn? What did you learn, Robert, from having a family in the locksmith business?
1: My dad was a hard worker. When Castle Rock was 3,000 people, he worked probably 80 hours a week. He was out of the house before I was up, came home after I went to bed, and was up in the middle of the night to, you know, let people into their cars who got locked out in the middle of the night, which, I mean, had positive and negative effects. I recognize that my dad was doing everything that he could to provide well for his family. It also meant he wasn't around a lot. But I did learn hard work and integrity from my dad.
0: Who would you say influenced you most in your growing up years?
1: I spent a lot of time with my grandparents because of my parents running the business. Anytime they had something going on, I would go stay with grandma and grandpa. As I got to high school, I had kind of the, I don't know, maybe somewhat typical high school experience where I didn't want to spend time with family and got involved with some of the wrong crowd in high school. And it was men from the church where I grew up that recognized that I needed strong male spiritual figures in my life. And they really helped me turn things around and make some changes.
0: How? What did they do to help turn things around?
1: I was a very quiet kid. I sat at the back with my mom and didn't say much. They recognized, but I was there every Sunday because my mom didn't give me the option. And they recognized that I wasn't engaging with other people at the church and sought me out, invited me, never gave up on me. And then when I did get involved, they began to give me some of that one-on-one attention that I really needed and helped me recognize some unhealthy habits in my life. I remember one man, Lee Cole, told me that I needed to talk to my parents more respectfully And I had never been told that by another adult before. And that, you know, little things like that really helped me recognize that these people care for me, and but they're also going to call me out when I'm not living the way I should.
0: As you say that, Robert Meyer, a listener today is nodding her or his head and saying, can they come and speak to my child to remind them about speaking more respectfully? How did you become a follower of Jesus Christ?
1: So I grew up in church, but I was not interested until those men reached out to me and brought me in. And that was really the first time. I did not have Christian friends in school or in high school. And that was really the first time as I was exposed to a community of people that were actively trying to live like Jesus. And I was enamored by it, by the way they live, by their dedication to it. And as I became a part of that group, God worked in me, and I wanted to, you know, follow Christ as well. So I would say it was a process through being included in that community of people.
0: So these men reached out to you. Mm-hmm. They knew you needed some guidance. Mm-hmm. What was the community like? Your contemporaries,
1: yeah.
0: Young people your age at that time, what was it? Who were they?
1: My high school was about half cattle ranchers' kids and about half of the suburban Denver population from very affluent families. And the two sides didn't mix much, and each side had their parties. And you either went and partied on the weekends with the wealthy kids whose parents worked for like Lockheed and Martin or big government contractors, or you went and partied with the cattle ranchers' kids. And very few people in the middle. So I just kind of ran by myself because I wasn't into the party scene even before I came to faith. And that felt kind of like an outsider for a lot of high school.
0: How did you get through it? I mean, it's tough. It's tough today. It's tough in any era, really, to be stuck in that weird middle that doesn't really fit in.
1: Yeah, I struggled a lot my first year of high school before I came to faith. I just didn't feel like I fit in. I just kept very quiet, just tried to keep my head down and get through it. And then when I was invited to be a part of the church group, the youth, I found a community that loved me and cared for me and didn't judge me because I wasn't like everybody else. And I started going to high school with a different attitude. And I was open about my faith with my peers and didn't care a whole lot when they thought it was weird, because I had a group of people who didn't think it was weird, who were living that life together. And that meant that was what I needed to push me through.
0: There was support, mm-hmm. the support, the encouragement, knowing that you belong somewhere.
1: Yeah.
0: You had an identity,
1: mm-hmm.
0: an identity in Christ, in the Christian community. When did you recognize, Robert, a call to full-time ministry?
1: So I think the change in my life was pretty quick. I went from being the quiet kid on the back row to being all in. And because I grew up in a small town, we didn't have a youth pastor. We just had men who kind of volunteered their time. And so if we wanted there to be an event or a devotional or just a gathering to get together, we had to plan it and then, you know, ask an adult to be there to make sure everything was okay. And I ended up being the ringleader for a lot of those things. In hindsight, I have some administrative ability, but back then it was just, hey, I want to get together. Like, what do we need to do to make this happen? And I kept bringing people together just because I loved being with the community. And the men in that congregation who had invested in me recognized maybe a gifting about bringing people together around faith and thought that that was a sign that God maybe had a purpose for me in full-time ministry.
0: What would they say to you,
1: mm-hmm.
0: as a young person,
1: yeah.
0: that affirmed some of this or pulled some of that out?
1: Yeah. They would tell me that they thought I had some ability that needed to be explored. And they would also just say, you should go to Harding. and I knew what that meant.
0: That was code, right?
1: Yeah, that was code. In the Church of Christ where I grew up, to say you should go to Harding and be a Bible major just meant I think you should go into ministry.
0: A word to somebody today. Could be a young person listening.
1: Mm-hmm.
0: Could be someone who still feels like they're stuck in the odd middle.
1: Mm-hmm.
0: And haven't really found their place. Their, well, how can we say it? Their camp,
1: mm-hmm.
0: so to speak. A word to them.
1: I would encourage you to never quit searching for a community that you belong to, and to be bold and try new things. The first time I organized a youth devo, I got up to share the message and I was terrified of public speaking. I forgot what I was going to say. My Bible fell open to a page. I read a verse and then I sat down and I was terrified. And it was those same guys that came back to me after that and they lied to me. They said, "You did great. It was awesome. Don't quit trying." And they put me up again and again. And it's just that persistence that allowed me to even, you know, sit here with you and, you know, be recorded for the radio is all because someone said, keep trying.
0: Keep trying. Keep trying. That's a very timely and needed word to someone today. And it's really the Lord encouraging someone through you, Robert.
1: Thanks.
0: And what an example that is. You can find out more about Robert Meyer at NavigatorsBoston.org. That's again NavigatorsBoston.org. He leads the Boston University Navigators team for their ministry to international students. When we come back, we'll talk more with Robert Meyer. He mentioned Harding University. You got to go to Harding. That's code for get trained for full-time ministry. Get trained to be a leader. Learn the word. Get grounded in the scriptures because God has a calling on your life. We certainly do need those moments of encouragement, someone to affirm what God is doing in our lives. So stay with us. We'll be back with more encouragement.
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0: James 3:13 says, "Who is wise and understanding among you? 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
1: 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Robert, you attended Harding University. Why Harding?
2: I chose Harding mainly because my friends were going there. I knew I wanted to pursue a degree in Bible. I did feel a sense of calling to ministry, and it's where everybody else was going. So I didn't look very far.
1: So the community continued your collegiate years.
2: That's right, yep.
1: Friendships, relationships. Mm-hmm. There's a flow that carried on or carried you along, should say.
2: Yep.
1: What does Silver City Church mean to you?
2: While I was at Harding, I got involved with a ministry to kids living in a low-income neighborhood in North Little Rock. And I started out there. I needed an internship, and I was still terrified of public speaking. And so working with these kids was an opportunity to do something to satisfy college credit without doing that thing I was afraid of. But I ended up falling in love with the ministry and with those kids. They just thrived in an environment where college students were coming down and loving on them and spending time with them. And we fell in love with the neighborhood so much that when I graduated from Harding, I moved into the neighborhood to live and work with those people.
1: What happened in your heart when you worked with the people there at North Little Rock?
2: I think it was a beginning of sorts for me where I was learning that God had given me a heart for living and working among people who come from a very different walk of life. On the one hand, I think my blue-collar upbringing gave me some language and ability to interact with people that are coming from low-income families. But at the same time, inner-city Arkansas is so very different from where I grew up. And I just loved finding ways to communicate with people from other cultures. And I think that was God setting me on a journey where that led me to dedicate all of my adult life to working with people from very different backgrounds.
1: How did you meet Teague?
2: So Teague and I both joined a freshman peer group. So we were upperclassmen, and we were helping new freshmen at Harding, you know, figure out how to navigate the university. Didn't know each other. As soon as I met her, I was on a mission. I was recruiting other students to work with me at Silver City. And Teague recruited Teague, and it was a 45-minute drive to Little Rock every weekend. And, you know, she rode shotgun, and we got to know each other that way through serving together and doing puppet shows for 4-, 5-, and 6-year-olds on Sunday mornings.
1: Robert Meyer, you must have enjoyed those 45-minute rides with Teague at shotgun.
2: I sure did.
1: When did you get married?
2: So we married in 2005. I had been out of my undergraduate degree for a year, and she had a year left.
1: What was her major?
2: She was a nursing major.
1: Why were you interested in joining summer internships in Africa?
2: Mm-hmm. I did not start with noble intentions. I first went to Africa because I had never traveled outside the U.S. and I was infatuated with African wildlife, and it sounded really cool. And a missionary got up. We had chapel every day. A missionary got up and talked about, come work with us in Uganda. We have elephants and you'll raft the Nile River. And I thought, that sounds like an awesome trip. When I signed up, they randomly assigned students to where they would go. And I ended up going to Togo, where we don't have rivers to raft or elephants, just lots of corn and corn fields and corn cobs. And I was so disappointed, but decided to go anyway, and God turned my world upside down.
1: How did he do that?
2: So in Togo, I met, for the first time, I met people living in absolute poverty. I mean, barely surviving off of their corn crop, but who were so zealous for the Lord, so dedicated to their faith and sharing their faith with others. And but yet they were so different from me. And it was the first time in my life that I'd really had faith-filled conversations with people from such a radically different background. And I began to catch a vision for multicultural Christianity.
1: Multicultural Christianity, you're in Africa. Give us a sense of where Togo is in the broader African continent.
2: Togo's in West Africa. It's French-speaking, though most of the people don't speak French. Most of the people speak local languages. And most of the people live in a very rural setting, where there really is not much other than cornfields, and they work hard hours during harvest season. And then when there's no harvest, there's not a lot going on, and they sit around, and if they're a part of the church, they go and share their faith with their neighbors because there's not much else to do.
1: How long were you there that summer?
2: I was there for 8 weeks.
1: And did you do other summer internships?
2: So I didn't go back to Africa after that first summer, but I did an internship with Silver City. I did an internship in inner city Chicago, and then I went back home to Castle Rock and did an internship.
1: It sounds like the internship in Togo really left an impression on you.
2: It did.
1: What led you and Teague to adopt FSN and Baruch?
2: So when Teague and I began dating, we were very serious from the outset. We didn't see a whole lot of point in dating if we weren't serious about it. And so we talked about family, and my father was adopted, and Teague has a brother who was adopted. And so we talked about adoption as kind of a normal thing that we just assumed would be a part of our family. When we decided to move to Africa, we knew that that would be a unique opportunity for us to raise children adopted from Africa in a context that felt more familiar to them. And so we decided to adopt from Africa, and to adopt children who were a little bit older, and because we knew that we could give them an environment that would help them through that attachment period and their through their childhood with something familiar.
1: This is before you're having conversations before marriage, and of course in marriage we talked about summer internships. When did God begin to speak to you about moving with Teague to Africa, to Angola?
2: So at our wedding, I had five guys on my side, and all five of those guys wanted to do mission work overseas. We were the only couple that was a part of my wedding, my own wedding, that wasn't thinking about mission work. And so at my bachelor party, we were all sitting around and we said, wouldn't it be so cool if we all went and did mission work somewhere together? And of course, I thought that was awesome. So we met with that group of people twice to talk about where might we go and do missions. And one guy wanted to go to Argentina. One guy wanted to go to China. One guy wanted to go to Eastern Europe. And we were uncertain. And by the end of our second meeting with that group, we realized it's not gelling. It's not going to happen because everybody feels called to a different continent. But during that process, some other friends of ours heard that we were exploring mission work, and the war, the civil war in Angola, had just ended. And they said, hey, we think people need to go to Angola because they have had 40 years of war and mission work has been very difficult in that country. It's just opening up. And that was appealing to us. So we left the first group of people and started meeting with our new teammates. And God used that to draw us into Angola.
1: New teammates. I can see how the scattered callings, yeah. You know, the scattered interests or passions would lead you to the conclusion that you and Teague came to. Although I would say you must have very interesting conversations during the time of the World Cup.
2: Yeah.
1: Seeing that everyone, you mentioned Argentina and other places, that they're, if they've pursued that, what their perspectives are in this season of their lives. You're listening to Robert Meyer. It's one of those where when you talk to someone who is thinking of another language, loving other cultures, comfortable in other places, and has a heart for the world and an openness to God where God might be leading them, it lends itself towards very enriching, stimulating conversation. That's part of the blessing here today with Robert Meyer. When we come back, you're going to hear more from him. Yes, they have family that both he and Teague know about adoptions. Of course, they know about it now personally, but they served for a decade in Angola. What would happen to someone living there for that long in their spiritual formation? Well, we'll talk more with Robert, that and more, when we come back. Stay with us.
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1: James 3:13 says, "Who is wise and understanding among you? 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Thank you.

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1: Robert Meyer's father was adopted, and Teague, Robert Meyer's wife, has an adopted brother, so adoption had always been a part of their family story. They chose to adopt from Ethiopia because they knew their children would grow up in Africa, and indeed they have, Ephesen and Beruk. But the story continues. The Good Life Radio program here. Robert Meyer, our guest today. Robert, in what ways did your 10 years serving in Angola influence your spiritual formation?
2: Question. Angola was hard, and living cross-culturally is hard. We were well prepared for it, and even being well prepared for it, it was hard. We were, in some sense, pioneering something new. We worked with an Angolan denomination that had never received missionaries before. And so every conversation was full of mixed expectations, you know, not knowing where everybody was. And I think God used that. I am a very systematic thinker and a planner. I have a 10-year plan, you know, and I have plans B through Z when that inevitably doesn't work out. And I think God used the nature of what we were doing in Angola to teach me to rely more on Him and to hold on to my plans loosely as we navigated a lot of complex relationships.
1: There's a lot packed into the word complex, mm-hmm. or the phrase complex relationships, the language. Mm-hmm. How long did it take you to learn the language, or how difficult was that, or how easy was it for you?
2: Yeah. We had a we went to Angola with a team of six adults, and we all learned language at a slightly different pace. I had studied Spanish in school, which was actually something that drew me to Angola originally. And so I picked up the language and the grammar rather quickly. I was able to give my first little devotional thought after about 6 months. But really, it was a couple of years before we were comfortable and felt like we could communicate without having to pause the conversation and ask for clarification constantly. It was a long process.
1: When you think about, I want to circle back to spiritual formation. Mm-hmm. Because there are grounding experiences mm-hmm. in that. Did anything surprise you regarding the way you grew in your spiritual life?
2: Well, so many things. I'll try to pick a few out. I am not very pastoral in gifting, and I think that one thing that surprised me is how much I grew in empathy through our experiences in Angola. I say I cried twice in my adult life before moving to Africa, and now I cry just about every day because of something that really touches me, you know, some thought that sparks in my mind about someone I care about, you know, from another walk of life. And so I think that growing in empathy was a major part of my spiritual development, you know, in Angola. Learning to trust, so many things in life in Africa, just in general, is unpredictable. And my desire to control my circumstances and my surroundings was at times ripped away from me rather quickly. And just learning to let it go and trusting God and go with the flow was a big part as well.
1: Can you give us an example?
2: Sure. I remember one trip we were setting out to go. I was going to be a guest speaker in a town about 2 hours away. So I loaded up the car with everything I could imagine we would need for the trip. And we had to travel about 100 miles to make the trip. And we didn't get out of town before I was stopped at a police checkpoint and given a ticket for a trumped up charge that made no sense, but that was just a part of life there. And, you know, left a little bit hot. You know, I struggled a lot with my anger through these encounters, and then got a few miles down the road and had a flat tire. and got a few miles down the road and had a second flat tire, and then had to go figure out how to get two tires plugged in the middle of nowhere so that we could keep on the village. And by the time I roll in, we were 8 or 9 hours late, and really worried that, you know, we had lost the opportunity that God had given us to share with these people. And as we pull in, they say, "Oh, it's no problem. Nobody's even here yet. They knew that you weren't going to make it in 2 hours." And so we were there, and I preached well into the night and spent time with people all the next day. And really everything went so well. And I had just kind of kicked myself for being so discouraged that the trip hadn't gone according to plan.
1: That's a good reminder, a very timely reminder for us, our time compared to God's time. He does make all things beautiful in its time. You're back now in Boston. How are you carrying on the work after 10 years in Angola?
2: Mm-hmm. I have always felt that God's calling in my life is always building upon what came before it. So we chose to move back to Boston because of the Portuguese-speaking people in this area. So we moved into the Nubian Square neighborhood in Boston because of the large Cabo Verdean population there. And we knew they speak Portuguese. And we thought, let's just move into this neighborhood and see if God can use our Portuguese. So I joined my son Epheson's parent-teacher council at his school. It's me and five Cabo Verdean moms all on this parent-teacher council. And it's just a lot of fun to be able to use that and understand a bit of the culture that they come from and language. And I tell everybody, we want to be a good example for Jesus to people in our neighborhood, but we also know it's going to take years before they trust us. We can't just move into the neighborhood and, you know, transform everything overnight. But we're here for the long haul, and we want to see how God will use that. And if we've learned anything from our life in Angola, it's persistence.
1: Where did you first start learning the Portuguese language? You mm-hmm. mentioned Spanish. We know you had to learn Portuguese, but where did you learn that?
2: We spent a year in Lisbon after leaving the U.S. before we moved to Angola so that we could learn Portuguese.
1: So this was part of the organizational training.
2: That's right.
1: Requirement.
2: Mm-hmm.
1: Why the Navigators now here in Boston?
2: So I joined the Navigators after returning to the U.S., and I was really drawn to the model of one-on-one discipleship. We found in Angola that most of my preaching and teaching, it may have had an effect. I don't want to say that, you know, there wasn't an effect, but my most fruitful ministry was the one-on-one conversations with whoever was riding shotgun. You know, I would go on these trips to preach in far-flung villages, and I don't know what God was able to do with any of that among the people that I preached to, but there were rich conversations that happened, you know, on the long road trips in the car with the guy sitting next to me. And so when I when I was moving to another phase of ministry, I wanted it to be focused on more of those one-on-one conversations that really get down into the deep kinds of things that are part of, you know, being a disciple of Jesus.
1: Why focus on international students?
2: I believe that God has called me to multicultural ministry, and that's just been a part of my story since leaving Harding. And so when we first came to Boston, we weren't quite sure what that would look like. But as I got involved at BU, I found myself having conversations with students from Ghana, Nigeria, Brazil, Colombia, and China, and was just really drawn to these students. And in part, I think, because I understand what it's like to live in a new culture, and there's a dimension of what they deal with every day that I'm uniquely equipped to understand. And I'm all in on working with international students. I just feel like there are ways that God has equipped me to minister to them that are unique. It's also a lot of fun.
1: Fun, unique. We can see that. You're living that. How did your relationship, your marriage relationship with Teague, mm-hmm. how did it grow in the 10 years that you were in Angola? And in what ways were you challenged?
2: Yeah. Well, suffering together definitely forms deep bonds. And so there were moments in Angola when nothing was going according to plan. And Teague and I would sit together and just take comfort in the fact that at least we were together and dealing with it together. And that was the value of team as well. It was also stressful. There were moments when we didn't necessarily agree on how to deal with some very difficult situations, and we had to navigate that together. And it's hard in the moment, but it drew us closer together. And one thing I've always loved about Teague, she wanted to be a nurse because she wanted to serve people. And so serving others has always been a big part of our decision-making process. And I really believe that if you're united in mission and purpose, you can deal with just about anything the world throws at you, and because you share that common mission.
1: To do the work that you do, there must be people praying for you, mm-hmm. and there must be people who are supporting you. Mm-hmm. How have you seen the Lord provide through the relationships that you have? Any surprises in that way? Anything that encourages you all the more mm-hmm. as you go along in the work God has called you to?
2: Yeah. You know, we've always raised financial support to do what we do. And God has been faithful in that. You know, even the first trip we made to Angola on a research trip, I don't remember exactly what we needed, but we were 2 cents short on the funds that we raised to cover the entire cost of that trip. And I've shared that so many times, and so many people have walked up to me and handed me 2 pennies, you know, which is clever. But he's always provided for us. But even beyond the financial provision, we always visit our supporters anytime that we can. And we would come back from Angola every 2 years, and we'd make the road trip, and we'd visit all these people that were supporting us, praying for us. And it was so encouraging to know that people halfway around the world believe so much in what we're doing that they're willing to put, you know, their money behind it, but also their prayers behind it. And we would just have these wonderful conversations. And my family kind of started a tradition by accident. We would, you know, go have dinner with a supporter and just feel so encouraged. We'd come out, we'd all get into the car, and as we're pulling out of the driveway, somebody would say, "Good people," because there are so many good people that are just a part of our life, and we don't take that for granted. I love that there is a community that follows Christ all over the world, and I've seen a lot of the world, and everywhere I go, I can be with people who are on mission and who love us just because we share that common purpose, and that means the world to us.
1: Just to hear you articulate that, there's a galvanizing that goes on, I sense, within us, within anyone in the body of Christ, to know that you are sending someone today, but you are also part of the team, also part of the eternal impact that God is making. And indeed, the impact goes on and on and on, far beyond anything that we can imagine. And that's a real thing. That's a real thing in lives being changed and transformed by Christ. When we come back in our final segment, Robert, you talked about some challenges. Let's delve a little further, because someone today may be facing their own challenge. And I think there's a way to minister, for God to minister through you, through us, to that dear person in need today. You are loved, my friend, and the Lord sends Robert Meyer to not only encourage, but also to affirm you in the Lord. Stay with us. We'll be right back.
3: Wandering the road of desperate life, aimlessly beneath the bare.
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1: James 3:13 says, "Who is wise and understanding among you? 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
1: Robert
0: today.
1: Meyer joined the Boston University Navigators team in August 2021, where he leads their ministry to international students. Teague, his wife, works as a nurse for Boston Healthcare for the Homeless. Together, they host a micro church, a house or cell church, in their home in Roxbury. Robert also trains and coaches Christians in New England who also lead micro churches. You can find out more about them and their ministry at navigatorsboston.org. Robert, how has the Lord helped you through difficult times?
2: I have always called myself stubborn, and that bends both ways. Sometimes that means I am stubbornly clinging on to something that God wants me to let go, and sometimes it ends up being persistence in something that God wants me to hold on to. And I think one of the lessons I'm still learning in life is which of those any given situation is. But you know, we learned a lot about persistence when we were in Angola, and I spent nearly 10 years planting churches with Angolan Christians, and often that did not, never did that play out the way that we actually hoped or envisioned it would go. And I think God used that to teach us as well as to show us that He's the one who gives the growth. But, you know, I often say that I'm a pretty lousy church planter. And I laugh when I was asked to help coach others that are planting micro churches around Boston. I said, sure, I can tell them 101 things that won't work.
1: There's value in that, by the way.
2: There is. So we attempted to plant several churches in Angola. We actually helped Angolan Christians launch 4 churches in the first 4 years. And at the end of those 4 years, we were ready to transition out. You know, the plan is never for the foreigner to lead. The plan is always for the local people to take leadership roles, or it should be. And at the end of 4 years, as we began to transition out, we watched all 4 of those churches shutter and you know, cease meeting together. One, we immediately jumped back in and kept it alive on life support, but the other 3 ceased to exist. And after 4 years of, you know, hard work, we looked at that and we asked God why. And we doubled down on that one little church. And in time, God sent a few mature Christian leaders that helped that church along. And we decided, you know what, this model is part of the problem. The problem where someone has to stand up front and lead everything, it just doesn't reach a lot of people. And that's when we shifted to a microchurch model. And we had 4 different microchurches full of people that we were working with, all of which ended up fizzling out for a variety of reasons. Our first group, we met with them for 18 months. And after 18 months, they all decided, you know, this is not for us. And for different reasons, they walked away. We started over again. And after 18 months, one of our families, the husband, was locked up for unpaid debts. He went to prison and we were visiting him in prison. Another family had a terrible divorce. Over and over again, we were discouraged. And it was only in the 4th iteration of what we were doing that we saw growth. And so just learning persistence from, you know, failing over and over again, or, you know, maybe failing is too hard a word, but just learning that God sometimes has other plans.
1: Did you see in time, after the church of the first 4 churches went, mm-hmm. Shuttered. You put one on life support. Then you went to micro churches, and then they closed. Did you ever see fruit born in the time that you were there?
2: We did. So at the very end, something rather incredible happened. We had a fourth group of young people that were meeting as a microchurch. And as it happened many times before, we were encouraging them, look, this has to grow, but it has to grow and stay small. So we want you to go out and start microchurches in your neighborhood. And they were reluctant to do it. And then COVID happened. And the Angolan government shut the city down. People were told not to leave their neighborhood. People were arrested who defied the order. And so we called up each of the people in our microchurch and we said, hey, don't defy the government on this. Just meet in your home with whoever you can gather. So we, at the beginning of COVID, we had 12 people that were meeting as a part of our microchurch. And when the government shutdown ended 3 months later, we gathered together over 60 people. And all of them had come to faith during the lockdown because someone who had been a part of our microchurch had used the opportunity when schools and businesses were closed to go and share their faith. So I joke, I say, everything that I tried failed, but God used COVID to do something incredible. And now there's a network of more than 8 microchurches in the city where we lived, meeting together and continuing to grow, all because of what they learned through experience, you know, during COVID, what God taught them.
1: That is encouraging. In the end, you've seen some blooming.
2: Mm-hmm.
1: What is a microchurch? Describe that briefly for us, please.
2: A microchurch is a form of decentralized church where people gather in homes to just live as Christian community together. And we study God's word together. We take the Lord's Supper together. We sing together. We do all the things that are part of a traditional worship service. But we do it in a way that allows us

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2: Pray, please, Robert.
3: Yeah, let's pray. Father, we do pray that you would bless anyone listening to this program who is struggling, whatever that struggle looks like. Father, I have seen you be faithful over and over again, but it is difficult at times to trust in you and to trust in your faithfulness. And I pray that you would give courage to those who are struggling. I ask that you would give persistence and wisdom to recognize you at work around us. For those who might be struggling in attempts to be Christ-like in their neighborhood, I pray that you would give them strength and surround them with people who would encourage them. For those who are suffering in other ways, whether it's sickness or broken relationships, I pray that you would lift them up, surround them with people that love them, and give them the courage to carry on. We know that you call us not to produce great numbers and great things, but that ultimately you call us to be faithful. And we ask for the courage and the wisdom to be the faithful disciples of Jesus that you call us to be. And we pray all this in his name.
2: Amen. Amen. Well, as we wrap up today, just one more question. What is a twitcher?
3: A twitcher is someone who is so enthusiastic about bird watching that they will travel miles and miles for that one elusive sighting of a hard-to-find bird.
2: Hard-to-find bird. The unique species of bird. How many photographs do you have of unique species of birds?
3: I'm just north of 740 different bird species that I've photographed.
2: A twitcher indeed.
3: Indeed.
2: A twitcher extraordinaire. Robert Meyer, thank you for being with us today.
3: Thanks.
2: Inspiring words from Robert Meyer, NavigatorsBoston.org. 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
12: You have to wonder something. If you look deeper and you really see the heart of Saul, he's flush with victory over the Ammonites, and it seems like a noble thing to do, not to retaliate against these that came against him. But was it real or was it for show? Did he do it because he really felt that way, or was it for show? You see, in time, what is true about a person comes out. I think it was for show. The wickedness of his heart is going to be revealed in time as we go on. But for now, I think he's grandstanding.
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Aloha kakou, e komo mai. Welcome to As We Gather, the Bible teaching ministry of Calvary Chapel Honolulu with Pastor Bill Stonebreaker. Today, Pastor Bill continues in Samuel, looking at 1 Samuel chapter 11.

0: I like what a 20th century pastor, theologian, W.T. Perkiser, he says, there is a holy anger in the face of injustice and evil, which is an essential part of the Spirit-filled life in every age. I have to say, I get a holy anger when I see some of the things that are going on in our nation and, with our government and laws that they're making and things that they're doing. And so that holy anger, it's a godly indignation. And that's what Saul had. He was stirred up with this righteous indignation. The ESV version says the Spirit rushed upon him. Interesting. It rushed upon him. Reminds me of that mighty rushing wind in Acts chapter 2 where the Spirit filled the room. Same idea. And notice the dread or the fear of the Lord came upon the people, moved the people to action. You see, when a leader leads, God's Spirit moves the people. When a leader leads, God's Spirit moves the people. But if the leader is dormant, if the leader is not doing anything, if the leader doesn't have vision and moving forward and doing stuff, well, the people won't do anything. And so here is something that directed the people because he was leading. Now, the threat to their livestock, if you didn't join, that was a threat. You see, some are moved by love. Others are moved by threats. Whatever it takes for a cause that is a life and death cause, whatever it takes to move people and to motivate people, that is good. You see, I think our country is in a life or death situation right now. We need to pray, preach, and act. How? Well, pray. You know, when we were downtown, the old Empress Theater, I think we have a picture of the old Empress Theater. You can see it, just kind of bland and dull, dark gray. That's all it was. I remember around Christmas time, they always in the Honolulu Holly, they always give space for displays, Christmas displays. And this year they put the Christian, we had a display, but they put us way in the back and they were promoting the gay display right out front. And somebody had mentioned that in the prayer meeting. I was so disturbed by that. I said, why are they pushing something and then eliminating the other, us? And so I thought, okay, you're going to do that. I just thought, why get angry over something? Why don't you do something about it? And so what we did is we decorated our building, and you can see the photo of it. We decorated our building 160 feet around the building, John 3:16, in script. We wrote out, "Happy birthday, Jesus." And then we had those streamers coming down the building. And then we had a moving manger scene right on the deck. Amazing. People would stop by, and I'll tell you, it was a witness for the Lord. And I mean, sometimes we can just get angry at stuff. Other times we can act. We need to pray. We need to preach. And we need to act and let God do a work. But here they are, whatever it is, whether it's love or whether it's a threat, we need to be involved in the things of the Lord. Well, he goes on here, and they were, verse 8, go down to verse 11, and he numbered them in Bezek. So these are the people that came out. And the sons of Israel were 300,000, and the men of Judah 30,000. And they said to the messengers who had come, "Thus you shall say to the men of Jabesh-Gilead, tomorrow, by the time the sun is hot, you shall have deliverance." So the messengers went and told the men of Jabesh, and they were glad. Verse 10, then the men of Jabesh said, "Tomorrow, we will come out to you, and you may do to us whatever seems good to you. Now they're lying. They're lying because they were going to attack the Ammonites. Verse 11. And it happened the next morning that Saul put the people in three companies, and they came into the midst of the camp at the morning watch and struck down the Ammonites until the heat of the day. And it came about that those who survived were scattered, so that no two of them were left together. So here, a great victory with God, and it's the first campaign of their king Saul. Now, I think Saul, it seems that Saul was familiar with Gideon's victory over the Midianites. Because when Gideon went against the Midianites, the Ammonites were involved in that warfare as well. So Saul does what Gideon did, divides his people in three companies. And also, as Gideon did, Gideon struck the enemy at dark. And so now he's striking them at dark. Now, I know it says the morning watch. The morning watch was from 2 a.m., to 6 a.m. So it was still dark. Struck him in the dark. Now caught the enemy by surprise. It's interesting that at this point, God is giving Saul the ability and the wisdom to go to battle and to establish himself before the people. God does that. He always does that. He always does his best for people. Now what we do with that best, what we do with it, that's a different story. You see, success can either puff a person up or it can humble a person. It just depends on what's inside. And so what we're going to see with Saul is not good. And God does this for him. And what God does for us, what does it do internally? It simply reveals what's in there. Are we living for and are we serving God, or are we serving ourselves and living for ourselves and our own glory? Well, one of the issues here is they lied. They lied to gain an advantage. And you wonder, well, that's not biblical. You're not supposed to lie. Well, was it wrong? You don't negotiate with a snake. That's what they're doing. Nahash, a snake. You don't negotiate with the devil, as Eve did in the Garden of Eden, kind of talk to the devil, negotiating there. You answer a fool according to his folly. Satan is a liar. That's his nature. He's a murderer. That's his nature. So how do you deal with him in truth and honesty? I don't think so. You answer a fool according to his folly. So if he's a brute, if he's a bully, and wants to mutilate in order to subdue, I think you do what Yael did. Remember in Judges chapter 4 when Deborah was the deliverer? You invite the enemy, Sisera, into your tent, as she did, give him milk to drink. It's got tryptophan. He falls asleep, and she takes a tent peg and drives it through his temple and destroys the enemy. Boy, pretty graphic. But you see, some you can't negotiate with. When you look at today, when you look at evil people today, do you think you can reason with them, or are they just pushing an agenda and they don't care, that they're unreasonable? So you have to take that into consideration in these things. There was no negotiation with Nazi Germany, with Hitler. Dietrich Bonhoeffer, you know, he was a young man. You know, I think he was in his 20s when he was martyred for his faith. But you see, Dietrich Bonhoeffer, solid, solid Christian. Get his biography by Metaxas. Really, really good. You see, the plot to assassinate Hitler, had it been carried out successfully years earlier, it could have saved millions who went to the gas chambers, women and children, old men and young. Well, you see, that's what he felt he should do. That's what he felt he should do. You see, for us, pray, preach, and act. However that is, I don't, you know, I don't know. I don't have control over your life. I just know me and what I feel is right for my family. Genesis chapter 9, verse 6. Whoever sheds man's blood, by man his blood shall be shed, for in the image of God he made man. They do have the death penalty in certain states, and I think it's good, especially when you see some of the egregious crimes that they do. I understand Idaho just have a law passed that the death penalty to pedophiles, when you abuse a young child, and also death by firing squad. And even, you know, I don't know the law. I haven't read the law, but I just heard that's law. Pedophiles possibly who murder a child. Death by firing squad. You think that's wrong? I don't think that's wrong. The Bible tells us, whoever sheds man's blood, by man shall his blood be shed. For in the image of God, he was created. I look at our nation, you know, when we look at the abortion industry, and it is an industry, it's a $1 billion industry, people are getting rich off death. And I know that our speaker on Sunday just talked about trafficking children and taking body parts and selling them. I mean, we live in one of the most wicked times we've ever lived in. I'm surprised the Lord hasn't come back and raptured us yet. But when he does, and when you have the church off planet Earth, I'll tell you, literally all hell will break loose. But you see, for us, pray, preach, and act. However that is, whatever that looks like. Well, let's go on. Let's go to verse 12 down to verse 15. Then the people said to Samuel, "Who is he that said, shall Saul reign over us? Bring the men that we may put them to death." But Saul said, "Not a man shall be put to death this day, for today the Lord has accomplished deliverance in Israel." Then Samuel said to the people, "Come and let us go to Gilead and renew the kingdom there." So they all the people went to Gilead. I'm sorry, Gilgal. They went to Gilgal, and there they made Saul king before the Lord in Gilgal. There they also offered sacrifices, peace offerings before the Lord. And there Saul and all the men of Israel rejoiced greatly. So here you find that here's basically the coronation here that takes place. Now, all the people, and he's really set as king. He's not going to go back to the fields and plow again. But it's interesting, the guys that in verse 27, some of those when they heard that Saul is anointed king, it talks about worthless men. How can this man deliver us? And they despised him, did not bring him any present, but kept silent. So probably talked among themselves. And these, literally, it's called sons of Belial, sons of the devil. But Saul doesn't retaliate. Notice he doesn't do anything. The people want to bring him out and put him to death. These are going to be a problem in your kingdom, Saul. We need to take him, put him to death so they don't cause a stir and don't divide the people. Let's kill him, Saul. And he doesn't retaliate. You know, those that put him down as a leader. Now, you have to wonder something. Because I always kind of like to look deeper. And if you look beyond this, you look deeper and you really see the heart of Saul. He's flush with victory after this victory over the Ammonites. And it seems like a noble thing to do. A noble thing to do, not to retaliate against these that came against him. But was it real? Or was it for show? Did he do it because he really felt that way, or was it for show? You see, in time, what is true about a person comes out. I think it was for show, myself, because he's not like that. He's like, not like that. The wickedness of his heart is going to be revealed in time as we go on. But for now, I think he's grandstanding, which he does. You're going to see in a couple chapters that his son Jonathan smites the garrison of the Philistines and he blows the trumpet. He gets the glory. So I kind of suspect, and this is just me. It doesn't say that he's grandstanding, but I think that. He's the hero now over the enemy, but also he's a hero with his people. They think, wow, what a benevolent guy. He doesn't retaliate against this guy, these guys that were against him. You see, that's just me. You might have a different take on that, but you got to look deeper into the heart. Look at who he is and how it progresses. So here's another coronation after this battle, officially installing him as king. Now he's showing himself, proving himself as king. God is with him. He's no longer going to go back to the field and plow, but he is now king there in Israel. Interesting how God had routed these professional fighters of the Ammonites. How? Well, while the men of Israel joined for battle, these were simple farmers. He didn't have an army yet. These were simple farmers and tradesmen. Oh, later he will have an army, and we'll see that. We'll see that in chapter 2 to come. But yeah, these were just simple people, and amazing what God does with simple people. You know, God's Spirit gives ability beyond experience. He equips and he gifts for service. You know, none of the people, you know, we think everything that we have here, none are professional. None went to school to learn this stuff. It's kind of like on-the-job training. And usually a person will surface and you'll see, wow, they are really good. We really depend upon them and their gifting, and God has gifted them in that. And then others, they just are here and, you know, they just kind of sink, and, you know, it's, and that becomes obvious as well. But you see, if it's really the Lord, they'll rise to the occasion. And so it seems as though Saul is doing that. He's doing that at first. And Samuel, he takes the opportunity, he gathers the people together, as we read. He gives thanks to the Lord. They all give thanks to the Lord, establishing Saul as king over Israel. And notice they met at Gilgal. Remember what happened at Gilgal when they crossed the Jordan River? They piled the stones up in the middle of the Jordan and then on the other side, because it was a reminder of God's faithfulness. He rolled away the stone, or rolled away the reproach of Israel. The reproach of Egypt, the reproach of the enemies coming through the land, the reproach of the first generation dying out. And so it was a significant place there. Now the coronation of King Saul. And they sacrificed a peace offering. Remember, the peace offering was a fellowship offering. It was fellowship. God would get part of that sacrifice burnt on the altar. The other people would get that to eat themselves. It was like we're fellowshipping together, the people with the people and the people with the Lord. It was a wonderful time, establishing a new relationship with God and the nation, a new covenant, or a covenant anyway, of dedication and obedience to the Lord and to the king, because this king is now installed. A time of revival, a time of rejoicing. Their new king celebrates Israel's victory over an enemy, his first battle. Glory, hallelujah. But unfortunately, it doesn't last. It doesn't last. It's not how we start the race, but it's how we finish the race. There's going to be a lot of potholes. There's going to be a lot of stumbling blocks on the way. But if you do stumble, if you do fall, if you do hit a potluck, what happens? Not a potluck, but a pothole. We like the potlucks, but what do? You don't just don't wallow there. You get up. The righteous person falls seven times, gets up and go on. So it's not how you start. It's how you end the race. And on the way, you want to keep steady on. Keep steady on. Even though the enemy might want to trip you up. You see, I believe integrity and longevity is evidence that God is with a ministry. Integrity and longevity. It's proof positive that God is in that ministry. Without integrity, there cannot be God's longevity. He won't do it. He won't allow it. And so we see a good start here, but you know, we have to go on, and it gives us some insights into some leadership. And unfortunately, I think we're seeing some leadership today, even in our country. I never imagined it would be as it is. I'm certain if you read the news and you don't have your head in the sand, you realize it as well. But a lot of things are happening, and we need to pray and preach like never before and act and be involved in our society. Occupy until He comes.
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17: Fact check it. Go look through history. And they took all the best and the brightest of all of Israel, all of the everybody that was going to do something. They took them. And they took them and they rounded them up. And Daniel was one of them. And Shadrach, Meshach, and Abednego, there were three young Hebrew young men, Jewish young men, that would not bow down to the statue of Nebuchadnezzar of made out of gold. When you hear the zithra, the lyre, when you hear the guitar, the flutophone, when you hear all of this, you must all bow down. And everybody bowed down. Everybody did, except for Shadrach, Meshach, and Abednego said, we will not bow down. And so what did they do? They heated up the fiery furnace and they threw them in. But before they said, look, you're going to give you an opportunity to bow down to the image. And when you hear the zithra, when you hear the lyre, when you hear the flutophone, you must bow down to the worship the idol. And they would not bow down to the idol. And they would not. And they were thrown into the fiery furnace. And there was a fourth man in the fire, and it was Jesus. And they got pulled out. And let me tell you, they passed the test. The tests are coming. Some of you have been tested. Some of you have been tested and found solid. That you're still here. The second thing that you're going to go through are trials. And the Bible says in this life you will have much tribulation. Jesus said that. Jesus said you're going to have trials and tribulations, you're going to have difficulties, you're going to have diagnoses, you're going to get bad news, you're going to have all of these different things. And this part of it is just being part of a fallen world, but often some of these things happen to do with demonic attacks. That the enemy comes to steal, kill, and destroy, and you do anything that he can. Character assassination, that's a trial. Come on, somebody, you know what I'm talking about? Spreading lies about you, or taking whatever there is and just ruining your life, or whatever it could be, or it could be a mistake in the past that comes back to haunt you. That's a trial. These different things. And in this life, you're going to have trials and tribulations, but Jesus said, fear not, for I have overcome the world. The third one is temptation. Temptation. If you keep giving into temptation and you don't listen to the word of God, you harden your heart that way too. It's not like I just got hurt and now my heart is hard and I'm getting hurt again, so I've got a hardened heart. And you said you didn't ask for forgiveness, and here we go again. We're doing this all over again. Yeah, totally. That's how it goes sometimes. Like right, you're in life and you haven't let down your pride, so your heart is hard and they can't get through to him. He's a hard man, or she's a hard woman, and all these different things, and you pride yourself in being a hard man. I'm a hard man. Oh God, no, I'm a hard man. Well, if you're a hard man, nobody can get through your heart when you got a hard heart. And women can be like that too. And so what happens is, also, it's not because you've been hurt, because you can't trust anymore, or because this has happened to you, but I can tell you oftentimes, you know what to do, and you don't do it. And your heart just gets harder. You harden yourself to the word of God. And that's why God can't penetrate, can't speak. Holy Spirit, make me more like Jesus. Every day a little more like Jesus. Crucify my... Never mind. Okay, moving right along. You know what? We say it, but do we mean it? Okay, here we go. Sometimes temptation is not all about sex. Not tempted with the opposite sex. Sometimes temptation could be the temptation to take offense. The temptation to gossip. So other stuff is the less sinister stuff. Okay, so number one is the hardened part. Everybody say, no, don't say it, but it's the hardened path, because there's another one I want you to repeat that's better. Second one is a different kind of path. It's finding it in verse 20. Then the seed of the rocky soil represents those who heard the message and immediately receive it with joy. But, everybody say but, since they don't have deep roots, they don't last long. They fall away as soon as they have problems or are persecuted. Number one is the hardened heart. Number two is the faint at heart or the fragile heart. Faint at heart or the fragile heart. This is the time when you get problems, you get persecution. Persecution or problems. Persecution from other believers, or really not even other believers will persecute you. You're going to go through persecution for being a believer. You're going to have problems and life's problems. And sometimes when we go through problems, I thought this was going to work. I gave my life to Jesus. I thought everything was going to work out. I gave my life to the Lord and I'm still going through the problems. Maybe this Jesus thing doesn't work, or the church doesn't work, that I did all of these things and now I'm not progressing like I thought it would, And so we think that God doesn't work, and so we get disappointed with God, and then people just stop coming to church and stop believing in him like before, like they once did. Number one, problems. And number two is persecution. And there are more persecution over Christians than ever before in the world. And persecution, Jesus was persecuted, so we can't expect that we will not be persecuted. But persecution for doing dumb things is kind of, well, what do you expect, right? If you're a Christian and you don't have integrity, you're going to get persecuted, and that's what happens. Okay? But there are times that you have integrity and you're living your life the right way, but you're still going to be persecuted. And count it all joy, the Bible says, when you go through trials of many kinds. Because the persecution and the trials that you're going through is building character and perseverance in your faith, and you're being tested at the same time like silver and gold. The heat has been heated up, the silver and the gold, and finally the dross comes to the surface, and then you can scrape off the dross, and then what you have is 24 karat gold. What you have is precious gold and precious silver, because you've been through the fire. Through the fire, Chaka Khan. Through the wind, to the wall. Never mind, moving right along. Erase that. Keep on going on. I see some of you go like, oh, oh. Bringing you back. Chaka Khan. Chaka Khan. Chaka Khan. Chaka Khan. Okay, moving right along. All right, I needed to bring in everybody. I thought I was losing you. Okay. Number one, you have problems, and the second thing you get is persecution. When I was a brand new believer in Christ, the persecution was bigger than I am today. Back then, when I was a believer and I was working at the airlines, I remember my friends just had a hard time that I was like, oh, you used to do this, and now you like that, and like, oh, wow, now you don't like hang with us. And so the persecution comes from that. I remember that I would read my Bible in my locker room, because I didn't want to read in front of everybody else in the break room. And so I'd read it, go hide in my locker room and read it. I'd really hide and go like, hide, and I read my Bible like, with my, oh, with my flashlight. Oh. No, I would read it in my locker room on the bench, and I'd straddle the bench and I'd read my Bible. And guys would see me, but if you brought this out in the break room, when you have like 50 guys in the break room, somebody's going to respect it or somebody's going to mock it eventually. And I remember I would walk in, they'd make fun of me. I would walk in, oh, what's up, Benny Hinn, coming in. They'd call me Benny Hinn. I don't know how you feel about that. Some people, who's Benny Hinn? Oh, so Benny Hinn, anointed evangelist. I'm going to leave it at that, okay? Anointed evangelist, power ministry. We'll stay right there. And so I'd walk in, oh, Benny Hinn, coming in. And then my other friend would come in, and he wasn't really being an integrous leader or Christian, and he would walk in, and they would say the same thing to him, but they were mocking him more than they were mocking me. Because why? Because he wasn't living with integrity, and everybody knew it. So oftentimes, you're going to go through trials and persecution for not living your life the right way, okay? And they're like, oh, God, they're persecuting me. And it's almost like, well, you better straighten up. Right? So your witness has got to be stronger. So when you end up with the faint of heart path and you're going through that, the fragile heart, here's the most important thing. In order for you to flourish in God, we got to remember Psalm chapter 1, verse 1 to 3. Watch this. Listen to this. Online, watch this. Psalm 1, verse 1 to 3 says this. Blessed is the one who does not walk in step with the wicked, walk or stand in the way that sinners stand, or sit in the company of mockers. They don't sit, but whose delight is in the law of the Lord, and he meditates on his law day and night. That's why you need to read your Bible, meditate on the law. That person is built different. That person is like a tree planted by streams of water, which yield its fruit in season, and whose leaf does not wither, and whatever they do, they prosper. And they return a harvest of 30, 60, 100 online and overflow. Watch this. Here's the fourth one, or the third heart. Okay? Now, the heart is your mind. I want you to think about this. Your heart is your mind. Or the path, the soil is your mind. Okay? Because where's the enemy stealing it from? He's stealing it from your brain. He's stealing it from your brain. God gave it to you, right? So here's number three. The third one we find in Matthew 13, verse 22. The seed that fell among the thorns represents those who hear God's word, but all too quickly the message is crowded out or choked out by the worries of this life and the lure of wealth. So no fruit is produced. Number three is the distracted heart. You've got the hardened heart, you've got the fragile heart, you've got the distracted heart. And the distracted heart is someone, of course we can understand that the distracted mind, the distracted heart, is someone that is always being distracted. Distracted by technology, distracted by notifications on their phone, just distracted. And we're living in probably one of the most distracted generations ever. You know how I know? My ushers tell me people playing Candy Crush while I preach. Anyway, moving right along. Wait till football season, it's worse. Anyway. I'm okay. I'm good. But think about this for a moment. When I got into the ministry, I told you guys this before, I didn't even have a laptop. I had a Gateway 2000 computer that came in a box that looked like a cow. Remember that? And I was so excited to unbox that thing, and I had a desktop. That thing was huge. It took half the desk. And only my pastor, he had a laptop, and the executive pastor, they had laptops, and only the cool people had laptops. And I didn't have a laptop. I had a little desktop. And I remember back then that I hardly had any distractions. I was distracted enough. But I can tell you this, back then, there was no notifications on my phone. There was no Instagram. There's no social media. Back then, my wife would text me on a beeper. And you know what? We talked in numerical signals. 143 meant, I love you. 123 said, come home right away. I'm telling you, sorry, TMI. But I'm telling you right now, my daughter's in the front row. And then now we go to, you know, press phones with the Nokia. Then from the Nokia, we do the flip. From the flip, we do the Burberry, the BlackBerry. We do the BlackBerry, Burberry's clothing that we can't afford. BlackBerry, all that stuff. And then now, look, there is so many things. There's iPads, there's iPhones, there's everything that is distracting all of us. And we are the most distracted people ever in history. Because why? Because the devil wants to distract you. If there's anything that he can distract you, he wants to get your mind cluttered. He wants to take your mind off of anything that God's got for you. He wants to fill you with anxiety on the inside and fear externally. And all of these different things. Because why? Because the devil comes to steal, kill, and destroy. We have the distracted heart. What else is distracting us? It says the message is crowded out by the worries of this life. Worship team can come up. Worries of this life. A lot of us have worries of this life. I got some worries of this life. We got the worries of this life and the lure of wealth, so no fruit is produced. Look at 1 John 2:16 up on the screen. In the New King James Version, this is the way I remember it, this is the way I quote it. For all that is in the world, the lust of the flesh, the lust of the eyes, and the pride of life. I always wondered, what is the lust? I know what the lust of the flesh is. That's my desires to go back to do what I used to do or what I shouldn't be doing that's new. The lust of the eyes. So the lust of the eyes is covetousness. Like I want what I can't have. That's covetousness. Can't have that, but I want it. Okay? The pride of life. I always wondered what the pride of life is. The pride of life in the New Living Translation says that they are pride in our achievements, in our possessions. It's not an achievement in our possessions. That's the pride of life. These are the different things that can distract us. How do we keep Jesus number one in the midst of like being awesome with God, right? Like every person here in this room here today, whether you're in the military, come on somebody, can we thank the military, everybody? We praise God for the military. We don't need it for be Veterans Day or Memorial Day to honor our military. We love them. When you think about this, if you're in the military, you're in education, you're in athletics, you're an athletic director, you're a teacher, you are in medicine, you're in the medical industry, you're in any kind of system that you have to do. The most important thing that we can understand is, number one, is Jesus has to be in the middle. Not an accessory on the outside. He has to be in the center of our life. And when he is, that is good ground. Everybody say good ground. And when you have good ground, then that's when you grow 30, 60, 100-fold harvest. So the enemy would love nothing more. I talked to you about the different conflicts at the beginning of service. We've got a war in Israel, and we've got a war in Ukraine. We might have more to come. And there are other conflicts that are not necessarily named or get the press because the media is only following maybe two big ones right now. I just want to tell you the biggest war is being waged right now. And it's between your two ears. and my 2 ears. That's the biggest war. The biggest war is to steal your peace. Because if the enemy can get you distracted and steal your peace, if he can bring anxiety and fear from the outside and anxiety from the inside, if he can get you distracted by watching things that take you down this trail, if he can get you to be separated and divided purposely by what we watch and what we listen to and what's on our phones and what's on our pads and our TVs, whatever it is, if he can come right down the middle and divide us, and if he can divide us, then he can conquer us. And the biggest war right now is your thought life. It's your thought life. And that's why the Bible says that God has not given you a spirit of fear. That doesn't come from him. But he's given you a spirit of power. Everybody say power. Of love, say love. And of a sound mind, say sound mind. God has given you not a spirit of fear. The devil's giving us a spirit of fear. He's giving you power, love, and of a sound mind right now. And so that's why when you can win this battle, can I tell you that no thought belongs in your head unless you let it stay there? Sometimes we entertain thoughts, we let it stay there. We enumerate, we rehearse too many times over and over again. And we said, you know, all these thoughts and the anxiety, all of this anger and all this depression begins to come. The anxiety begins to come because we're thinking and we think that we don't rule this, but you have dominion over this. And that's why scripture says, and I wish I had the address right now, that it says, take every thought captive and make it obedient to Christ, to the cross. Every thought captive, make it obedient to the cross. Every self-deprecating thought, every destructive thought, every demonic thought, every thought captive and make it obedient to Christ. You put it at the cross. Every thought captive. Thank you. Write that down. Take a picture of that, because I can tell you right now, you're going to need that, because here's what's really important. How do you make something obedient to Christ? Well, let me break it down. Like, for me, I have a dog. I have 3 dogs. I don't even know why we got 3. I only wanted 2, but at least I introduced a new one into the house. Thank you, Tisha. And we love her, though. She's called Honey Girl, right? And I got a boy, a male dog. He's called Duke, so I call him Dookie Boy. I got Dookie Boy and Honey Girl. And Dookie Boy is... He's a mix. He's got some pit in him. And he's yoked. He's yoked. Not on purpose. I don't give him roids. I don't cut his ears like some people do. Terrible. And I don't cut his tail. His tail's crooked. I leave his tail the way it is. But he's a loving dog. But can I tell you, I had to train him. I had to train him. And I had to make him obedient to me. Because if he's not, he could hurt someone. He could do some damage. So, take every thought captive and make it obedient to Christ. So Duke, I say, Duke, come here. So Duke, I got my hand signals. Stay. No. Sit. Sit. Lie down. He'll lie down. This is my stay. I walk away. Stay. I just do this. This means stay. He's so obedient to me, to a certain degree. And then I walk up to him, and then I'll make his dog food, and I'll bring it. I say, shh. This means come. He'll come up to me. I'll put his dog food. And he can't eat it until I do this, and then he can eat his dog food. I make up my own symbols. I'm like, I'm a bust out some east side, west side, east side. I'm not sure, but I'm a bust out some signals next time. And so I do this, and then he eats it. And then there are times he goes to eat it, and I take it away on purpose, because I want to let him know that I'm in charge. And if he's good, he's good. He hasn't growled at me yet. And if he does, I will, never mind, I'll put it back. PETA, take every thought captive and make it obedient. Listen, subject to Christ. Remember I told you about that squatter in my auntie's house that got squatter rights in Oregon and stayed in her house in Phoenix? She had to finally evict it and kick it out, and she had to wait 30 days. You don't have to wait 30 days. We can take 30 seconds. We can, in 30 seconds, we can get rid of that suicidal thought. In 30 seconds, we can get rid of that negativity. In 30 seconds, we can get rid of it. Get it out. We can get it out. I want you to stand with me. Would you please just stand right where you are? Put your Bibles down. Take every thought captive. For God has not given us a spirit of fear, but of power, love, and a sound mind. I'm going to do what we call just something a little bit more on the prophetic side of things. We're going to, oh, that's weird. I don't feel like I want to. Don't do it then, but I'm going to tell you right now. Put your hand on your head right here. And I just want you to repeat after me. It's been 6 months since we last did this. I feel like we need to do it again. Repeat after me. Say, Jesus, this mind is a field and it belongs to you. Let's cultivate it with scripture and worship and affirmations that come from the spoken word of God. I thank you for the Logos. I thank you for the Rhema. But I ask by the power of the Holy Spirit that we evict every thought that is not of

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2: Almost Power. The biggest battle is going to be here. I mean, in the small things and the big things. Are you an optimist or are you always negative, a pessimist? Are you faith-filled or are you defeating? But then on the larger scale, are you overthinking and are you killing yourself with your thoughts? And we make them obedient to Christ because God has not given us a spirit of fear, but a power and love and a sound mind. And He's given us authority over our thought life and over our brains. They belong to Him. Don't let the enemy come and just plant weeds in your cornfield, in your mind. I rebuke you want to rebuke every single suicidal thought, every thought to jump, every thought to drink, every thought to do the negative. I'm telling you right now, the devil is coming after your minds like never before, our minds like never before. I'm putting all of us in that category, but we're going to have strong minds because they belong to Jesus. Can I get an amen? Amen. Right.
3: Hey everybody, this is Mike. Thank you so much for listening in. If you felt God tugging on your heart while you were listening to this, I want to lead you in a prayer of surrender that gives your life to Jesus. It's the same prayer that I prayed when I was 21 years old and walked into a church for the very first time in a very long time when I gave my life to the Lord. It's the same prayer that I lead people in every single weekend at our church. Hundreds, if not thousands, every single year pray this prayer to surrender their life to God. And if you want to surrender your life to Jesus today, if you want to make a change, if you want Him to come into your heart, change you from the inside out, do a work in you that only He can do, that you've tried before, that you can't do it on your own, that if you want to give Him your life and if you want to make Him your Savior and your Lord, then I want to lead you in this prayer. So if that's you, I just want you to hitchhike off of my voice and repeat these prayers and receive it into your heart. And He's going to come into your life and change you from the inside out and make you different from this moment on. So He's not going to make everything perfect for you, but He's going to walk you through every valley and every summit of your life because He's the God of the hills and the valleys. So if that's you today, I want you to repeat this prayer after me to surrender your life to Jesus. Say, "Dear Jesus, today I give you my life. Thank you for dying on the cross and shedding your blood that washes my sins as white as snow. I also thank you that when I die, I'll be in your presence for all eternity. But while I'm here, be my strength for today and my hope for tomorrow, my ever-present help in my time of need. You're my God and I'm your child. The old is past, the new has begun. I'm a new creation in Christ Jesus, created to serve you and to bring you glory. Thank you for what you've done. When I read the Bible, may it come alive. May your Holy Spirit speak to me. When I spend time in prayer, may I sense your presence and even hear your voice. Thank you for loving me just as I am. Thank you for my new life. In Jesus' name I pray. Amen." Well, congratulations. If you prayed that prayer, let me tell you what just happened. Number one, you've been forgiven of all of your sins, everything that you've ever done. Secondly, He's prepared a place for you in heaven that when you die, your last breath on earth will be your first breath in heaven, and you'll be with Him for all eternity. But He has a plan, a purpose, a calling, and a destiny for your life, something greater than you ever expected could ever happen to you if you keep walking with Him. So don't pull back. Just keep walking forward. Don't let the devil distract you. Don't let life distract you. Receive the words that God gave you and keep on walking with Him, and your life will never be the same. But you got to do something. He does all the work, but there's something that you have to do as well. So what's next? If you're already connected in a church here on Oahu, then man, get into that church like never before. Serve, belong, grow. That's what you got to do. But if you're connected to a church, let them know that you gave your life to God, whatever church that is. Doesn't have to be Inspire. A lot of great churches, all kinds of sizes. That's perfect for you in the state of Hawaii. Secondly, you got to get yourself on a Bible. I like paper Bibles, but you also got to download the Bible app. Go to YouVersion.com, download the YouVersion Bible. My wife has an app on

0: that, you know, she's got a devotion called Perfectly You. I've got one called The Pound for Pound Principle. Pick anyone. Just get consistent with the Word of God. Spend time in prayer. Tell your pastor you gave your life to Jesus. Or if you don't even go to a church, find one. If you need one, come to Inspire. If you got one closer to you, go there. I don't care where you go. Just go somewhere. Get rooted and grounded in the Word of God, a Bible-preaching, Holy Spirit-believing kind of church. May the Lord bless you. God bless you. Thank you.
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9: From the Ma'alama Media News Center, I'm Chaz Hontai. Hawaii Attorney General Ann Lopez is joining 48 other attorneys general in calling on the FCC to crack down on robocalls and scam texts. The group wants stronger rules targeting scammers' access to legitimate phone numbers. Officials say scammers buy real phone numbers and cycle through them to avoid filters. And the Office of Hawaiian Affairs is looking for nonprofit partners to help run a home repair grant program. The Ma'alama Honua Home Improvement and Renovation Program is meant to help Native Hawaiian families stay safely housed. Qualified Hawaii nonprofits can submit letters of interest from July 15th through July 29th. The agency says individual homeowners are not being asked to apply at this stage. This news report is brought to you by Timmy T's Sandwich Shop. 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Mostly sunny, highs in the upper 80s.
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12: I've come to the conclusion the reason we don't read our Bibles is we don't want to know. Well, we're not putting the blood physically on our doorpost, but in the book of Revelation says it says, the believers on earth overcome Satan by the blood of the Lamb and the word of their testimony. Jesus offered himself as a sacrifice for our sin, but for its application to have authority in our lives, we have to use the spiritual authority of our words to acknowledge Jesus as Lord. That's how we defeat Satan, when we say what God has said about us.
11: Thank you for listening to Alan Jackson Ministries. We'll be back to the message in just a moment. But first, we want to tell you about Pastor Alan's new book. The world is constantly trying to tell us who we are, but God's Word tells a different story. 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That's 855-577-2255. We're so glad you're here to listen. Today's program will complete the message we began yesterday. Here's Pastor Alan with part two of Why Israel Matters, A Chosen People.
12: A chosen people. And here's the reality. God has favorites. I got a little plaque in my office. It says God loves everyone, but I'm his favorite. Not suggesting it's biblical, but on a bad day, it helps me. What you should know is when God chooses favorites, it's not based upon appearance. It's not about IQ. It's not about resource accumulation. You can't buy your way into the club. It's not based upon our biological sex. Those things that we use to differentiate and discriminate. There are two primary qualifiers, as I understand it from Scripture. God considers the hearts of people. That lesson is reiterated over and over through Scripture, that God does not look externally, but he looks at our hearts. That takes a spiritual awareness. I think it is very telling that the contemporary church wants very little to do with spiritual matters. We're heavily invested in our intellect. We make some concessions to our soulish, emotional self, whether the style of worship suits us. But we have very little room for a discussion about spiritual matters. And it's the spiritual consideration of your life that will commend you to God or isolate you from him. You should think about the spiritual circumstances of your person. And I'm a tremendous advocate for the necessity of conversion and the new birth, but you want to think about your spiritual circumstances beyond the new birth. Jesus was in harmony with his Father, but spiritual things were of primary importance to him. And he's our Lord. The second qualifier is that God establishes covenants with those who are willing to engage. Covenant is the most binding form of agreement presented in the Scripture. In Hebrew, it literally means to cut a covenant. There would have to be the spilling of blood. There is no stronger agreement. God enters into covenants with people. And every covenant in the Scripture begins with the Jewish people, except the ones that were issued before there was a Jewish people. So to participate in the covenants of God, we have to reconcile this matter of the Jewish people and the nation of Israel. I would just remind you in passing, the previous session will help if you didn't hear it. It's worth perhaps the time. That our Lord is an observant Jewish rabbi. So anti-Semitism, hating the Jewish people, will be awkward in his kingdom. All right. God identifies himself from the opening book of the Bible as the God of Abraham, Isaac, and Jacob. We know them as the patriarchs, and patriarchs has become a derogatory term, particularly in academia and in some subsets of academia especially, but not so in God's economy. In Genesis 17 and verse 3, God says to Abram, "As for me, this is my covenant with you. You will be the father of many nations." God makes an agreement with Abram, a Bedouin. A very improbable thing. He said, "From you, I'm going to make many nations." That's something beyond the control of an individual. In that same chapter, God goes on, verse 7, I will establish my covenant as an everlasting covenant. If it's an everlasting covenant, when does it terminate? It doesn't. As an everlasting covenant between me and you and your descendants after you for the generations to come to be your God and the God of your descendants after you. And it carries with it a territorial provision. The whole land of Canaan, where you are now an alien, I will give as an everlasting possession to you and your descendants after you, and I will be their God. Now, the contemporary version of the people of God, beyond the Jewish people, we didn't get a territorial, we didn't get a promised land. What we have, the provision we've been given is the land of God's promises. That is our inheritance. We'll explore that a bit more in a further session. But there's an unfolding revelation taking place in these opening chapters of the Bible. Seldom in Scripture does a single individual see the entire tapestry of what God intends to accomplish. It's one of the challenges you and I face. It's a bit like we're relay runners in some Olympic meet. And we carry the baton for a season with great intensity and focus and understanding of our position and what's around us. But it's very difficult in that moment to see everything else that's happening, what will happen after our turn, because there are so many other factors. And our decision as people of faith is to honor God with our lives in the season when we've been given the baton in time. All of us face death. It's the one ticket everyone is assured of. You're not going to avoid it. You're not going to pass it off. You're not going to skip school that day. And the counsel of Scripture is to be prepared for that because your spirit is eternal. And your destiny in eternity is determined by what you do with your brief visit in time. That 70 or 80, whatever the block of time you are given, is infinitesimally small compared to eternity. But your role in eternity is determined by your choices in time. In Matthew 21, this isn't just an Old Testament concept. Jesus is speaking. He said, the resurrection of the dead, have you not read what God said to you? I'm the God of Abraham, the God of Isaac, and the God of Jacob. He's not the dead, the God of the dead, but of the living. Well, they're not physically alive, obviously, but Jesus is acknowledging that Abraham, Isaac, and Jacob are very much vital. And that the God of the Jewish people is the God of Abraham, Isaac, and Jacob. That's where the covenant was made. We'll look at it later, but the New Testament tells us that you and I have been grafted in to be a part of that. So it's not obsolete, it's not out of date. It hasn't passed away. God chose a people for himself and identified himself with that people to be a testimony to all the other peoples. They're referred to as a treasured possession. I don't know about you, but I'm thinking if you made the book, you know, Jerusalem is mentioned dozens and dozens of times in the Scripture. Imagine if Murfreesboro was. Well, yeah. And then somebody that lives on the other side of the planet will go, Murfreesboro's not very important. Well, how many times did your town make the book? We should at least understand. We haven't cared because we've been given this bogus understanding of Scripture that if you'll repeat a little prayer and maybe take a dip in a pool, then you can go on your merry way and not really have to read your Bible and not really care about biblical counsel. You just kind of want to sort of have a moral code that maybe makes you better than the person across the street. That's a broken gospel. It's not new to the 21st century. It's been a challenge as long as God has had a people of faith because we've shared the common adversary. The fancy word for it is syncretism. The plain word for it's compromise. We don't reject God. We just incorporate some other stuff in that kind of lightens the load a little bit. It's as prevalent today as it's ever been in the earth. God said that Israel is his treasured possession. Look at Exodus 19. says, if you fully obey, if you obey me fully and keep my covenant, then out of all nations, you'll be my treasured possession. And although the whole earth is mine, you'll be for me a kingdom of priests and a holy nation. These are the words you were to speak to the Israelites. Not to the Tennesseans, not to the English speakers, to the Israelites. He said, you'll be for me, out of all the nations, you'll be my treasured possession. Can you imagine? You'll be my most treasured. He said, the earth and everything in it is mine, but you'll be my most treasured possession. You'll be more valuable than Niagara Falls. You'll be more valuable than Victoria Falls. You'll be more valuable than any of the wonders of the world. You'll be my most treasured possession. People matter to God. You know why God hates sin? He's not trying to limit your good time. Sin destroys. Every time. The outcome of sin is the destruction of a human being. So God hates it because it destroys the pinnacle of His creation.
11: We'll be right back. But first, a word from Pastor Allen about his new book.
13: Folks, understanding who you are in Christ, the price that was paid to give you status in the kingdom of God, it will write a future for you that is not dependent upon your family of origin, your life circumstance, the expressions of evil that you've had to overcome. In Christ Jesus, we are triumphant both in time and for all eternity. We put this little booklet together. It'll help you. 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
11: 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Now, let's get back to Pastor Allen to wrap up part two of his message called Why Israel Matters, A Chosen People.
12: Now, one of the most remarkable statements, this discussion really holds together in the light of the New Testament, and I can't do it all in a single session, but 1 Peter chapter 2 and verse 9, this is Peter that writes this, the fisherman that Jesus recruited. He's an observant Jewish man. He's the one that God sent to the Roman soldier's house in Caesarea, Cornelius's home, to let the Gentiles receive what he had experienced on the day of Pentecost in Acts chapter 2. Peter's the leader. He's the authority in the church in Jerusalem. When he goes back to Jerusalem, they're so mad at him because he went into the house of a non-Jew. You couldn't even go in their houses because we're special and they're not. And a part of the message of the new covenant is that God has torn down that dividing wall of hostility. He didn't remove the Jewish people. He didn't set aside the covenant with Abram. He grafted us in. And that was so mind-numbing to that first century audience that even Peter struggled with it throughout the whole run of his life. He comments, it's in your New Testament, he comments about Paul's writing. Paul was a Pharisee. Paul was a brilliant thinker. Peter's a fisherman with a force of character that enabled him to lead through the most difficult of seasons. Paul is a brilliant theologian. And Peter says to Paul, you know, he writes some things that are hard to understand. But God sends Peter to Cornelius' house and the Holy Spirit's poured out on the non-Jews. And so Peter is the message, the fisherman, the one who Jesus recruited, who walked with him. And he says, we got to let the non-Jews to the table. That was the battle that raged in the first century church. Well, Peter writes to us in 1 Peter 2. He says, you are a chosen people, a royal priesthood, a holy nation, a people belonging to God. that you may declare the praises of him who called you out of darkness into his wonderful light. Very, very similar language to the Exodus passage. Once you were not a people, but now you are the people of God. Once you'd not received mercy, but now you have received mercy. Dear friends, I urge you as aliens and strangers in the world to abstain from sinful desires. See, I don't think we want to think, we don't want to think of ourselves as alien and strangers in the world. We want to fit in. We buy camo. We want to walk like the world and eat like the world and drink like the world and sing like the world. And once in a while, we want to say, Jesus! I think we're golden. Folks, we need to pay attention. The Jewish people, the nation of Israel, were called to be separate from the world. And if you have Jewish friends, even if they're secular, they will tell you there's been a tremendous price paid to be separate from the world. Century over century, empire over empire, with all the changes that have come throughout history, they've been hunted, abused, mistreated, hated. We know a bit, perhaps, about World War II and Germany and the Nazis, but folks, it's not unique to them. Shakespeare was a raging anti-Semite. Martin Luther. In Russia, the pogroms with the Cossacks riding through the Jewish communities. Do you know Fiddler on the Roof? I could take you to chapter after chapter of history. And Peter says, now you too should lead your lives as aliens and strangers in the world. See, we haven't been willing to be different. We don't want to be unique. Oh, we want to be a treasured possession if we're handing out prizes. You know, if it's like we're gathered around the Christmas tree and they're distributing the packages. Yeah, I'm in the crew. But if it's time to make moral choices and have a worldview and an ideology and a perspective that isn't celebrated by the people who don't embrace the authority of Scripture, well, then all of a sudden, you know, I'm an evangelist. I'm a bridge builder. I'm a unifier. If you're a unifier with evil, you're evil. We're not given that option. The New Testament says, don't you understand that friendship with the world is hatred towards God? We have been so confused. And I'm beyond grateful God is awakening us. You know, it wasn't incumbent upon God to begin the shaking. If God hadn't begun in 2020 with the things he had begun, we could have spent the balance of our lives in the haze, in the mist, in the confusion. And God, as an expression of his grace and his mercy, has begun shaking. And if we're willing to see and hear and look, we can understand. It's an exciting time. God is moving in the earth. God repurposed the discussion, repositioned the discussion on the Jewish people this week. I don't know what the outcome will be. It could spin in many directions. I can tell you this, if we impose a plan to divide the land of Israel, God's judgment will come on us. Hard stop. I can give you one verse. I've got to stop because I'm not going to forget communion. In your outlines, God provides a very, it's letter F. God gives very attentive concern to the covenant he made with Israel. I think of it in my own imagination as kind of that parental awareness. The parents in church are phenomenal. If I hear a child cry, it's noise. If your child cries, it's a message. And you can pick that out of a whole host of sounds. Well, God is attentive to his people. And there's many ways we could understand that. But in Joel chapter 3, it says, in those days and at that time, which suggests a unique point in history. So understanding the times would matter. But when I restore the fortunes of Judah and Jerusalem, so there will be something that looks like an uptick in the history of the Jewish people in the land of Israel. I will gather all nations and bring them down to the valley of Jehoshaphat, and there I will enter into judgment against them. Judgment against the nations concerning my inheritance, my people Israel, for they scattered my people amongst the nations and they divided up my land. They cast lots for my people and traded boys for prostitutes. They sold girls for wine that they might drink. I watched the videos of what happened on October the 7th. What they did to the children is unspeakable. What we have been advocating for in the land of Israel is just unscriptural. The dividing of the land. It is not, has not had the best interest of the Palestinian people at heart. There's been much suffering. And anything like a genuine concern for those people would have to ask for a different solution than what we have been pursuing for 70 years. And I believe God has introduced a new idea. Again, I don't know where it will turn. I think it has a great deal to do with the prayers of God's people and our willingness to use our voices. I wouldn't submit to you that the Jewish people do everything right or the nation of Israel does everything right. Far from it. They're subject to all the frailties and the ungodliness and the wickedness that the rest of us are subject to. But God chose them. And you may not like it. And when you see the boss, you can take it up with him if you're of a mind to. In the meantime, I understand the best way to serve the king is to try to like the things the king likes and to value the things the king values. And if it means that I have to orchestrate some changes, I will do my best. I put a prayer in your notes. I'm not going to use it with you, but I'll commend it to you. I think it's a wonderful prayer for the nation of Israel and the people of the land. That the Lord longs to be gracious to them and to us. But I think it's appropriate for our communion prayer to go back to that verse from Luke. It's where many of us are reading right now. And Jesus criticized, called names, the religious people in front of him, not the drunkards. Wasn't the people that were blatantly practicing some sort of sexual immorality. He said, you are so obsessed with what you want that you study the weather patterns so you can do what you want. But you are clueless about what God is doing. And I think that is not an inaccurate description of much of contemporary American Christendom. That's why we sent people to Washington. We want them to fix this mess. We don't want to pay attention to our school boards. We don't want to pay attention to local universities. We don't want to pay attention. We got things we want to do. Except we're salt and light. And if we use our voices, somebody's not going to like us. Yeah. But if you please God, you can be his treasured possession. And if you don't want to please God, have the courage to say it. If you really don't have the intent to be pleasing to God, stop the charade. It will be better for you. Let's pray. Father, thank you. Thank you for your great love for us, for your grace and your mercy towards us. I thank you that you sent your Son to intervene, that we might be delivered from the kingdom of darkness. And Lord, we come today to acknowledge those times and places where we have been indifferent, whether we were frightened or distracted or just uninterested, Lord, for whatever reason, we stood apart from your invitations. We put on our robes of self-righteousness and imagined ourselves whole apart from you. Lord, whatever the position, it separated us from you, and we ask for your forgiveness today. Holy Spirit, we want to welcome you into our lives. We want to cooperate with you fully and completely in every arena where you've given us influence. Awaken your church to be what you created us for, that our children might know the freedoms and liberties that have filled our lives. We thank you for it in Jesus' name. Amen.
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14: Windward traffic's good, and it's also a good ride going east to Hawaii Kai. The freeway traffic going west to Halawa on both the H1 and the Moanalua is typical, but there's extra slow traffic on the H3 because of an accident in the Halawa interchange. It's got the H3 backed up about 2 miles in the valley. The H1 traffic lets up at the split, as usual, and from there you're good out to Kapolei. Farrington and Fort Weaver both look typical with the usual slow spot.
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0: Aloha. Welcome to A Chosen Generation with Daryl Skinner, pastor of Calvary Chapel, Pearl Harbor. In Paul's letter to the Romans, he rejoices in the gospel of Jesus Christ, saying, "For I am not ashamed of the gospel of Christ, for it is the power of God to salvation for everyone who believes." We'll dive deep in the wonders of God's amazing mercy and grace as Pastor Daryl Skinner teaches from the book of Romans, next on A Chosen Generation.
1: Romans chapter 1, we're going to take in verses 18 to 32. I call it the devolution of mankind. The devolution of mankind. Verse 20, "For since the creation of the world, his invisible attributes are clearly seen, being understood by the things that are made, even his eternal power and Godhead, so that they are without excuse." In other words, the manifestation of a magnificent, almighty Creator is all around us. John Medina writes about the miraculous human body. He says the following: "The average human heart pumps over 1,000 gallons a day, over 55 million gallons in a lifetime." Isn't it amazing? You don't have to tell your heart to work. Oh, heart, work. Oh, heart, don't sleep. I'm going to go to sleep now, but heart, keep working now. Don't give up. No, it just keeps going and going and going automatically, because that's how God made it, until it's time to go home and be with the Lord, of course. Over 55 million gallons in a lifetime. This is enough to fill 13 super tankers. It never sleeps, beating 2.5 billion times in a lifetime. The lungs contain 1,000 miles of capillaries. The process of exchanging oxygen for carbon dioxide is so complicated that it is more difficult to exchange oxygen for CO, carbon dioxide, than for a man shot out of a cannon to carve the Lord's Prayer on the head of a pin as he passes by. Isn't it amazing how plants receive that carbon dioxide and produce oxygen for all of us to breathe? And this dumb evolution is like, everything just evolved. There's a masterful Creator who's done all this work. DNA contains about 2,000 genes per chromosome. 1.8 meters of DNA are folded into each cell nucleus. Now listen, a nucleus is 6 microns long. This is like putting 30 miles of fishing line into a cherry pit. And it isn't simply stuffed in. It is folded in. If folded one way, the cell becomes a skin cell. Have another way, a liver cell, and so forth. To write out the information in one cell would take 300 volumes, each volume 500 pages thick. The human body contains enough DNA that if it were stretched out, it would circle the sun, 260 times. He says the body uses energy most efficiently. If an average adult rides a bike for 1 hour at 10 miles per hour, it uses the amount of energy contained in 3 ounces of carbohydrate. If a car were this efficient with gasoline, it would get 900 miles to the gallon. Oh boy, I'd like to have that car. Let us embrace Psalm 139, verse 14. "I will praise thee, for I am fearfully and wonderfully made. Marvelous are thy works, that my soul knows right well." Remember, lies and theories are perpetrated to suppress the truth of God because of man's unrighteousness. Step number 3, let's go to cranial corruption, verses 21 to 23. Let's read. He said in verse 20, "For since the creation of the world, his invisible attributes are clearly seen, being understood by the things that are made, even his eternal power and Godhead, so that they are without excuse. Because although they knew God, they did not glorify him as God, nor were they thankful, but became futile in their thoughts, and their foolish hearts were darkened. Professing to be wise, they became fools, and changed the glory of the incorruptible God into an image made like corruptible man and birds and four-footed animals and creeping things. Now we share here, girls, be careful. There's a lot of creeps out there, so watch out for those creeping things. Amen. Wolves in sheep's clothing. Be careful now. I'm just kidding. But they profess to be wise, but they can be fools. In fact, they even gave themselves a holiday. It's called April 1st. You can figure it out later, April 1st. But anyway, I was fascinated. I came across an article about crawling creatures and creeping things. From this article, we read the following. We also know from secular sources, and well as from Scripture, about many kinds of crawling creatures that were worshipped, many of which are still deified in parts of the world today. Among their many idols, the ancient Egyptians worshipped the scarab beetle, a creeping thing, likenesses of which are sold as souvenirs in that country today. The insect lives in manure piles and is commonly referred to as the dung beetle. The Assyrians became fond of worshiping snakes, as did many Greeks. The name of the Canaanite god Beelzebub, or Beelzebub, means the Lord of the Flies, because so much pagan worship was associated with flies. Many superstitious Jews believe that no fly would dare enter God's temple in Jerusalem. That's in Avot 5:5, chapter 5, verse 5, in the Talmud. Modern Hindus refuse to kill or harm most animals and insects because the creatures might be either a deity or the reincarnated form of a human being who is transmigrating from one stage of his karma to another. So sad, so sad. But the Bible says here, they changed the glory of the incorruptible God into an image made like corruptible man and birds and four-footed animals and creeping things. Man worships the stars. He worships the sun and the moon. Allah, the moon god. So we find these things taking place as Paul writes for us so that we will not be caught up in those same ancient practices by any means. This cranial corruption. Mankind professes to be wise, yet they became fools. False religions abound throughout our world. The Hindus worship over 330 million gods. 330 million gods. Islam wants to take over the world and destroy the infidels. Buddhism, New Age thought, humanism, and many others have led our world into the worship of nature, into the worship of statues, idols, into the worship of individuals. As in the old Roman Empire, they have to say Caesar is Lord. There was the emperor worship of in Japan during World War II. They worship him as a god. And Germany's super race, the Nazis and so forth, and of course the future Antichrist that will worship man as a god as he's inhabited by Satan and used to deceive the whole world. There's the stars that the man worships through astrology, extraterrestrials, and then there's the worship of sex, money, power, fame. Now we have AI. God forbid we worship AI. AI can be used for good and AI can be used for evil, just like the computer and everything else that we have in our world. And let's just use it for good as it's been created right now. Let's use it for good. What does Jesus say? Jesus says, I am the way, the truth, and life. No one comes to the Father except through me. He wants us to believe with all of our hearts, with all of our minds, with all of our souls, and with all of our strength, with all of our bodies. Jesus answered and said to them, take heed that no one deceives you, for many will come in my name, saying, I am the Christ, and will deceive many. We know who Jesus is. We're not going to follow some other Christ. We're not going to follow the Antichrist, nor engage in the spirit of Antichrist. Step number four, we have carnal contamination. We go to the end of the chapter, verses 24 to 32. Let's begin verse 24. Therefore, because they worship all these things and will not glorify God, therefore God also gave them up to uncleanness. In other words, God said, if you want to go that way with all your hearts, then you go that way. I won't stop you. Now, it's like God wanted them to go, but they wanted to go. They chose their own direction. Just like in the times of Noah. Noah was a preacher of righteousness, but God said man has reached the nth degree of wickedness and vileness and viciousness, and we can't put up with this any longer. Same thing here. Therefore, God also gave them up to uncleanness in the lusts of their hearts, to dishonor their bodies among themselves, who exchanged the truth of God for the lie, and worshipped and served the creature rather than the Creator, who is blessed forever. Amen. For this reason, God gave them up to what? vile passions, perverted passions, for even their women exchange the natural use for what is against nature. Women being with women, of course, he's going to say men with men in the next verse. Likewise also the men, leaving the natural use of the woman, burn in their lust for one another, men with men committing what is shameful and receiving in themselves the penalty of their error which was due. God is not for homosexuality. We must go back to the law first mentioned. God made them male and what? Female. Not male and male, not female and female, but male and female. And they brought them in that uniting in holy matrimony. This is God's ordination of what marriage is to be. You cannot come against it. But the devil will deceive you to live a life of homosexuality or to live a life of that is a gay man or to live a life of a lesbian because you think that's who you are. I've come across those who say, well, I was born this way. You weren't born this way. You've been brainwashed this way. Because I watch people as they grow up, they talk normal, but then pretty soon they get involved in the homosexual lifestyle, the homosexual community, and pretty soon they're talking like, say, how you doing? Oh, this is so cute. How do they learn this stuff? Well, like a child learns speech, inflections, as you grow up, and now they just learn it within their environment, within their community, because they want to be accepted. And some take it to the nth degree. There's always those who want to take it beyond the pale. And then we get to this place now of transgenderism. I believe I'm actually a woman, boy, but I was born a man, but I believe I'm a woman, and they want to start mutilating their bodies. You have to remember, Satan is the great brainwasher of humanity, and it's a filthy washing. It's a destructive washing. It's a washing that is going to cause them to mutilate their own bodies, to put drugs in their bodies that can destroy them in the long haul. And yet our government, over the last administration, promoted all these things. Now Europe has finally woken up and said, these things are not good. We can't allow this to happen to young kids. If you want to do it as an adult, that's up to your choice. And our country is now moving in that same direction. You can't mutilate your bodies any longer because we have a president who's not going to be deceived by this wickedness, this perversions of humanity. It is amazing to me how people, which I guess it shouldn't be amazing to me, but how people get brainwashed into the culture that is being declared to them instead of saying, no, I am who I am. I am a boy, I am a girl, I'm going to grow up to be a man, I'm going to grow up to be a young lady. And we must keep hammering away with this truth to protect them and to persuade them to leave that lifestyle because it's going to ultimately destroy them. We don't do it because we hate them. We want to save them from their self-destruction and save them unto the Lord Jesus Christ. We're trying to reach them in God's love and God's perfected creation of who they are as an individual. But you and I must be bold and we must not give in to this deception that Satan has created within our world. And they'll throw in our faces, well, there's a lot of suicides in the transgender community or the homosexual community, and you're to blame. Why am I to blame? Because you make them feel guilty. I'm not here to make them feel guilty. I'm here to save them from themselves. They're searching for something that they can never, ever find, which is fulfillment and satisfaction, because they're living according to the lusts of their flesh. They lust for themselves. They're full of themselves, and they lust for others, and they are in rebellion against God. We all know what it is like to lust. We must stop the lust. We must come to faith in Jesus Christ to be set free. Jesus has come to set the captives free. They're captivated to this lust, to this self-adulation, to this lust for one that looks just like them. And God doesn't want that to be. He never created us that way, but Satan wants. Think about it. Everything Satan does is destroy humanity. To the point of a precious baby in the womb, let's abort the baby. Let's kill the baby. Satan is the author of death and destruction. This culture has been hypnotized, if you will, almost, by Satan in this death culture. We are retarding that which is evil, that which is wicked. That is the way of death and destruction. We are the light of the world. We are the salt of the earth. That which is restraining is the Holy Spirit within us in the body of Christ across the world. We're restraining. But there's coming a time we're going to be removed. And the restraining force is no longer going to be there. And this world will be catapulted into all kinds of chaos, vileness, wickedness, viciousness, like the days of Noah. You don't want to be here. Amen. Therefore, God gave also them up to uncleanness and the lust of their hearts to dishonor their bodies among themselves, who exchanged the truth of God for the lie. How can you say that you're actually born a girl when you're a guy, when the DNA and the parts of your body tell a whole different story? But, you know, people get convinced. Because why? There's a supernatural force in Satanism. He doesn't come to you as Satan. He comes to you as a deceiver, as a subtle serpent, to lead you away from the truth of who you are. For the lie to be worshipped, he says, and serve the creature rather than the Creator, is blessed forever. Amen. For this reason, God gave them up to vile passions. If you want to follow these vile lusts and passions, go your way. It's up to you. I'm not going to stop you. For even their women exchanged the natural use for what is against nature. Likewise, also men with leaving the natural use of the woman burned in their lust for one another. Men with men committing what is shameful and receiving in themselves the penalty of their error, which was due. And even as they did not like to retain God in their knowledge, God gave them over to a debased mind, a defiled mind. If that's what you want for your life, I will allow you to go that way. I will not force you to stay with me. I will not force you to follow my righteous ways, my godly ways. If you want to go that way, I'll permit you to go because you so want to live your own life without me. Even as they did not like to retain God in their knowledge, God gave them over to a debased mind to do those things which are not fitting. I want to pause here for a moment and just give you some more information. God gave them over. One study Bible shares the following. When men consistently abandon God, He will abandon them. Many scriptures are listed. He accomplishes this, number one, indirectly and immediately by removing His restraint and allowing their sin to run its inevitable course. Secondly, directly and eventually by specific acts of divine judgment and punishment. Verse 25 says, who exchanged the truth of God for the lie and worshipped and served the creature rather than the Creator. Worshipping and serving the creature of humanism, the creature of heathenism and hedonism and havoc. Verse 26, God gave them over to vile passions and shameful lusts. This is identified mainly as homosexuality, sin roundly condemned in Scripture. In Genesis 19, Sodom and Gomorrah. Also in Leviticus 18:22. 1 Corinthians 6, 9 through 11, Galatians 5, 19 to 21, Ephesians 5, 3 to 5, 1 Timothy 1, 9, and verse 10, Jude 7. May I add, there are scriptures in the Gospels, because I heard someone call in one time on a radio program and say, well, Jesus never condemned it. Jesus did condemn it because he says, just as the judgment fell upon Sodom and Gomorrah, so it will be in the last days. Just as the judgment fell upon the days of Noah, so will it be in the last days. Yes, Jesus did condemn these vile immoralities that man is practicing today. It says women, rather than the normal Greek term for women, this is a general word for female. Paul mentions women first to show the extent of debauchery under the wrath of abandonment, because in most cultures, women are the last to be affected by moral collapse. Most cultures, not all cultures. Then I put in here, from judgment upon the peoples of Noah's day, we read about it in Genesis 6, also in Matthew chapter 24, where Jesus mentions it, verses 36 to 44, and Sodom and Gomorrah, Genesis 19, and also Jesus mentions it in Luke 17, verses 22 to 30. To our day, the lust for sin is evident, prevalent, and destructive physically, emotionally, psychologically, and spiritually. This is why we need to be born again. We need to put the sinful life that we once lived out of business. We need to embrace the life of God by the power of the Holy Spirit, being born again in Jesus Christ. Let us observe the sin factor in verses 28 to 32, or I think it's about 23 sins are listed. Listen what it says. He says, And even as they did not like to retain God in their knowledge, God gave them over to a debased mind to do those things which are not fitting. What are those things? Being filled with all unrighteousness, sexual immorality, wickedness, covetousness, maliciousness, full of envy, murder, strife, deceit, evil-mindedness, they are whisperers, backbiters, haters of God, violent, proud, boasters, inventors of evil things, disobedient to parents, undiscerning, untrustworthy, unloving, unforgiving, unmerciful, who knowing the righteous judgment of God that those who practice such things are deserving of death, not only do the same, but also approve of those who practice them. Let me quickly break this down. Let's define these things. What is a debased mind? It is a perverted, corrupt, evil mind. What's an antonym, the opposite thereof? What should we be practicing? We need to practice purity of mind. What is unrighteousness? It is doing evil, wickedness, being in rebellion against God, unrighteous. What is righteousness? Doing the right things according to God's word. We're to reach out in honesty and love and virtue and so forth, integrity. Do the right things. What is this wickedness? It is vileness. It is immorality. It is crime-oriented. What is the opposite? To be good, to be virtuous, to be moral. What is covetousness? It's to be greedy, materialistic, idolatrous. We are to be sharing, we're to be giving, not to be covetousness, not to be mere materialistic. What is maliciousness? It speaks of hatred, malignity, or viciousness. We're to be kind, we're to be good, we're to be loving. Amen. What is envy, bitterness,

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2: Those that are proud, they're full of self, they're narcissistic, they're arrogant. We're to be humble, meek, and always learning to grow in our faith and to bless others. What are boasters? They're blowhards. They're braggadocious. They're egotists. We're to have gracious speech. We think of others and care about them and speak truthfully to them and love them. Inventors of evil things. They're bad. They're corrupt. They're immoral. They're criminal. We're to be good, pure, and helpful. Disobedient to parents and rebellious, dishonoring, and hurtful. We're to be obedient, honor our parents, and respect them. Undiscerning. That is without care, reckless, and enticed to do evil. We're to be smart, have insight and wisdom when it comes to evil and evil beings and evil teachings. What is to be untrustworthy? It's to be dishonest, to be corrupt, to be deceptive. We're to be loyal, trustworthy, and honest. What is to be unloving, self-centered, worldly, and cruel? We're to be loving others and compassionate. Unforgiving is vengeful, bitter, mean. We're to be forgiving, reconcilers, and mending relationships. What is unmerciful? They are cruel, unkind, and vicious. We're to be full of mercy, grace, love, and to be forgiving one another. Paul says in verse 32, let me repeat, who knowing the righteous judgment of God, that those who practice such things are deserving of what? Death. Not only do the same, but also approve of those who practice them. That's the scripture that got to me by that gentleman that was cutting my hair, and he had me open to Galatians 5. A list of all many sins were listed, and I was committing many of those. And he said, and I read it, and it says, they that practice such things will not inherit the kingdom of God. And I realized at that moment in time, I am headed to hell. And within a month's time, I gave my heart to Jesus Christ. The power of the Word of God. Peter says, we are born again of the incorruptible seed of the Word of God. He loved me enough to tell me the truth about myself. God bless that man. May we do the same. And all God's people said, amen.
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5: The drive east is good to Hawaii Kai. The slow traffic in town lets up at Punahou. The windward commute is okay on the Pali and the Likelike, but on the H3, there's unusually slow traffic in the valley because of road work about 3 miles before the Hirono Tunnel. To the west, the H1 slows at the Hickam Curve. The Moanalua gets slow after Pu'uloa Road. H1 stays slow, as usual, to the split. Fort Weaver slow now from Westlock to Renton. Farrington gets slow after the Ko'olina.
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6: Wow. Watch for windows of heaven. They'll be opening. But you got to run his course, because if you want God's blessings, you have to do it God's way. Put Jesus first in everything. If you want him to bless your finances, put him first. You want him to bless your dating, put him first. Your friendships, your marriage, your learning, put him first. We just put God first in everything.
7: Welcome to Words of New Hope with Dr. Wayne Cordero. 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
6: And when you run God's route in the marathon, here's number two, would you write it down? You gain life experiences. You gain life experiences. You learn about pace, you learn about people skills, you learn about relationships, friendships. You stay humble. You understand more about God's provision and how God strengthens. But you have to be willing, if you're going to gain life experiences, you have to be willing to give your life away. By the way, that's why it's so important to serve here at the church at New Hope West, because half of what you're going to learn, you're going to learn in the pews. The other half, you're going to learn after you go through the servant's entrance. When you learn to help, whether men, if you're helping with the men or setting up or the Levites or parking, anything, you start learning things like relationships, forgiveness, punctuality, work ethic. You learn how to help and inspire rather than criticize and critique. You learn how to overlook stuff. You learn submission. You learn what hills to die on and what hills not to die on. I wish someone would have taught me that when I was younger, because I was a scrapper and I just die on any hill. You learn so much by by giving yourself away, and you gain life experiences in return. But it starts by giving, not by taking, not by expecting, not by being entitled. You learn hospitality, you learn people skills, appreciation, you learn patience, all the things that your life's going to need. The ingredients that makes an abundant life, as John 10:10 says, I have come that you might have life and that you might have it more abundantly. I have come that you might have eternal life and abundant life. I have come that you will have security on the other side of the grave and this side of the grave abundance. Did you know that Jesus didn't come just to give you forever? He came to give you abundance. Both sides of the line. I tell people if Jesus just wanted to save you to get you to heaven, then as soon as he would have received them, he would have killed you. Might as well get you to heaven. No use just hanging around here, taking up somebody else's room, eating somebody else's food. Get you home. But he didn't. He says, I've come that you might have life and that you might have it more abundantly. And I'll help you and provide. Run my course, though. And gain life experiences down here. But it's going to start by you being willing to give. Go through the servant's entrance. That's why the scripture says, and let's read Luke 6 right here in your notes. Would you read it? Go. Give, and it shall be given unto you. What? First, say that again. Give, and then it shall be given unto you. Pressed down, shaken together, running over, it will be poured into your lap. For the measure you use, it will be measured unto you. What's the first course of action? Take. Oh, no, no, no. Receive. No, no, no. Grab. No, no, it is what? The Bible is full of opposites. Give and it shall be given. If you want life, give yours away, lay it down. If you want to be promoted, you humble yourself. I mean, it's just filled. And he's saying you give first and then it shall be given to you. You see, you can't go to a fireplace and say, give me heat. And if you do, I'll give you wood. No, No, you don't go to a bank and say, give me money. And if you do, I might make a deposit. Go to your car. Take me there. And if you do, I'll put in gas. It don't work that way, does it? It's give and it shall be given unto you. It starts with you being willing to give. And then you understand what life experiences are. You start to learn. God called Anna and me to Hilo when I was 31 years old. That's 10 years ago. And I asked the church if they would pay me because I thought I need money, right? I got two kids. And they said, well, we don't have but 23 people gathering. And so can't pay you. I thought, well, why am I coming here? They said, but we can pay your rent, $500. I said, oh, man. So I thought, I'm just going to say no. And the Lord just caught me and said, you need more than money. You need life experiences. You're wet behind the ears. You're an apprentice. You're a white belt. Get over there. And I'm going to give you something a lot better. I'm going to give you life experiences, but it's going to start with you being willing to give your life away, not take from others. Did I believe God? Mm-hmm. But I was about to learn how to trust God. It was a huge step for me. So Anna and I went to Hilo, and I didn't know what to do. We didn't have any money. I had two hungry kids. But somebody said to me, hey, Wayne, if you write articles for this leadership magazine, they'll pay you $50 each article. And so I thought, I need money. So I wrote an article, and they sent me $50. I thought, wow, if they send me $50 for one, maybe I'll write two. So I wrote another, and they sent me another 50, and I kept writing. For 2 years, I wrote article after article after article, and they sent me money. And then I thought, this is working really well. I'm starting to get better and better. Now let me fast forward the tape. Now 14 books later, I look back and I think, you wanted me to learn to give so you can give me far more. I didn't see around the corner, but I started with what I had and sought the Lord. You catch that? And then God returned something far greater. Then we bought our first house, $78,000. You know what you get for $78,000? It was a shack. You heard of my little grass shack in Hawaii? That's it. The house was tilted on its foundation. And I was under the house jacking it up, and I was complaining to God, saying, "What are you doing? You sent me here, and now under the house with centipedes trying to level this thing. This is crazy." Well, God sent a man over who was a great carpenter and helped me remodel and rebuild and reconstruct this house. Fast forward the tape. I sold that for three times the amount, and then I parlayed that into 12 different houses that I had remodeled along the way, each one doubling and tripling in value. And then I look back and I think, wow, you provided me so much more than one house. You provided me with the skills to be able to remodel and flip houses. 12 houses later, I thought, God, you saw around the corner when I couldn't. And instead of grumbling and leaving the course and finding a shortcut, you said, stay right there under the house and finish it off. And at that time, I believed in God, but I was still learning to trust Him instead of complain. And I think back on it now and I think, oh, I'm starting to see how God is providing. Tell you a story of something that just happened recently. Anna and I now live at the end of a dead end street. There's a good and a bad. The good is that there's very little traffic. Bad, everybody drops their cats off at the dead end. You're laughing because I bet some of you have been the people that have done that. So we've had like 7 cats so far that we've had to try and find homes for. We have 1, 2, 3, 4, 5, 6 cats right now. If you would like a cat, I have a cat for you. So we just got 2 gifts the other day. And so my wife said, well, we got to find a home for them. I said, no, we need to get them spayed and get them checked. And well, that'd be $200 a cat. I know, but I don't want to present anything to anybody unless it's got shots and everything is good. And so she said, okay. So she took the first one into a vet to have it spayed and get shots, etc. And so she went back to pay for it, and the lady who was the vet came out after the surgery and she said, how much? And the vet said, you've already paid. She said, oh no. She said, yes, you have. She said, oh, did my husband come? No. You're already paid up. Quizzically, she continued to inquire, saying, what are you talking about? She said, no, it's free. She said, why? She said, do you remember when the McKenzie fire was going on? My wife said, yeah. She said, I was one that had a horse that I had to evacuate, and you opened up your ranch, and you let me board my horse for free. And she said, your cat is free. And I thought, windows of heaven. God's providing, but it didn't start with us taking, it started with us giving. And that leads us to the third point. Now watch, when you do that, watch for the windows of heaven. Because you won't recognize it at first. But God's going to open, not one window, windows of heaven. I mean, how many windows do you think heaven has through which God can pour out for you, not just money, a blessing. Think of this. Let's say there's just thousands of windows in heaven. And a lot of times we just say, how much do I get paid? When God says, how many life experiences would you like? You either trade money for no life experiences or give yourself and watch what I give back to you and comes around the corner. You can't see it now. Just seek me and watch what happens. It's a key. See, one of the windows might be a salary. But what about if God protects you? What if you should have been dead and God heals you? You think that's a blessing? How much would you pay for that? What if your kids all turn out good? Lo and behold, surprise, surprise, surprise. Yeah, and what if God sustains you? What if you have some friendships that are so precious that instead of like what just happened, my tractor needed work, would it cost me $2,000. A friend who's a wrench or a mechanic came over, fixed it, $65 worth of parts. So you think, ooh, that's like $1,900 savings. Did God provide $1,900? He sure did, through a friend. You think friendship is a window of heaven? You better believe it. I was going down the Beltline, just going to Idaho with my granddaughter, and a lady ran into the back corner of my horse trailer. Kaboom! And there's just only little cosmetic damage on the horse trailer. It totaled her car. Because most of them are plastic, you know, the front end's just totally plastic. So half of her grill is dragging on the ground behind my trailer, and popped her tire. She's fine. So we pulled off, and she was shaking up. I'm so sorry. I'm so sorry. I said, don't worry about it. It's just like, you know, I said, God protected us. She said, I hope you didn't have horses in there. I said, yeah, I have two in there, and they didn't even feel a bump. Well, it totaled my car. Yeah, because your car is... Anyway, I won't tell you the make of it. Because some of you might drive one of those. But it actually totaled their car. I said, are you okay? Yeah, I'm fine. She said, I just don't know what to do. I want to... You just take it up with my insurance. I've got insurance. I said, I'm not even going to file insurance. You're fine. Well, I'm so sorry. I shook up your horses. You did not. Don't think of another thought of it. We're fine. And so... I drove off, and she's doing fine. And I thought, you know what? Windows of heaven. That could have been a major problem. But God somehow protected me. There's times that we get sick, and we could have been far worse. Sure, I went through the sickness. I had to run his route, 26.2 miles through the sickness. But he provided all the way through, gave me a wet towel. Did he take it away? I wish it was like... You know, Simon and Garfunkel's song, just make it the bridge over troubled waters. Just make me arrive. No, you're going to run the 26.2, but I'll give you refreshment. I'll give you a wet towel, but you stay on my route because you're going to learn some stuff. And I learned how to, here's the word, trust, even in the midst of the darkness. Yea, even though I walk through the valley of the shadow of death, I will fear no evil, for thou art with me. Thy rod and thy staff, they comfort me. So do I go through the valley of the shadow? Absolutely. But don't you worry. I'll give you a wet towel and you'll make it through. And I thought, you know, windows of heaven. We've got to watch for windows of heaven because he's going to open them down, open them up for us. In fact, let's read what it says here in Malachi 3. Read it with me. Go. I will rebuke the devourer for you so it will not destroy the fruits of the ground. Nor will your vine in the field cast its grapes. And all the nations shall call you blessed, for you shall be a delightful land, says the Lord of hosts. Think of all of these windows of heaven. And there's unexpected monies that come through from time to time. You do a little favor, and they just give you this honorarium or this gift. And you think, what? This is way too much. No, I just want to say thank you. It's a window of heaven that you opened by giving, by going first, by helping someone else, not expecting. I was driving in Hawaii, and I see these red and blue lights flashing behind me, and I thought, oh, junk. And so I pull over, and in Hawaii, you start off with a $350 ticket. So I pulled over and I thought, there goes my $350. And this guy comes up and, you know, and could I have your driver's license registration, please? But, oh, man, I give it to him. He goes back and I know he's writing a ticket, and he looks at it and he comes back up to the window and he goes, you're Wayne Cordero? I said, yes. He said, my wife watches you on TV every week. He said, could we get a picture together? I said, yeah, I guess. He said, come on out. Click, click. He does a selfie. My wife's going to love this. And I got back in the car and he handed me my driver's license and said, have a great day. Oh, man, my wife is going to love this anymore. And I stopped and I said, windows of heaven.
5: It's like God gave me $350 right there. Wow. Watch for windows of heaven. They'll be opening. But you got to run his course. Because if you want God's blessings, you have to do it God's way. Put Jesus first in everything. If you want him to bless your finances, put him first. You want him to bless your dating, put him first. Your friendships, your marriage, your learning, put him first. It's called people of the tithe. We just put God first in everything. And that's a key. And then go first. Give, and it shall be given. Gain what? Money? No, life experiences. Learn. Let me finish with this story. I was in Hilo when I got a call, and this girl was on the other end. She said, "You don't know me. I don't go to your church, but I listen to you on the radio. Could you come and pray for me?" I said, "Yeah, what's going on?" "Sure." She said, "Well, I'm very sick." And as she talked, I thought, I need to go. I don't know this girl. She doesn't come to our church. But I just felt the Lord say, "You go and you give the best you got." So I went to this house, knocked on the door, and I could smell incense. Come to find out that she never had been married. She's 37 years old. She lived with her parents that are staunch Buddhists. They had this big old altar with a fruit to this Buddha and burning incense in the living room. So I felt kind of like heebie-jeebies going in, but I thought, no. Well, come to her bedroom, and there she was in bed. She's bedridden. And gangrene had already set into both her extremities, her hands and her legs. And they had swelled up, and they were black. But she loved Jesus. "Please pray for me." Parents wouldn't come out of their room. You see, the parents were Buddhists, but she was a devout Christian. Loved God in the same house. So I prayed for her. And then she, before I left, she said, "Could you come again and pray?" I said, "Absolutely, absolutely." She said, "And pray that my mom and my dad come to Jesus." I said, "Well, they're pretty strong Buddhists." She said, no, pray that they come to Jesus. That's all I want." I said, "Okay, I will." And by the way, she said, "When you come again, could we sing?" I said, "Yeah." So I came back the next time, brought my guitar, and we started singing choruses. And we would sing hymns. We would, "Great is thy faithfulness, O God, my Father." And we would sing and sing, and the parents would poke their head out their bedroom. And they'd listen. They'd stand in the hallway like this and listen. Older couple, maybe 80s, in their 80s. And then they would slip back into their bedroom. Well, as the Lord would have it, because she would always say, "Pray for my mom and my dad. They come to know Jesus." But 3 weeks later, she passed away. And we held her funeral in our church in Hilo. It was the first Christian funeral in the generations of this Japanese family, ever. And I remember right before she passed away, I was sitting with her, and she said, "Pray that my parents come to Jesus." I said, "I will." The funeral was held. Her parents came, heard the gospel. The next Sunday, they came to church. And then the Sunday after that, they were absent. Then the third Sunday, they came again. And when I gave an invitation, they both received Jesus. And I thought, yes, this is so cool. They came up to me after service and said, "We want to tell you why we weren't here last week." I said, "Oh, don't worry about it." They said, "No, we need to tell you." I said, "Okay." We took last Sunday the altar, the Buddhist altar, back to the Buddhist priest, because we wanted to tell them that we would not be Buddhists anymore. We're going to be followers of Jesus Christ. I thought, wow. Let me fast forward the tape. Mr. Takayama, the dad, came to Christ, was one of the best carpenters in Hilo. He had built a ton of houses. And when he saw that it was me under the house trying to do my thing, he came over, remodeled our house, taught me how to do some carpentry. 12 houses later, I look back and I see how God opened a window of heaven
6: in a way that I would never have seen. It was Mr. Takayama that taught me all that. And I look at how God has provided and I think, that was a window of heaven I didn't even recognize. But how'd you open it? You start by giving. You start by gaining life experiences. You hear what God says, stay on his path. Seek God. You might not know exactly where it's going to lead, but I'm going to seek him with all my heart. I'm going to live by the principles of God. And lo and behold, one day, God shows you the windows that he's opening for you to pour out a blessing that you can't even contain. Hebrews 10:36, for you have need of endurance, for after you have done the will of God, you will receive what was promised. And when you do, you'll always remember that it wasn't just believing God, it was trusting him. And then he opens the windows of heaven. Watch for them. They're about to open for you too. Amen. Amen.

0: 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We trust it has been an encouragement to you. Until next time, remember what Pastor Wayne said.
1: I had to run his route, 26.2 miles, but he provided all the way through, gave me a wet towel. Did he take it away? No, you're going to run the 26.2, but I'll give you refreshment. I'll give you a wet towel, but you stay on my route because you're going to learn some stuff. And I learned how to, here's the word, trust, even in the midst of the darkness. So do I go through the valley of the shadow? Absolutely. Don't you worry. I'll give you a wet towel and you'll make it through. And I thought, you know, windows of heaven, we've got to watch for windows of heaven.
0: 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Until next time, God bless you and aloha.
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3: The trips going east and windward are okay, except on the H3. It's slow going up the valley because of road work about 3 miles before the tunnel. Going west, the Moana Lua slows at Kaiser. H1 slows after the Hickam curve. After Halava, the H1 stays slow to the split. Fort Weaver traffic is heavy now. It's slow southbound from Queens to Renton. Farrington is slow northbound from the power plant to Black Rocks. And no jam today on Kalailoa Boulevard. It's moving okay up to Kapolei Park.
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14: Welcome to International Church this morning. My name is Scott. I'm the lead pastor here, and I'm glad that you're with us. I don't know if your Saturday was unusual. Mine was fine. Just, you know, another day in paradise. The text came in for me right when I was standing right there. We had assembled. There were several of us here in the morning that were, at that point, maybe a dozen, 15 of us that had met here. Well, I take that back. Not all guys. I think I said guys. There was guys, like 15 guys, and Cynthia Fong. Like, you don't even understand. Cynthia Fong is awesome. There's like 15 military guys, like big burly dudes, ready with sledgehammers to knock stuff down. And in at 8 a.m. walks Cynthia with a hammer. I'm like, I love it. I want to be like Cynthia when I grow up. She is my hero. You are my hero, Cynthia. I want to be like you. This is awesome. And she stayed all day long. She didn't like go like, okay, I shouldn't be here. She stayed and she was part of it. So anyways, she walks in, we're all standing around, and the text comes in. You're like, okay, this is weird. And as we're trying to figure things out, and you know, we're all getting phone calls, we had the BSF ladies were here in the morning. AARP was doing like a tax thing here in the morning. We were all gathered. And then there was a biker gang, not a cool one, like the biker gang, that came by. And sorry, my apologies to those of you who bike. They came in with their spandex and made me feel all insecure. But what I loved about it is they were like, hey, can we take shelter with you guys? That they thought of the church, that they thought of maybe a place of God might be refuge for them. And we did. We kind of hid up in the hallways up on the second floor and waited for Twitter to tell us what was going on, which it finally did. And I know for some of you, maybe, you know, I just got to tell my story of basically what it was for you. Maybe you're somebody who likes to verbally process, you know, talk about it. You know, after the service, take some time, share stories. It can be helpful for us to just talk about what yesterday felt like, what it was like to be reminded of our mortality again. You know, the verse that was going through my head all morning as that happened and afterward, I actually shared it at the lunch that we had while we were working, came from Romans chapter 8, the very end. And I just want to share with you, this was on my heart yesterday. God said this through the Apostle Paul. For I am convinced that neither death, nor life, nor angels, nor demons, neither the present, nor the future, nor any powers, neither height, nor depth, nor intercontinental ballistic missiles, nor anything else in all creation will be able to separate us from the love of God, which we have in Christ Jesus. That's the good news. And it's actually that phrase, in Christ Jesus, that is kind of going to be our focus today. And this isn't the sermon. We decided not to kind of rewrite it and just focus on what we felt, but we felt like, you know, Holy Spirit, you had us prepare this worship service weeks in advance. You knew what was coming. So maybe there's something that this phrase of in Christ Jesus, this idea that we are one in Him, that God might want to say something to us today. So let me pray once more, and then we'll dive in. Lord, thank you for your word. Lord, we trust that you are sovereign, that you allowed yesterday to happen, and somehow you're going to use it for good. Somehow the reminder for us that, yeah, we are mortal. We are vulnerable. We can't control things. We are quite small, though we don't like to think of ourselves that way. Lord, may these reminders, as they're ringing around in our head, and the way that we'd felt yesterday, where some of us are still processing, as we continue the worship service, but we turn the worship to your word, would you speak to us, God? This is your word. I pray that you would hide me behind yourself, and that the words today would be yours. So we turn our attention to you, God. In Jesus' name we ask. Amen. You know, humans are fascinated by mysteries. We love to know things, but we also kind of love not to know things, right? Like, we kind of love mysteries. It's why these mystery stories, these legends like the Loch Ness Monster or Bigfoot or What Happened to Amelia Earhart or Where's Atlantis or What's with These UFOs? How did Stonehenge happen? Where's El Dorado? We love those kinds of stories. They capture our human attention, and they have for years. Now, we certainly try to attempt to solve mysteries, and sometimes we do, right? Sometimes we're able to give an explanation for something. One example of this is a piece of ancient folklore was the Will-o'-the-Wisps, or sometimes called just Wisps. Maybe you've heard of these. Wisps were like little floating lanterns that would appear around marshes or bogs or kind of watery areas, and actually cemeteries. That's where these little lanterns would show up. It's a little bit bright, but kind of something like that. Somebody got a picture of one. These were kind of mysterious lights for a long time. In Britain and Ireland, wisps were believed to be the spirits of the dead, and they liked to use the lights to lure other people into treacherous marshes. In Denmark, it was believed that the wisps were evil spirits, and the best way to ward them off was, naturally, to turn your hat inside out. Of course, that makes sense. In Argentina, they're called the Luz Mala. I probably butchered that for Spanish speakers. I apologize, but it's Spanish for evil lights. They are still greatly feared. They're considered troubled souls that are in need of prayer. Unless the light is red. If the light's red, that's Satan, and you're supposed to run the other way. In Mexico, they call them witches' souls. In Bengal, these are considered to be the souls of fishermen who died on the water, and now they're trying to drown you. So, you should run the other way. Will-o'-the-Wisp, they appear in literature. Everything from Milton's Paradise Lost, they're in Dracula, they show up in Lord of the Rings, in Harry Potter, in The Neverending Story. Wisps are featured in music and in movies. Most recent one I could think of, and maybe the most famous one for most of us, is Brave. At least those of us with kids, the Pixar movie. She follows the wisps. It's actually, I was told, I don't play it, but it's in Pokemon apparently as well. So, these Will-o'-the-Wisps were like, what are these? This was a mystery for many, many years. However, in 1776, an auspicious year in American history, an Italian physicist named Alessandro Volta discovered methane gas. Now, he believed that this methane gas was coming up from the ground and it was mixing with the static electricity in the air to kind of create these little flames, these ghost lights, he called them. Well, with time, his theory was proven to be pretty close to what actually happens. Methane gas. Well, there goes the mystery. That's not nearly as exciting as witches' souls, though, is it? Right? Like, there's something that we kind of lose when we gain an answer, when a mystery is solved. And that's the paradox of mysteries. We love them, and we love to try to solve them, but we also love when something isn't solvable. We love the mystery of not knowing stuff. On one hand, we get excited, we've learned something, but and we've answered a question. I remember when I was a kid, I don't know who gave me this, and I don't know why my parents let me have it, but it was a book called The 50 Greatest Mysteries in the World, or something like that. And some of them were harmless. It was, about the pyramids, and about this, and about that. And then there were pages about Jack the Ripper. And, like, creepy stuff, like haunted houses. And I'm like, okay, I'm a little scared, but, somebody let me have that. But it was fun. I loved reading those stories. It was fun to try and figure out what are people's best guesses? What are the answers for these mysteries? What lies behind the mystery? It's fun to know that stuff. But on the other hand, it's also fun to kind of not know. Humans love not knowing things. We're fascinated by unanswered questions. We're captivated by unsolved puzzles. And our minds are fixed on perplexing mysteries. And I still find that interesting, even in our Western culture, which, you know, has bought headlong into the basic assumption of scientism, that everything can be explained by a natural cause. The universe is a closed system. There's things we don't know the answer to, but eventually we will. Eventually we're going to get to the bottom of it because science has all the answers. It's interesting that in a culture that believes those kinds of things, there's still, in our culture, a sense of awe and a sense of wonder before things we don't understand, before things that are too big for us, too hard for us to grasp. We love to know, but if we're really honest, there's also some things we love to not know. We love mystery. Humans were a curiosity paradox. Now, why say all this? Why am I talking so much about mystery? Because today we are going to delve into a mystery. A pretty deep mystery. One that can be described with words. It has vocabulary, but it's still hard to grasp. It's hard to understand. It's one of those mysteries we can't fully comprehend with our minds and with our hearts. It is rational, but it also requires some faith. And the mysterious truth I'm talking about is this. The moment I believe, God unites me with Christ. As a church family, we've been studying the topic of salvation right now. We're in a series called 38 Wonders in One Moment. That's what kind of that intro video is about. We show that each week. 38 Wonders in One Moment. What are all the things, all the riches of salvation that become ours the moment we put our faith in Christ? What is everything that God does for us the one moment we say, yes, I put my faith in Jesus Christ alone? Well, when you believe, one of the key things that happens, actually, I hope to persuade you today that this is the key thing that happens, is that God unites you with Christ. Now, what does that mean? Scott, what are you talking about when you say union with Christ? Well, I'm going to have to lean on people smarter than me a lot today, including Sinclair Ferguson's helpful description to get us started. He says this: if we are united with Christ, then we are united to him at all points of his activity on our behalf. He goes on to say, we share in his death. We share in his resurrection, in his ascension, in his heavenly session with God, and we will share in his promised return. The moment you believe that Jesus Christ paid for your sins on the cross, and you put your faith in him, you are saved. That means that you are fused together with him. You are made one. It means that Christ is now in you, which is language we use, that you are now in Christ. Those are both simultaneously true. How? I don't know. That's a mystery. It means that his life becomes ours, our life becomes his, and we're united to him in such a way that we are well and truly one, yet our personalities and our personal features don't collapse. Our identities don't entirely disappear, but we're transformed into being Christ and Christ-like. And the word Christian actually means little Christ. It means that everything you have, everything you are, becomes Christ's. And everything he has and everything he is becomes yours. The moment you trust in Christ, you become one with him. How does God do that? I don't know. That's the mystery. Now, again, we're not without any explanations or without any possibility of understanding this. There's mystery, but we can also estimate that we know that God is outside of time and space. Therefore, he doesn't have to inhabit time and space the way we do. So he can move freely throughout time and space and take things and people and unite us together in a way that would blow our mind, because we don't live limitless the way that our God does. So we can kind of guess at some stuff, but our details are a bit limited. There is mystery here. Now, some Christians might be very uncomfortable with that word I keep using, mystery. You don't like mystery. You want a concrete faith that can be explained and understood and fit perfectly into nice, neat little boxes. Maybe that word that I'm using, mystery, you don't like it because it seems to carry a sense of vague spiritualism or kind of has some New Age assumptions to it. Or maybe the word mystery conveys to you that it's not actually real or that mystery means it's not true. I'm not trying to say any of that. In fact, we'd be confusing the words mystery with mysticism. Those are two different things. Okay, mysticism is built on the idea of personal truth, that God has talked to me and I don't really care about you, and this is my truth, this is my reality, this is what I believe, this is my spiritual awakening, this is my truth, my mystery, my reality. That's mysticism. And it's just a mystical miracle thing, I'm going to try and explain it. That's not what we're talking about. That's mysticism. We're talking about mystery. Mystery, on the other hand, can look at the facts and takes the facts as facts without fully comprehending how they interact. How it's true that the Bible says we have free choice, and yet at the same time, the Bible says God is sovereign over everything. Man, those are both facts we teach. How they exactly work is a bit of a mystery. We have some systems that maybe help us try to get closer to an answer, but nothing fully quite answers the mystery. But there's nothing vague. There's nothing unspecific, and there's nothing untrue here about this claim that we are united with Christ. Look at 1 Corinthians 6:17. Whoever is united with the Lord is one with him in spirit. That's a pretty plain statement, right? There's nothing vague there. There's nothing untrue there. That's just really hard to understand. How? What does that look like? What's that supposed to feel like? What if I don't feel it? Does that mean it's not true? It's mystery. And so because it's mysterious, I think there's a misstep that many Christians make, and I admit I've made this at times. Because union with Christ is mysterious, it's hard to explain, it's hard to fully comprehend, it might freak people out a little bit. We have maybe had a tendency, we've been prone to kind of move this thing to the side. It's there, but we're not really going to talk about it that much because we don't really totally fully understand it. So union with Christ has sometimes been moved to the margins of our faith in a way that we say, well, it's true, it's there, but we're not really sure what to do with it. Well, my hope today is to actually bring it back a little bit more, in fact, all the way to the center. Because I think when we take it out of where it should be, kind of honestly at the core of our understanding of salvation, we might tend to get a little off course ourselves. And I'm totally guilty of accidentally moving it out of the way. I'm not saying we've purposely done this. It's kind of happens. For example, this is the 18th wonder that we're covering in this series, right? 38 wonders, looking at 38 things that happen the moment we believe. Why am I'm talking about this as number 18. And back when I was kind of organizing all the gifts into, you know, a list and going, okay, this is the order we're going to talk about them, we had reasons for putting this at 18. It fit really well, if you were here last week, with I am given to Christ. Kind of fit naturally after that to go, I'm united with him. It's also going to fit pretty well with what we do next week. So there were reasons for putting it here at number 18. However, if I could go back in time and if I could start this over, I wouldn't put this at number 18. I would actually take this idea of union with Christ and I would make it number 1. The more I have read, the more I have studied, the more I have thought, the more I've prayed, the more I see this is the central piece of salvation. This is the essence of salvation. This is the core of what it means to be saved. Marcus Johnson, a professor at Moody Bible Institute, says it much more succinctly than I could. He says, to be saved is to be united to the Savior. That is what it means. If somebody says, I'm saved, that means I've been united with Christ. That is the core characteristic of a believer. Now, how could Marcus Peter Johnson make just such an audacious claim like that? Well, because it's true. See, we often conceive of salvation and the gifts of salvation, like Gifts like justification or being adopted as God's child or things like being given the Holy Spirit. We think of being purified. We tend to think of these as like separate gifts Jesus gives out. Like he's got 38 $1 bills and he just hands them over to you. And now you got 38 wonders. But that's actually not what happens at all. And maybe I've even been guilty of this in the 38 Wonders series that has maybe given you the impression that these are 38 separate things that all happen at different times. But no, please. Please understand it that way. These are all things that happen at the same time, and they're not different things. They're all part of the same thing. These are all characteristics of one salvation. And you may remember I've used the metaphor of a diamond before. That salvation's like a diamond, and we're looking at 38 facets of this diamond. We're turning it around. So we've tried to keep the idea that there's one central salvation, not 38 of them. But even I admit that that illustration might not be the best one because of this. It tends to objectify salvation. We think of salvation as an object, that Jesus has gone and gotten us salvation, and he goes, here, catch. You're now saved. But when you are saved, you don't get salvation. You don't get an object. What actually happens is you get a subject. The moment you believe, you don't get a thing. You get a person. You get Jesus. You receive a person called Jesus. And it's in Jesus, through our relationship with him, that we receive everything else. When we believe, we receive Jesus. And we learned last week, he receives us. And it's only by knowing Christ personally, by knowing him individually, that we receive all the benefits of salvation. Let me try and explain that. Maybe this cup and this Lego piece can do better than I am doing currently. Let this Lego piece represent you, and this glass represent Jesus Christ. When you put your faith alone in Jesus, God takes you by faith and puts you in Christ. So you are now united with Christ. This is the foundation of what saving you means. You are one with him now. In this glass jar is everything you need for life and godliness. In this jar are all the benefits of salvation. Right? They're not like floating around in other places. They are in Christ. This is where you get everything you need. Forgiveness of sin is in here. Justification is in here. Being adopted, all of that is in here. Being glorified with Christ. Having the peace that passes all understanding in the midst of a crisis is in Christ. It's that first song we sang. You are joy. You are peace. Not just you have.

0: 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You don't need a building. You don't need a choir. You just need to turn your heart to Air One.
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2: Whatever God does for the glass, he does for you. If he moves the glass over here, you go too. If he lifts the glass up, you go too. Whatever he does for Christ, he does for you. That's bizarre. Like, that's weird. I get that. I get that that's mysterious. But it's true, and it's wonderful. And this is, in a sense, the first wonder that makes all 37 others possible. This is where salvation begins, in union with Christ. Being saved isn't primarily about getting all these benefits. You get all these 38 things. No, you actually get a person. You get Jesus. And then from Jesus, because you're part of him, you get all the benefits that are his. You're saying, what's the difference? What's the difference between getting Jesus versus getting Jesus' blessings? Let's explain it this way. What if you turn to your spouse and you said, spouse, I would like your encouragement. I would like your smile. I would like your cooking skills. I would like your 401k. I would like your genetic material for my offspring. But I don't really need or want you.
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5: That road work is pow in Halaba Valley, and the H3 is now moving fine over to Kaneohe. It's also a good ride on the Pali and the Likelike. Going east, clear after Punahou. Going west, the typical traffic. The H1 slows at Radford. The Moanalua gets slow at the H3 exit. If you're inbound, the Moanalua is backed up to Pu'uloa Road. But on the H1, there's an accident on the viaduct at the Nimitz exit ramp. That's going eastbound.
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10: This is Hugh Hewitt for townhall.com. Teaching constitutional law is a joy. Every semester since 1996, my students hear the con law ought to be their most interesting class during their 3 years of law school. This year, the court issued 67 majority opinions. Because district court judge issued bolt out of the blue on a regular basis, there's a perception abroad that the judiciary is becoming politicized. Our highest court, however, is an enormous force for stability in the country that just turned 250 years old. The most significant of this term's cases may well turn out to be NRSC versus the FEC, which held that the provisions of the Federal Election Campaign Act restricting the amount of money a party can spend in direct coordination with a candidate's campaign, those restrictions were unconstitutional.

0: And that breathes much-needed life into the two major political parties, which indeed need that lift. The Supreme Court has gone about its work successfully and will be back at it in October. The Republic of Laws and not of Men carries on.
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9: Years old, Micah was taking his first course in college, biology. His professor stated that most Christians abandon their Christian faith after taking his biology class. However, instead of shattering his faith, Micah's faith was strengthened by the challenges raised in this class against his Christian faith. You're tuned to Evidence and Answers radio broadcast with your host, Pat Zukran. Pat is an author, teacher, and international speaker in the area of Christian apologetics, the defense of the Christian faith. Today, Pat and his guest, Micah Rogers, will discuss how we can prepare our students for the challenges of the university campus. Now, here's Pat.
10: You're listening to Evidence and Answers, where we provide compelling evidence for faith and hope in Christ and biblical answers to the issues and challenges of today. Well, we've got a great show for you today. I'm with my buddy here, Micah Rogers. Micah Rogers is a 17-year-old Christian student. He's homeschooled at the Saddleback Christian Academy and has advanced from most of his high school classes now. And now, as a 17-year-old, is taking several classes at the local community college there in Orange County at the Irvine Community College. I thought it'd be great if Micah could come on the air and share his experience with you all in the collegiate classroom, because he has some very common experiences to share, but a unique way in which he has approached his studies, which I thought be encouraging for many believers in Christ to hear. We know these statistics out there. Surveys show that an average of 80% of students who profess faith in Christ abandon their faith after 4 years of college. A lot of it has to do that they walk into the collegiate arena completely unprepared to face the intellectual and academic challenges of the university campus. And the arguments and ideas that are presented seem to counter their faith in Christ. The evidence seems overwhelmingly powerful against their faith, and many walk away from their faith in Christ. So Micah here at 17 years old, already taking the college courses, has some experiences to share that I think are going to encourage you as students, but also as his parents as well. So Micah, welcome to Evidence and Answers.
11: Thanks for having me.
10: Yes, I think we've had your brother and your mother and your father on the show. So now it's you.
11: Yeah, tens of years ago.
10: Well, Micah, tell us about your background a little bit, just how you came to faith in Christ and a little about yourself so that we can get a little bit of your background and who you are.
8: All right. As you said earlier, I am 17 years old. Well, 18 now, I guess. But I came to faith at a Christian camp. I think it's pretty well known, sort of. It's called Mount Hermon. And I attend Mount Hermon regularly, but it was 2 years ago where I really made my commitment and relationship to Jesus my own and really committed to it then 2 years ago.
10: Okay, Micah, that's great to learn a little bit about your background, how you really made a serious commitment to faith in Christ 2 years ago as a high school student. And tell me, how did you learn about apologetics and the Christian worldview?
8: Well, I think it was about 5 years ago where my homeschool started offering classes about apologetics. And the first class in like the whole battery of modules was called Introduction to Worldviews. And eighth grade then, I had no idea what I was getting into. But it was a very enlightening class because it was just very basic, going over all of like the Christian worldview, what it means, like everybody has a worldview, that sort of thing. So it was an introduction to worldviews. And then the next year was an introduction to apologetics. And that's where we learned about evidence for Christ or different archaeological discoveries for it. And then the year after that was, I took a class called Understanding the Culture. And this class was like an exposure class to different worldviews that the culture could have. And the next class after that was Understanding the Times. And that was a more in-depth class and thinking about all of like the reasonings and evidence behind other worldviews. And then the last class was Understanding the Faith, which was a very in-depth class about Christianity and the evidence that supported Christianity.
10: You know, a lot of students that grow up in Christian homes or attend Christian schools don't see the importance of apologetics until they're really confronted with the challenges when they go off to the university campus. And sometimes it's a little too late, or some of them end up realizing, oh, that's why I studied this thing, and shoot us an email saying, now, what was that you were talking about back when we were in high school? So tell us, why is learning apologetics important for every student?
8: I'll give you two answers. The first one is one way that you could like demonstrate its importance, like when you're learning about it, is in my apologetics class, we actually had a outreach assignment where we were required to go talk to someone or call somebody up that we knew who was like had questions about Christianity and try to answer them based off the information that we had from the class. And the second one, why is it important to learn apologetics? I think James talked about always being ready to have an answer or being able to defend your faith in some way or form, not physically, but it helps to know what your faith is and why your faith is that way in order to defend attacks against it.
10: Yeah, that's great. That's 1 Peter 3:15, a verse that is key verse for those of us in the arena of apologetics. But yes, the Bible commands it, and our faith is constantly challenged, and its credibility is often attacked, as you mentioned. And often, if we're going to engage a post-Christian culture now, it is often not enough just to present the gospel. You're going to have to present some compelling reasons why people should take your faith seriously. So that's great, Micah. Now, you recently took a biology class at the college that you're attending. Tell us a little bit about the class. What was the worldview and the philosophy that was being presented?
8: All right. So there were two biology classes, both taught by the same professor. And the first semester was a lecture class, and the second one was a lab class. And so in the first semester, we were just doing like the normal lecture part of it and just like the basic parts of biology. And then we got into the part of the study where we started talking about the biological purpose of life. And right when my professor started that lecture, he didn't know anything about me, but he said, now I know some of my students have certain beliefs that they hold to, and I'm not trying to persuade you or anything, but I'm just trying to teach you for an educational experience about what I believe. And then he just started off like that and then went off about evolution, or like, I guess, generic evolution. And then he talked about the biological purpose of life, which is to pass on your genes to the next generation. And so when he told me that, I said, that seems like a sad purpose of life. Like, that's it. And then anyways, he said, this is my professor's words. He said, before you are able to debate with someone, talk with someone, have a constructive conversation with someone, you both have to understand what each other are talking about. And so after some small conversation with my professor, I came to the conclusion that he told me that he is a very strict evolutionary biologist. And he is like, that's what his PhD is from. And that's what he is and what he studies and what he, I guess, believes in to be true for him.
10: Yeah. And what were some of the challenges you saw right off the bat from what he was presenting that presented some challenges to your faith in Christ?
8: So there were some things that were foreseeable and some things that I've never heard of before. And the things that I'd never heard of before, I was like, this is pretty fascinating. And I could tell why it's wrong. And the second one that I thought was that I could see coming, it was very helpful to be prepared for. So he asked me a couple questions and I asked him a couple questions and it went well. However, I did feel prepared to engage with him. One thing that was very helpful, he said, the professor is very interested in pursuing the truth. If I can prove that Christianity is true, he would consider it. And one thing that did shock me a lot was that he was very extremely well-read in the Bible. Like, he can quote scriptures from the Old Testament, which was very shocking to me.
10: Yeah, so he seemed quite open. Perhaps maybe he did grow up in church or something, so he might be relatively familiar with the teachings of the Bible. I think so. All right, well, tell us, what were some of the major ideas that was being presented and how were they presented in class?
8: Yeah, so like I said earlier, he said, you just have to learn about these things, not believe in them. And so one of the things, like I said earlier, was the biological purpose of life. That was one idea presented. Another one was like fitness, or another one was microbiology or macroevolution and microevolution. And those were, I guess, very easy to learn about because we were like in my apologetics classes, we talked about them earlier. And the funny, interesting experience that my professor had us do was just write a small paper about our opinion on evolution and see where his class was in terms of what they believed or not. And in my paper, I tried to say how wrong evolution was as much as possible, but I don't think it was the right move. But he made us write a paper on our opinions about evolution, and it sort of opened up a whole new world in the class.
10: Oh, so what were some of the things that you presented in your paper there?
8: Okay, so my paper revolved around my thesis statement or a question. It was, can Christianity and evolution exist together? And so the main idea of my paper said that macroevolution, meaning a change from a species to another species, is possible. Obviously, that's not true because there's no evidence for that. Nobody has been around long enough to see a change from species to another species. And the other part of evolution, microevolution, I said that is possible that it can coexist with Christianity's beliefs because it's just genetic changes over time. For example, mutations. And so in my paper, I said, I think it's possible for microevolution and Christianity to exist. However, evolution in whole is not good enough to be a worldview because it can't answer all of the big boy questions.
10: Yes, for those of you who are listening who may be wondering about those terms, microevolution refers to changes within a species. You know, different types of dogs is an example of microevolution. Different types of birds is a type of microevolution. Macroevolution that Micah mentioned is adding new body parts and organs to make what we call macroevolutionary changes, changes above the species level to produce another type of species. Okay, so that's macroevolution. And we all agree, as Micah said, that microevolution occurs, change within species. What Darwin's theory has to prove is that through the natural process of natural selection and genetic modification or mutations, you can produce macroevolutionary change. You can produce, go from one species producing new body parts and organs and body designs to creating a different type of species, which the fossil record and scientific experiments have shown the evidence is not there, as what Micah is saying. So Micah, you pointed out micro and macro evolution, that we agree on microevolution, but macro lacks the evidence. And for those of you listening to Evidence and Answers, you want more on this, listen to my interviews with Dr. Jonathan Wells and Fazali Rana and myself on Darwin's theory. Okay. All right, Micah, what else did you present in your paper there?
8: That was pretty much, but like I said earlier, it opened up a whole new world with my interaction with my professor. Because after I wrote that paper, each week he would ask me to stay after class to have a discussion with me. And I think it was a very productive time.
10: Yeah, he seems like a pretty open guy. And I like those kinds of professors, you know, where we may disagree, but we can have great discussions. The openly hostile ones are kind of difficult to deal with, but the ones like what you're discussing, who seem kind of open and willing to discuss things, I kind of enjoy those professors. So tell us about your interaction with your professor there over the ideas and the kind of interaction that you had.
8: All right. So number one, what is he like? Well, he's sort of your opposite of a jolly good fellow. He is your typical like science man, and science is his life. And if you say like something's wrong about it, he will be very defensive about it. And he likes to speak very slow and methodically, not like fast and attackively. And so talking with him was certainly, I think for me, very hard because I think I like to talk fast, but he would always talk super slow and be very thought out about it. And so my interaction with him happened weekly, and actually we met twice a week. So it happened twice a week. And each time we would talk certain aspects of evolution or Christianity that we would be on our mind that day. And so, for example, one week we talked about morality in nature. And then the next week we would talk about how come the Bible is true. And we could just rotate on like different topics. And throughout the week, I would be going back to my class because I would say keep attending the faith that week or those weeks. I would go back to my class and be like, hey guys, I have this professor that's talking about this. You want to help me with it? And so each week we rotate on like different apologetic topics about Christianity and evolution and figuring out on a mutual pursuit of the truth and figuring out which one is really ideal and which one is true.
10: Yes, and sounds like you covered just a wide range of topics. Now you're a 17-year-old boy talking to someone with a PhD. I assume it was quite intimidating at first, but
8: yes.
10: Tell us about that interaction there. I mean, were you completely overwhelmed by the arguments and blown out of the water? Or just tell us about that. Did you feel you understood his arguments and were prepared to answer, or you were completely overmatched? Or just tell us about that.
8: So in terms of like matching and how I did, I think I was just slightly below him in terms of his knowledge, because he spent years studying. He told me that he wanted to find out what was true. And that's why he studied evolution, because he found that to be true in his life. And so that's why he has a PhD and everything. I'm just a kid. I don't have a PhD. And so the first time I talked with him, it was very intimidating, because he first presented that same statistic that you did at the beginning, that like 80% of all people who enter college who express their faith will walk away from it. And what he told me was that, yes, almost all of the kids in my class who tell me that they have some faith will walk away from their faith after my class. And then my response to that was, I said, well, I would walk away too if I didn't think it was true. And so I think that very first statement sort of started off my stubbornness as well, in the Christianity faith, and it caught him off guard because he wasn't expecting someone so driven in their faith, because none of his students had that same drive as before.
10: Oh, that's interesting that he knew that statistic, that 80% of professing Christians abandon their faith. And he talked a lot about how it was connected with buying in to Darwin's theory. And that's one of the things I keep saying in, you know, my seminars, that if you buy in totally to Darwin's theory, it can have a corrosive effect upon your faith. So you guys covered a whole bunch of issues, it sounds like. And as you are discussing with him, of course, none of us are going to know as much as our professor. So it must have been intimidating. But did your confidence grow as you continued to dialogue and began to understand his arguments and research things about your Christian faith? Or did you find yourself being shaken and begin to really start doubting your faith? Which way did it go for you?
8: Let's see. So in the beginning, whenever it was like my turn to ask him questions, it was kind of a struggle to figure out what the good questions were to ask, because in our discussions with our teacher in my apologetics class, like, she already knew like what good questions to ask, what the answers were, and sort of how to combat. But when it was just me and the professor, it sort of got a little bit intimidating, because I was like, oh no, I don't have this like backup, I guess, case of evidence that I have. It's just me. And so when it was my turn to ask him questions, it was hard to find out, like I said earlier, what questions to ask. But when it was his turn to ask me questions, they were all the basic questions that you always learn in all of your apologetics classes. Like, Micah, can you give me evidence for the resurrection of Jesus? Or it was, how can the Bible be trusted if it's been translated so many times? Like, I took a speech and debate competition, and one of the categories for speech is apologetics. And in that category, there are lots of questions that someone could ask you in your speech round, and that is one of them. And over time, it just becomes like a generic question that everybody knows the answer to. But when someone asks that question in like hopes of figuring out like the real nitty-gritty of why it's true, then it sort of like changes your entire perspective when that question actually is relied upon. When every time he would ask a question, it was extremely, I guess, easy to answer, because I had already thought about the answer for a long time.
10: Yeah, I think that's a key right there that you mentioned. A lot of the attacks that come upon Christianity from my atheist professor colleagues and others, I find quite easy to answer. It's either misunderstandings of biblical passages, attacking Christianity as anti-women or a hateful kind of religion, and they've really misunderstood the passages, or that they really hadn't read the Bible. I mean, they know bits and pieces here, but once you explain the context, you realize they've misunderstood the passage. Or they just don't know the evidences that are there, the archaeological discoveries that confirm the Bible, the record of prophecy, and how science and the Bible actually go together very nicely. And they've just never heard that. And so, like you stated, I don't find a lot of their objections very difficult. And that's been my experience, and it seems like that was your experience as well. If you've got a basic understanding of apologetics and the Christian worldview, you're well equipped to take on almost any challenge that would come from almost anybody there on the university campus, including those well-scholared and studied professors.
8: I think one of the biggest day where we had the biggest discussion was when we discussed, I guess, the apologetics words for it would be the problem of evil. And that one is, you have to be careful about that question, because oftentimes it's not fueled by a sort of debate point, but rather a why has this happened to me sort of question. And that day was, you have to be super careful about that, because there's lots of emotion that drives that question.
10: Yeah, so tell us a little bit about how that discussion went on God and the problem of evil, because that tends to be the biggest or most popular argument atheists present against Christianity. Almost all of atheists that I've had a discussion with, I would say 99% bring up that problem, God and problem of evil. And that's their main argument against Christianity. So tell us a little bit of how that discussion went.
8: Yeah. So one helpful tip that I learned from this apologetics conference I went to, was you always ask the question, why that question, whenever someone asks any question to you. And so you always say, why that question? Because oftentimes there's lots of emotion that is held behind that question. And so one example is this apologist went to like this hair salon, and he had just finished all of his like finals for his apologetics classes. And he was like ready to take any question that anybody gave to him. And so his hair salon person was like, oh, I have a question for you. And then it was like, why is there evil and suffering in this world? And this apologist just finishing finals was like, oh my gosh, I'm so ready for this question. And so he gave like the whole battery. Boom, C.S. Lewis says you can't know evil without good. And because there's good, there has to be a God. And so I guess after he like went on and on about that, after his haircut, he looked like behind him and his person was crying. And he was like, why are you crying? She said, I didn't ask that question to know why. I asked that question to know, like, because my grandpa just died. And so oftentimes it's more an emotional question than a logical one. And so I had to be very wary of that when we first started talking about it. So back in the room with my professor, he asked me that question. And the very first thing I said was, why that question? And he says, well, I think it's a very big question in the world of apologetics, and it's what has puzzled me for a long time.
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11: allows them to be aware of that, that we know that the Antichrist is going to come on the scene, but we're already going to be raptured. He says, we're going to be raptured, that the dead in Christ shall rise first, and we which are alive and remain unto the coming of the Lord shall not prevent them which are asleep, but the Lord himself shall descend from heaven with a shout, with the voice of the archangel and the trump of God, and the dead in Christ shall rise first. Then we which are alive and remain shall be caught up, raptured, forever to be with the Lord. So we know that that day is coming. After that happens, we know that the Antichrist is going to make a covenant with Israel. It's going to be a peace agreement, a seven-year covenant he's going to make with the nation of Israel. And you might think to yourself, why would they do that? Well, for one thing, the Orthodox Jews are looking for their Messiah still. We know that Jesus is the Messiah, but they don't believe that Jesus is the Messiah. So they're looking for the Messiah, and they're going to be deceived. All the Antichrist has to do is he just has to be what they're looking for. Well, we'll talk a lot about that this afternoon. So we see that this particular church, the church at Thessalonica, Apostle Paul, who was in the church at Antioch, and that church was where they were first called Christians. The church at Antioch sent out the first missionaries, Barnabas and Saul. Of course, we know him mostly as Paul, but he's Saul of Tarsus. And Barnabas went and got him when he was at home in Tarsus, probably for 10 or so years. And he was just kind of waiting for God's leadership. There's a church that kind of sprang up on the scene. And it happened because of the persecution. When the believers fled from Jerusalem, which happened basically after the stoning of Stephen, which Paul, who was known as Saul of Tarsus, consented to the death of the stoning of Stephen before he met the Lord. And the persecution started. It got really bad. And in Acts 8:1, they spread out. And they started preaching the gospel all over, but to the Jews only. And then, of course, God told Peter what his plan was to reach the Gentiles. And then we see in chapter 10, Cornelius and his family get saved because Paul, because the angel went and got Paul and he went and preached in his house. So the Lord is doing his work. And a church sprang up, a church in Antioch. But the believers in Jerusalem, they weren't sure if it was legit. Is this really a true church? Are they preaching the right things? So they sent people to go and check up on it. And one of the people they sent was Barnabas because he was an encouraging type of person. And so Barnabas goes there and he knows this is a good work, but I need help. And so he went and he thought, hey, I know somebody I could get. Someone who's very, very good at teaching. Someone who's very smart. And someone who's probably, I think right now, he's not doing anything. Last I checked on his Instagram page, he looked kind of bored. So they never have Instagram. They had something different. I forget what it was called. And so he went back to Tarsus, knocked on the door. Apostle Paul was just cooking rice. And he told him, what you doing? Oh, I just about cooked rice. He goes, hey, come with me. There's a church, and I need help teaching. Let go with me or what? He said, shoot, we'll go. So they went. That's how it went in the pidgin interpretation. So they went to Antioch, and it says for a whole year they assembled with the believers and they taught them. That's what used to go on in churches, teaching. That's very important to understand the scriptures. I mean, we can come here and I can entertain you with juggling. You know, I can juggle three things sometimes, not for very long. But I can do jokes and tricks. I can do magic tricks. I can make my finger disappear, you know. It's like, I can pull it off, you know, stuff like that. I can, you know, do tricks. I can, you know, go like that. That's pretty hard to do. But I'm not here to entertain you. I'm here to teach. I can do the moonwalk. Oh, my knee's sore, but cannot right now. So they taught for 1 year, one solid year. And then the church decided that they wanted to reach the world because that's what Jesus told them to do, right? Ye shall receive power. After that, the Holy Ghost has come upon you and ye shall be witnesses unto me, both in Jerusalem and in Judea and in Samaria and unto the uttermost part of the earth. So the church decided to send out and they sent their main people, Paul and Barnabas, to be missionaries. They went on the first missionary journey. First place they went, because Barnabas, he's from the island of Crete. He wanted to go there first. They went there and they went on their missionary journey. Then the second missionary journey, they went to a place called Thessalonica. When they went there, there were some Jews that didn't like the idea of what Paul was doing. They didn't like the church at Antioch. They felt like in order to become a Christian, you had to be circumcised first. You had to be a Jew first. Because In order to be a convert to Judaism, you had to be, there was no way around it, no exception, you had to be circumcised. And so Paul was saying, you didn't have to be a Jew. You didn't have to become circumcised to become a Christian. You just believe on the Lord Jesus Christ. That's it. By the way, that is it. You just trust in the Lord. You don't have to get baptized. You don't have to join a church. You don't have to do all, you don't have to jump through a bunch of hoops. You just receive Jesus Christ as your Savior. That's how you become a believer. And so they were kind of debating about that. You had the Jerusalem Council where they went, all the Judaizers and the people that felt he had to become a Jew. Paul came with Barnabas and people from the church at Antioch. And then the church at Jerusalem, you had all the representatives. And the verdict was that Paul's right. You don't have to. James himself was the half-brother of Jesus, who was, as a lot of people believe, the pastor of the church at Jerusalem. And everything had to be connected to Jerusalem. He said that you do not have to become a Jew to become a Christian. You just believe on the Lord Jesus Christ. And he gave him the right hand of fellowship. So Paul went around planting churches. But there's these people that resented what Paul was doing. And so when he went to Thessalonica, he started a church there. He was there for 3 weeks. You had these Judaizers or these Jews that believed you had to become a Jew to become a Christian that didn't like Paul. And they stirred up a riot, if you remember that. It got the, and it says in the Bible, certain lewd men of the baser sort got them together, caused a riot, blamed it on Paul, was going to have Paul them arrested, went to the house where Paul was at, supposedly at, and the house he was at was, the guy's name was Jason. And they went there, Paul wasn't there, so Jason and the people there got arrested, but then they post bond, they post their bail, they get freed, and Paul says, you know what, I don't want to hassle the people there. So he left with Timothy and Silas. He leaves Thessalonica. He was only there for about 3 weeks. He goes to Berea. He's worried about them. You remember that? He's worried about the believers at Thessalonica. So he sends Timothy and Silas back up north to Thessalonica to help them out, to encourage them. And then he goes to Athens by himself. He preached the message that he preached on Mars Hill. Then he goes to Corinth where he worked to support himself. He meets Aquila and Priscilla. That's how he met them in Corinth because they're tent makers. They had the same trade. Probably led them to Christ. They became close to him. And they even traveled with him when he went to Ephesus. Anyway, so when he was there, he gets the word from when he was in Corinth. Well, he writes a letter. He writes a letter to the believers in Thessalonica, and that was 1 Thessalonians. Then he gets word when Timothy and Silas come to Corinth and tells them they're doing okay, but they're a little bit confused because they think that some of their relatives are going to miss out on the rapture, the ones that have already died. And so he says, no, they have not. And that's why he wrote 1 Thessalonians, that the dead in Christ shall rise first. They're not going to miss out. They're going to be raptured. We're all going to be raptured. Just who's going to be in first place? Who's going to be in second place? The ones that have passed on will be first place. They'll go first. Then those that are alive and remain will be caught up and we'll all be raptured together. So he said, he writes 1 Thessalonians. Then there was another letter that ended up circulating, saying it's from Paul, and the letter said that, oh, you're in the tribulation period now. But Paul told them that they're going to get raptured, and now they're hearing from, supposedly from Paul, that they're going through the tribulation period. So now they're confused. There's also somebody that came, you remember the New Testament wasn't written at the time, so people would come with a word of prophecy and say that, I have a word of prophecy, and the word of prophecy is, you're in the tribulation period. So they're like, we're in the tribulation period. I thought we was going to be raptured. I guess we missed it. And they're all confused. So Paul writes 2 Thessalonians to tell them, you're not in the tribulation period. And then that's why in 2 Thessalonians chapter 2, he tells them why he knows that they're not in the tribulation period. I believe everybody should know the reasons. When someone says to you, we're in the tribulation period. Yep, we're in the tribulation period. You should be able to tell them, for sure, why we know we're not in a tribulation period. That information is, I'm going to be bringing that up this afternoon because we're going to do chapter 2 again. So another thing that was a problem, and what we'll be dealing with chapter 3, is there were people that felt like they're in a tribulation period. Jesus is about to come back. And so they sold their houses, they quit their jobs, and they went to the highest mountain peak, and they're just waiting for Jesus to return. And while they were waiting, they got a little bored because they didn't have, you know, cell phones back then. They couldn't check their Instagram and their Facebook page. They couldn't be scrolling and looking at their phone for hours on end. So they were getting bored. So what did they do? They started to gossip. Oh, you know Robert, man. Tell you, when he fixing the car, man. That kind, yeah. He said my engine was blown. He gave me a new engine, but my engine wasn't even blown. It was the same engine. And he even charged me, like, you know. Really, Robert did that? Wow. Well, you know what else he did? They started talking, gossiping. Now, it's just a joke. That's not just as an example. Robert never did that. Robert is the most honest mechanic in this whole entire planet. The best mechanic ever. Commercial break. You mean percentage. Cam's the best haircutter too. Discount next time, yeah. So I get my haircut, so if you think that, you know, I look handsome today, it's because of Cam. You can look handsome too if you go to Cam and I get the percentage. They were being busybodies. So Paul's addressing that, saying, you know what, you need to be busy. We need to live our life as if Jesus could come at any minute. We also need to live as if he could come 100 years from now. We need to be busy serving him until he comes. When the Bible says that we are supposed to wait on the Lord, that is like a server, a waiter, a waitress. When you watch a waiter or a waitress, they don't stop unless they're like talking to you. Other than that, they're going back and forth, back and forth, back. I mean, I don't know how many steps they must take a day. They must get a lot of exercise because you just see him going back and forth. That's how the Lord wants. He wants us to be busy. That's what we do while we're waiting. We're serving. And so that's what this chapter is about. Be busy. Okay. Verse 1. Finally, brethren. That means he's closing. He says, pray for us that the word of the Lord may have free course. And you see, Apostle Paul, he put a lot of emphasis on prayer because he knew how important prayer was. We don't even really know when you think about it. You don't know the difference that prayer makes. But by faith, we know prayer makes a big difference. Paul knew that, and that's why he requested prayer from everybody. If you look, and I put a bunch of scriptures there, I'll just read a couple of them. But this is a list of scripture references that Paul requested prayer because he knew how important it is. So, you know, if they didn't know what to do, be busy. He says, pray. Because if you're not sure what to do, prayer is always the best use of our time. It's not like, well, you know, it's the least you could do is pray. That's the most, the best. That is the most productive use of our time is pray. So if you don't want to waste time, then pray. So he says, pray for us. What do we pray for? That the word of the Lord may have free course. So Paul said that because he knew that there are times where the word of the Lord is hindered. The devil is always trying to hinder the Lord's work. And so Paul prays. He says, pray for me that the word of the Lord may have free course and be glorified even as it is with you. He says, pray that when I preach that the word of God will have free course to work and to do the job that God wants it to do. Now, the word of the Lord will not return void. But we know that there's a spiritual battle that when the illustration of the seed and the sower, we know that when the seed was sown, that some was on the wayside soil and the fowls came and picked it up, right? And then it didn't produce any fruit. And then some on the thorny ground and some on the stony ground and then some on the good ground. So he's saying that pray that it goes into the good ground. Pray that it will produce fruit. And that's what he's praying for. That's what he wants. He says, pray for us that the word of the Lord may have free course and be glorified even as it is with you. And that we may be delivered from unreasonable and wicked men. These are those that were attacking him, the Judaizers. They followed him around. Wherever Paul went, there was either a riot or a revival or both. But things happened where he went and there was a battle. So he asked them for prayer and that he could have protection from these unreasonable and wicked men. Philippians 1:19. For I know that this shall turn to my salvation through your prayer and the supply of the Spirit of Jesus Christ. 1 Thessalonians 5:25. Brethren, pray for us. 2 Corinthians 1:11, Romans 15, Ephesians 6, Colossians 4. He talked about prayer because he knew how important prayer is. That's why it is important when we had the prayer request on Wednesday to pray for Brother Jay Kopiop and Tiffany, as there's a lot of opposition. You know, there's elections coming up and they asked for prayer that we'd pray to get the right people in office because there's a lot of fighting and battles. There could even be tribal war between tribes because of the elections. And there are some good people that are running. He's praying that they could get in. And then there's always a hindrance, you know, for Jay and Tiffany and the opposition against Christianity and planting churches and winning people to Christ. Whenever you're trying to win someone to Christ, whenever a church is evangelistic and trying to win people and disciple people, there's going to be attacks. There's going to be opposition. Paul knew that. That's why he asked for prayer so many times. Do you know what's interesting is when you read the book of Daniel, when you come to Daniel chapter 10, we know that Daniel was praying, and it says in Daniel chapter 10, he makes this prayer. Daniel prays in Daniel chapter 9. It's a beautiful prayer. And it says in Daniel chapter 10, then said he unto me, fear not, Daniel. From the first day that thou didst set thine heart to understand and to chasten thyself before God, thy words were heard. Your words were heard. God hears our prayer, the Bible says. He says, and I am come for thy words. I am an answer to your prayer. But the prince of the kingdom of Persia, that's a demon, withstood me 21 days. 21 days there was opposition. But lo, Michael the archangel, one of the chief princes, came to help me. And I remained there with the kings of Persia. So there's spiritual conflict that we don't even know about that happens. And so Paul knew and understood this. That's why he asked for prayer. So he asked for prayer for himself, that the word of God would have free course, and that the word of the Lord would be glorified, which is basically the goal, and that they would be delivered from wicked men, that they'd be protected from them, or that the wicked men would get saved, and then they wouldn't be wicked anymore. So that's verse 1 and 2. Now verse 3 through 5, steadfastness. Be busy, be steadfast. Verse 3, but the Lord is faithful, who shall establish you and keep you from evil. So the Lord is faithful. He wants to establish us, but he doesn't just pour spiritual maturity and stability into us. It's not just that we snap our fingers or we got to, you know, get hit in the head. Or, you know, sometimes you ever see in the church services where people come forward and they get whacked in the head. They fall down and they shake or whatever. And it's just, I mean, it'd be easy if it was that way. But stability as a Christian doesn't come like that. It doesn't come by just getting smacked in the head. There's not any magic formula. We as believers, we have to get into the Word of God. We read the Word of God. We submit to the Word of God. And the Word of God grows within our heart. And the Bible says, grow in grace and in the knowledge of our Lord and Savior Jesus Christ. It's a step-by-step process of spiritual growth that we read the Word of God and we apply it. And that's how it happens. So he says that the Lord will establish you. He wants you to be mature. He wants you to be stable. You ever know someone who professes to be a Christian and they're just so unstable? Like they're doing good for a little while and something happens and then they just kind of fall out of line as a Christian, or, you know, they're on fire for the Lord one week and the next week they're, you know, back in the world and kind of go back and forth, back and forth, back and forth. Well, the Lord wants us to be stable. He wants us to be mature Christians, and this happens through the process of spiritual growth. 1 Corinthians 10:13 says, there hath no temptation taken you, but such as is common to man. But God is faithful, who will not suffer you to be tempted above that ye are able, but will with the temptation also make a way to escape, that ye may be able to bear it. So God is faithful. He always provides a way to escape the temptation. Luke chapter 22, verse 31 through 32. And the Lord said, Simon, Simon, behold, Satan hath desired to have you, that he may sift you as wheat. But I have prayed for thee, that thy faith fail not. When thou art converted, strengthen thy brethren. If we're going to stand against the wiles of the devil, then we must put on the whole armor of God. To be able to stand. To be able to be steadfast. Ephesians chapter 6, verse 10 through 18, I'll read this. Finally, my brethren, be strong in the Lord and in the power of his might. See, we got to stand strong in the power of the Lord's might. Because sometimes we can be weak. In fact, we are in the most of our strength, we're still weak. So we can stand strong only in the power of his might. So that's why the Bible says, put on the whole armor of God, that you may be able to stand against the wiles of the devil. You and I are not going to be able to stand against the wiles of the devil on our own. So he says, put on the whole armor of God. You say, how do I put on the whole armor of God? Right here, it tells you what it is. We wrestle not against flesh and blood. That's not, our enemy is not flesh and blood. It's not people. But against principalities, against powers, against the rulers of the darkness of this world, against spiritual wickedness in high places. Wherefore, take unto you the whole armor of God, that ye may be able to stand.

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2: Friends, this is Janet Parshall. Thanks so much for choosing to spend the next hour with us. 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
2: Welcome to In the Market with Janet Parshall. I am so glad we're going to spend the hour together. We are really and truly going to talk about abundant living. You know, Jesus made that promise to us, didn't he? He said that he came that we might have life and have it abundantly. But I know I'm talking to a whole lot of people all the way over there on the island of Guam to all the way over there to the Cayman Islands and a whole lot of non-islands in between. And here's what I know. A lot of people say, I know with my head that that's what Jesus said. But if you were to ask me right now on a scale of 1 to 10 if I'm living abundantly, I'd say not anywhere near it. I need a breakthrough. I need healing. I need some vim and vigor back in my walk with the Lord, but I'm stuck and I just can't seem to get out of that place. We're going to spend this next hour teaching you what it means to have a breakthrough. And we have a marvelous teacher who's written a book called Breakthrough, Five Essential Strategies for Freedom, Healing, and Wholeness. So let me, without further ado, introduce our guest. Dr. Marcus Warner is with us. He's the president of Deeper Walk International. That is a position he has held since 2006. He's a former pastor and professor. He's written on topics ranging from how to study the Bible to spiritual warfare, emotional healing, and leadership. He travels the world equipping the saints on the front lines of ministry with practical tools for dealing with root issues that keep people stuck and unable to go deeper in their walk with God. Hence the title Deeper Walk International for the name of the ministry. Dr. Warner, thank you so much for so many things. First of all, thank you for the work that you do through Deeper Walk International. Thank you for the gift of this book, which I'm proud to herald is published by Moody. So it's one of our own, and I'm thrilled about that. But I want to thank you for the gift of 1 hour of your time. You are a wide traveler. You have 1,000 things you could be doing, and you're giving us the gift of 1 hour of your time. And I do not take that lightly. So thank you and the warmest of welcomes.
8: Well, I appreciate that, Janet. It's always a pleasure to talk to you. And yeah, this is an important topic. I mean, there's a ton of people with a lot of pain, a lot of looking for some kind of a breakthrough, aren't there?
2: Yeah, they sure are. And thank you for having a heart like Christ. You know, I love every time I read in the scriptures that he had compassion on them. And so I want a heart like that. I want to be empathetic toward other people. So learning to bear one another's burdens sometimes means even if this isn't your particular struggle, you have a softer heart by recognizing that there are other people who are in fact struggling. What you also do in your work that I appreciate so much is that you amalgamate so often with believers. It seems to me we're either or rather than both and. So either it's the word alone, but we can't use any brain science because somehow if we do that, we've diluted the power of the scriptures or we're being pulled by the gravitation of the world and not standing on the solid rock of God's word. That's a philosophical question I think that needs to be answered right at the get-go. You blend these two together without any problem whatsoever. Why and how?
8: Well, I think part of it is just my journey. I started all Bible and the idea that, hey, if I just know the Bible, I can give biblical answers to people and, you know, that'll take care of things. And I began to realize the Bible talks about a lot of things that even Jesus said, you know, it talks about me, but you've missed me. And I think it's possible to be biblically literate, to miss the realities that the Bible's talking about. And attachment theory is one of those. And that's really where the neuroscience and the brain science comes in. is when we're talking about attachment, what we realize that it's one of the deepest engines that drive our emotions that humans can experience. And so, it's a very natural blend because the Bible is all about love. It's all about relationships, you know, and it's all about dealing and regulating our emotions in a manner that's consistent with Scripture and empowered by the Spirit.
2: Yeah. And isn't it also really recognizing that we're fearfully and wonderfully made? I don't subscribe to the school of thought that says that science is in conflict with the Bible. In fact, if anything, I think science, which is a system of methodology of how do things work, confirms the truths that we find in Scripture. So I don't find them at war with one another.
8: Yeah, if they're at war with each other, that's, you know, a problem, right? Since the creator is the author.
2: Exactly.
8: And, yeah. So I do think that that we should, as Christians, expect there to be overlap. I find that most people are really encouraged that science has shown so much of what's taught in the Bible to be just, yeah, actually how the brain works.
2: Exactly. And particularly the mysteries of how the brain works. In fact, if anything, the more people study the brain, the more we can say declaratively we are fearfully and wonderfully made. So I thank you for that. You start the book out with your journey, and I'm so glad you did. Talk to me about your mom and your dad and the things you saw growing up.
8: Yeah, absolutely. So my parents were missionaries in Sierra Leone, West Africa, and came back. My father taught missions, ended up being the director of the School of Missions at Trinity Evangelical Divinity School. So back in the 80s, he ran that department. So I grew up in a very mission-minded household, lots of ministry. And partly because of their missions activity, they got involved in spiritual warfare fairly early in life. So when I was 7 years old, I remember my parents meeting with folks for who were looking for deliverance, having Christian counselors refer people to them who were having spiritual warfare issues. And by the time I got in my 20s, I was joining them. I was sitting in on sessions with them, and soon I was leading those sessions. And by the time I was 30, I'd probably walked through 100 different sessions with people and used a lot of Neil Anderson's materials, used a lot of other things. Along the way, you began to realize that if somebody's got a spiritual warfare problem, they probably got other baggage too. Mm-hmm. And so we really wanted to help them with the other things and not just with the warfare issues, but say, now that you're, you know, we've got a handle on this, that gave you one kind of a breakthrough, but now you need another kind of breakthrough. And what we find is that a lot of us on our healing journey, we're going to have hundreds of breakthrough moments. It's not like we're going to have this one amazing experience and then everything will change. And just wanted to dispel that myth up front. One of the key ideas in this book is that we may have hundreds or even thousands of breakthrough moments on the journey. And so some of those for me started with spiritual warfare. Then it went into emotional healing. And then I met Dr. Jim Wilder and learned the brain science from him. So Dr. Wilder and I have written three books together. Rare Leadership in the Workplace are both published by Moody. So those are, that's kind of where I learned my brain science.
2: Mm-hmm. Absolutely. And again, just in your answer, it's an underscoring of the fact that sometimes this is a lot more complex than we recognize initially. In fact, you could have an issue with spiritual warfare, but you could also have an issue with spiritual immaturity. So there's an amalgamation here. And I'm glad that we have the gift of 1 hour because there's so much to explore. Dr. Marcus Warner is with us for the entire hour because he's here to talk about his brand new book that is going to bring, I think, hope and healing to an awful lot of people. It's called Breakthrough: 5 Essential Strategies for Freedom, Healing, and Wholeness. Again, it's published by Moody Publishing, and I have a link to Deeper Walk International so you can learn more about the work that Dr. Marcus does as president of Deeper Walk, a position he's had since 2006. We'll take a fast break and come right back after this.

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9: 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We are visiting with Dr. Marcus Warner, who's the president of Deeper Walk International. He is also the author of the book we're discussing this hour called Breakthrough: Five Essential Strategies for Freedom, Healing, and Wholeness. Let me, if I may, Dr. Warner, ask you what's something that you discussed in the book so that everybody listening is on the same page. And that is, you define breakthrough. And I want to hearken back to something you just said in our first segment together. And I appreciated this, that, again, too often we think that breakthroughs are great. It's a once and done and you just move forward. But you refer to it more like a spiral, that you can have a breakthrough. But because we're east of Eden and this side of glory, you may have other times in your life where you're pursuing a breakthrough as well. So talk to me about the levels that you write about in the book, level one, two, and three, when it comes to a breakthrough.
10: Yeah. So, the first level most of us are looking for is symptom relief. That is, how do I get rid of the pain that I'm in right now? And that's about, how do I alleviate these symptoms? So that's level one. Level two is about root issues. What's causing these symptoms? What's underneath it? What's, just below the surface that needs to be dealt with? That often has to do with wounds in the past, trauma, that sort of thing that's needs resolution. And then the third level we often don't think about, and it's about leveling up our maturity. It's about building skills and habits that take us to a whole nother level of capacity so that we can just handle more than we used to be able to handle. So we're not constantly recovering, but we are actually able to deal with things and be in a better place emotionally as a result. So those are three levels of symptoms, roots, and maturity.
9: Yeah. And I want to take some of those and take them apart if I can. You talk about some ideas that, in your words, westernized Western Christianity. Now, as a missionary kid, I really appreciate your recognizing Western Christianity, because we have challenges that they don't have in other parts of the world. And there are blessings in other parts of the world that we don't really understand yet here as Western Christians. So talk to me about this.
10: Yeah. So I mentioned Dr. Jim Wilder earlier. He and I wrote a book called The Solution of Choice. And what it looks like, we subtitled that book, The Four Good Ideas That Neutralized Western Christianity. And I talk about it in this book a little bit. And it started with the Enlightenment and this idea that reason was what was essential about man. And the church got a hold of this. And one of the things that we did is we started thinking that truth fixed everything. We latched onto that verse that says the truth will set you free, and thought it was the only verse in the Bible about freedom. And so what happened is we thought, you just give people a good Bible education, just give them more content and they'll take care of the rest. And every pastor knows that doesn't work, right? It's like some of my darkest times were in seminary. It's mm-hmm. like that just getting information doesn't transform. And so you come to the next movement in culture was in after the Enlightenment was called voluntarism. Mm. And that was the idea that the will was the most central thing about being human, and that we needed to have more willpower and self-control. And so we brought in a lot of accountability, hoping that accountability would, you know, make a difference. But, and while accountability is helpful in small incremental growth, it's not actually all that powerful in terms of overall breakthrough and life transformation. And so when you pair those two things together, for a long time, the evangelical church just offered those two solutions to people. Like, here's truth and here's accountability. That should be all you need. And a lot of people weren't getting changed just by those two things, even though they're good, right? Good truth is good. Mm-hmm. Accountability, self-control is good. And so they said, well, the problem is you don't have enough of the Holy Spirit. The Holy Spirit will give you the power to do all the things that you want to do. And but what we find is there's a lot of people who are filled with the Spirit who actually do miracles, but they're not mature. They're not emotionally mature. They're not relationally mature. It hasn't really changed their life. They're still in bondage in areas. So the Holy Spirit, it isn't the power of the Spirit that makes the difference. It is this idea of a walk with the Spirit. It's relational context there. And so finally, now we live in a postmodern culture. That's the fourth movement. And the fourth idea is that postmodernism tells us, you know what, the church doesn't really have any answers for life change. That really, you know, nothing that the, you know, we've been going to the church for years. We don't see any real change. So they just raise the white flag of surrender and say, hey, let's just tolerate everybody exactly the way they are and not expect any change. And tolerance is a good thing, but tolerance that says, but change is impossible is not a good thing. And that's what we're looking at here. So these are all good ideas, and that's truth, it's choices, it's power, it's tolerance. But the heart of all of this, we think, is that it is actually belonging plus identity is the most powerful transformational energy in the world. That when who we belong to and who we take our identity from, our belonging, that is the most powerful transformational engine. And that's kind of the idea behind that. That's a real fast answer. How's that?
9: It's an excellent answer, and it's a great overview. And if you want a deeper dive into this, remember, Dr. Warner has written on this in depth in another book as well. I'm so glad you ended where you did, because as you pointed out in those four movements, by themselves, they're not wrong, but clearly something was in absentia. And what you're identifying is this idea of believing an identity. Particularly, I think that resonates in this postmodern era in which we find ourselves, because so much of the culture right now at its core really is questioning the issue of identity. It also made me think when you were talking about Robert McGee, Dr. Robert McGee's famous book, The Search for Significance. We're fingerprinted to be searching for significance, with the end game being we find it in him. Are we not?
10: Absolutely. And just to be specific, you know, belonging plus identity is the most powerful engine. If you look on, you know, college campuses, it's who your people are, who you belong to. That's what gives you your identity. And then once you have your identity, you know what you believe, and you know what your worldview are, what your worldview is and what your values are. And so what happens is a lot of times is we jump in on worldview, we jump in on values. But if you miss the belonging piece, if people don't feel like they're a part, like they can really connect, like you're their people, it's really hard to see lasting change.
9: Yeah.
10: And we see this especially in the addiction community, addiction recovery community, a lot of places where when people feel belonging with the group that they're in, they make significant progress. But as soon as they have to leave that context and go back to their old people, go back to their old life, they lose all the progress they've made because they are now attaching to a different group of people.
9: Boy, that's really good. Let me pick it up if I can just exactly at that point when we return. The book is called Breakthrough, 5 Essential Strategies for Freedom, Healing, and Wholeness. And who doesn't want that, by the way? Our guest, Dr. Marcus Warner, the author of the book, but he's also president of Deeper Walk International. And by the way, he has 3 degrees from Trinity Evangelical Divinity School, a Master's of Divinity, a THM of Old Testament, and a Doctorate of Ministry as well. So we've got a lot to learn from Dr. Warner, and we'll do just that right after this break.
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9: We're visiting with Dr. Marcus Warner, who's president of Deeper Walk International and the author of the book we're discussing this hour called Breakthrough. It's subtitled Five Essential Strategies for Freedom, Healing, and Wholeness. If I can, just before I move on, and there's oh so much to cover in this book, I want to go back to this idea of breakthrough and identity, which was the component that was missing in those four movements you discussed. The identity part of that, I think, is a little more easily graspable. But explain to me this business about belonging. I want to make sure people understand this. What does it mean to belong? And how do you feel belong if you're a shut-in or a senior? And if that's an important component to your well-being, you're thinking, but I don't necessarily have that, they might be discouraged on all of the other counsel you're going to offer. So just talk to me about this component that God put us in us.
10: Yeah, absolutely. Well, one of the reasons a lot of people are struggling is that they're so isolated. Mm-hmm. You know, community and relationships are basically the soil in which we grow. And so if I am not firmly planted in soil, not firmly planted in relational community, it's like I'm not getting nutrients that I need to really flourish. It's going to affect me. On the other hand, I might be in toxic soil, right? That'll actually poison me. We've all been in toxic churches before, right? Which really we're actually sabotaging our growth. And then, or we can be in really nutrient dense soil. And when you're in nutrient dense soil, it's hard not to grow. So when I am surrounded by people I love, when there's a lot of joy in those relationships, when I get excited just thinking about being with them, that's belonging. That's joy-based belonging. Now, the other part of this is that you can belong to the wrong crowd, right? If I belong to the wrong crowd, then I'm going to get the wrong identity. So my identity is always firmly anchored in where my sense of belonging lies. So if I see my people as kingdom people, then I'm going to have a kingdom identity. But if I see my people as, you know, from whatever other source I'm going to take it, whether it's gender or politics or any other thing, I'm going to that those people now and my sense of belonging with them is what gives me my identity. So, so I think that that's why people don't like being alone. It's why they do struggle when that isn't there. So we do have some tips in the book about if I am isolated, if I am all alone, where do I start? And one example would be just make a list of all the people you do see in the course of a week. Make a list of people you could see in the list in a course of a week and find a way to add a little bit of joy into that relationship and not to make it the most, you know, fill all of your needs and make it everything that you're looking for. But just if in every relationship we have, we can add just a little bit of joy, the sum total of that joy becomes cumulative and can really make a difference in our emotional state.
9: Wise counsel. You talk about growth models in a section of the book, but then you also explain, in fact, you do it beautifully through an acronym called BUILD. Every one of those letters, B-U-I-L-D, has a meaning, and it ties back to this idea of a maturity model. Talk to me about this.
10: So maturity can be thought of as capacity. From a biblical perspective, it's the fruit of the Spirit, right? Love, joy, peace, patience, kindness, all that whole list of things. They're all emotional words and relational words. And maturity is emotional and relational capacity. So let me just camp out on capacity for a second. And that's this idea, like if I go to the gym and I say, you know what, I think I'm going to lift 300 pounds today. Well, I can't make that choice, right? I don't have the capacity to lift 300 pounds. And so if I am going to get to the point where I want to make that choice, I've got some work to do. So I start where I'm at and I begin and I acknowledge where I'm at and I begin building and I start building habits into my life until my capacity begins to develop. And we do the same thing emotionally. We do the same thing as every time we practice quieting, every time that we practice appreciation. So the five strategies that I've given for helping us build capacity, do spell build. And I can run through those real quick. It's be aware of our body, be aware of our body. And the idea is that I don't experience any emotion without it going through my body. So any emotion you feel, your body is feeling it. And so because of that, there's always a physical connection to our emotions. So being aware of our body and doing some things to help there can make a big difference. The U is unleashing our beliefs, right? Most of us as evangelicals are very familiar with the idea that the truth sets us free, that our beliefs, you know, drive our emotions and our behavior. But we still live in bondage to wrong thinking and to lies that we believe in our mind. So unleashing our beliefs is number two. Increasing our joy bonds. That's where we talk about belonging. How do I increase joy in my belonging, in my, I call it bonding or attachment. That's number three. And then those are all three physical engines. So it's a body. And basically it's like my left brain and my right brain. So it's my body. It's my left brain beliefs. It's my right brain bonding. And I call those the three physical engines that drive our emotions. Then we come to two spiritual engines, and one's the Holy Spirit and one is demons. And so we need to factor those in. There's a lot of people who are, what I find is out of those five, so L would be listen to the Spirit and D is deal with the demons. And what I find is that a lot of people are only dealing with one of them. So like a lot of people in medicine only deal with the body. And so it's like, okay, here's some medication. But it, and that can be very helpful at times, but it's not a universal solution to everything. Some people are only dealing with the beliefs. Some people are only dealing with attachments. Some people are only dealing with warfare. Some people are only dealing with, you know, walking in the Spirit. And we understand there's actually five engines that drive our emotions. And by having strategies for dealing with all five of those engines, we understand how the breakthrough process really works.
9: Mm. But it's imperative we have this as a foundation, correct?
10: Yes.
9: Wow. Okay. So it's B-U-I-L-D, beware of your body. I'm just recapping this for our friends. Beware of your body, unleash your beliefs, increase the joy in your bonds, listen to the Spirit, deal with demons. As I said before, there's a ton in this book. If I'm getting your attention, if I've piqued your curiosity, then I will have done my job, because I do want you to read this book, because who doesn't want freedom, healing, and wholeness? Or a breakthrough in your life. That's exactly what this book is all about. Our guest, Dr. Marcus Warner, president of Deeper Walk International and the author of the book Breakthrough. Again, it's all there on our information page. Just check it out at inthemarketwithjanetpartial.org. Click on the red box that says program details and audio. 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
9: 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If you are just joining us, we're having a marvelous conversation with Dr. Marcus Warner. He's the president of Deeper Walk International. He's had that position since 2006, and he is the author of many books. Today, we are discussing his latest. It's called Breakthrough, Five Essential Strategies for Freedom, Healing, and Wholeness. 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Just go to inthemarketwithjanetparshall.org. On the left-hand side, you'll see the words past programs. Click that on. Download this hour or either of the 2 hours we do every day going back a full year. And that way, you never miss any part of our conversation. I want to go to some of the brain science right now, and I want to talk about the linkage between our brain and our emotions. You know, we tend to think of this brain, this marvelous organ, and it's hard when you can't put your feelings on love or joy or hate to the amorphous somehow comes out of this organ. So what is the linkage between the brain and our emotions?
10: So to make this simple, because it is a complex thing, right? If you think in terms of like left brain and right brain, your left brain is basically where your beliefs are. It's the narratives that we tell ourselves. And the right brain is our attachments and our bonds. So what I find is in the evangelical community, we tend to focus on beliefs, which makes sense because the Bible is largely correcting our beliefs. You know, it's with what we think about. And there are a lot of beliefs that create emotion. So what happens is when it comes to beliefs and our emotions, it's a two-way street. Sometimes if I believe something, like if I believe I'm worthless, that's going to affect my emotions. I'm going to feel shame. I'm going to feel miserable because I believe I'm worthless. Change the belief and my emotions change. Mm. On the other hand, if I'm feeling shame already, it will affect my beliefs because now that I'm feeling shame, it is way easier to believe all of the lies. It's way easier to believe all. I have a whole litany of things that I tell myself every time I get stuck in a certain emotion. And so what happens is the shame can trigger the beliefs and the beliefs can trigger the emotion. And so that's what is happening on the left side of the brain. And so most of us have a built-in narrative that we tell ourselves with every emotion that we feel. And so as soon as I get angry, like with my wife or something, my jump, the narrative gets triggered. Oh, all the reasons I have, you know, that justify my anger. Or mm-hmm. if I, you know, whatever the emotion, there is usually a narrative of beliefs under. To correct that narrative, we have to identify it, change it, break it. And what we found is that a lot of times those beliefs are anchored in memories. That is, there's something that happened to us, something traumatizing that happened to us that led us to have reason to believe, you know, there's a reason that I believe I'm worthless. There's a reason I believe, you know, what I believe is something has happened to me. And so that's where we get into the left side of the brain. Mm. On the right side of the brain is the attachment. And attachment is actually the deepest craving of the human heart. There is nothing, no pain greater than attachment pain. Like when I want to be with somebody and I can't be with them because they're emotionally unavailable or because they're just gone or maybe they've passed away, I've got this deep pain, right? Because I am longing for connection and that connection's not available. It's prompted all kinds of songs, all kinds of poetry, right? All, you know, it's at the heart of love. Mm-hmm. And so what you look at, you know, the biblical idea of love isn't just a choice to do the right thing. It's actually this idea that I am deeply bonded and attached to God. And because of that, I can be deeply bonded and attached to other people. And what we're trying to do on the right side of our brain is tear down our fear bonds and learn to live with joy. And that's largely a matter of dealing with our motivations. I give you one example on this. And that's the, let's just say, you know, you're getting done with the job and you're going to go home to your husband. And you say to somebody, well, I better get home before he gets angry at me. It's like, well, that's one motivation, right? But that's a fear motivation. Like I need to do this or else. Mm-hmm. And there's a lot of us, that's the only way we ever motivate ourselves is we're constantly saying, oh, I need to do this or something bad's going to happen. We need to retrain ourselves to think in terms of, well, what's the good about seeing your husband? You know, what's the good that you can look forward to, you know, when you go home? And the more that we practice putting our minds on joyful reasons to bond to people and connect with them, and the more we focus on what we have to appreciate in those relationships, the healthier our brains operate. And so when the right brain's operating properly, the left brain always follows. But when the right brain isn't operating properly, the left brain will always malfunction. Mm-hmm. And that's why they're really inseparable when they come to their functioning and how they affect our emotions.
9: Oh. So can we amend the philosopher's statement that said, I think, therefore I am? In reality, it's more, I feel, therefore I am.
10: Yeah, or I like what N.T. Wright said, you know, amor, therefore I am. I am loved, right?
0: I like that better. Exactly. Yep. So
10: I am loved, therefore I am. I think it gets back to the idea that the deepest, you know, a baby when it comes out of the womb wants one thing, and that is to attach to somebody, wants to be bonded. And it never changes. That remains our deepest craving our whole lives. And God ultimately wants to satisfy that longing with a deep relationship with him. And he wants us also, he said it's not good for man to be alone. So he wants us to enjoy that kind of relationship with others too.
0: Wow. So let me now take a look at the five strategies. And in case our friends haven't figured this out, they emanate from this acronym, B-U-I-L-D. So I want to dig a little bit deeper as time affords us into each of these. So go back. I think that for a lot of believers, they're beginning to understand this with some more level of maturity than perhaps years before, because I think there was an avoidance of this part of the conversation. But the linkage between the physical and the emotions. And so if the first one is be aware of your body, you know, stress is a killer. We're starting to hear this more and more and more. So obviously, this whole idea of our emotions is not an over there issue. It's a right inside me issue. Talk to me about this.
10: No, absolutely. So it's as simple as, do I get a good night of sleep or not can affect my whole emotional day. Did I wake up from a nightmare? You know, did I, am I exhausted all of the time? Am I getting the right supplements? You know, if you're having a hormonal change, right, you're just going through, you know, that time of the month or that time of life, or you're, you know, there's all kinds of things physically that affect our emotions. And the other thing is that all our emotions always manifest themselves physically. So you just think of something like anxiety. It's like you can feel it in your face. You can feel it in your ears. You can feel it in the back of your neck. You can feel it in your stomach. You can feel it in your shoulders, but you're going to feel it somewhere, right? And so emotions always manifest themselves through our bodies. So because of that, one of the key skills that we need to learn is how to quiet our bodies when our emotions take over. In other words, you think about it, when my emotions hijack my body, how do I get my body back? And that's one of the reasons why people talk about deep breathing a lot. Right. It's been used a lot in New Age circles. So some people think it's always New Age, but it's not. It's just a physical thing that we do. And it's taking that deep breath. And there's a lot of other things we can do to try to get control of our body back. And there's some of us and that we just have a condition that that causes us to be short on certain nutrients, certain chemicals, you know, hormones, whatever. And we need medication because it's the only thing that's going to balance that off. And so all of those things factor into it, whether it's my general health, whether it's medication, whether it's dealing with something like breathing and getting proper rhythm to my life. All of those things have to do with dealing with the body.
0: Yeah, exactly. Can I go back to the quieting part of that? Because you're absolutely right. You know that some people back just stiffens immediately because you're thinking, oh, mission creep. You know, it's creeping into the church. It's New Age. But when the scripture gives us the directive to be still and know that I am God, isn't that quieting? Aren't I just told to be just calm yourself, set your mind on things above? How do I do that if I'm running at breakneck speed?
10: Yeah, right. You can't, right? You've got to have breaks. You've got to have a rhythm. You know, God designed the world to be a Sabbath driven world, right?
0: Yes.
10: He gave the Israelites 70 days a year off between the 52 Sabbath days and all the festival days. It's like, here's 70 days. That's 20% of your time. Take that off, rest, you know, and seek me. And I'm like, how would our lives be less stressful if we did that? And so quieting too, David says in one of the Psalms, I can't remember which one right off the top of my head, but he says, I am quiet like a newborn baby, you know, and it's this idea that everything around me is chaos, but I am still. And what stills me as a baby is not that I have something figured out. It's not what I'm thinking. It's that I am with somebody who makes me feel safe, like they've got this and they're in control. Mm-hmm. And so part of quieting is reconnecting relationally, not just trying to please God, but trying to actually let him comfort us and let him be there. So again, it's a big topic, and I got a lot of strategies in the book for how to unpack some of these things.
0: Exactly. But I like this one because, again, I think sometimes it's all about a lexicon. It's redefining and therefore reapplying words. I remember interviewing Barry Black, a chaplain of the U.S. Senate, who said that very often in his prayer life, he finds the corner of his office where he can get down on his knees, and then he gets very quiet and says, talk to me. And then instead of starting out with a series of prayer requests to the Lord or going through, again, another acronym, ACTS, right? Acts and all of these letters that we apply to formulaic kind of prayer, he's quiet And he wants the Lord to talk first. And I've taken that into my own prayer life as well, where sometimes I can't wait to rush into the throne of grace with my thank you, please help. And oh, by the way, I've got this problem issue. And sometimes it's just a matter of being quiet and letting the Lord talk to us. So I think there's health in that.
10: Yeah, there really is. Because, and it's not that I'm emptying my brain. It's I'm paying attention to my thoughts,
0: yes,
10: too, as part of it. So when I'm practicing listening prayer, part of it is I may ask a question like, God, what should I pray about today? What's on your heart? And what's the, and then you pay attention to the thoughts that come into your head and begin talking to them about those. Mm.
0: The book is called Breakthrough, Five Essential Strategies for Freedom, Healing, and Wholeness. Again, very much this model is built on the word build. Beware of your body, unleash your beliefs, increase the joy in your bonds, listen to the spirit, deal with demons. And of course, the book goes into greater detail with each one of those letters. You can find more information on my website. Click on through. This is a book available through Moody Publishing. Back after this.

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5: 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And again, I want you to keep that acronym BUILD in front of you. So I want to touch on for just a bit this idea of unleashing your beliefs. But first, I want you to tell me about the WLVS radio network.
6: Oh, yeah, WLVS. So, that's the idea that a lot of our beliefs are anchored in wounds. So that's the W is wounds. And when my heart gets wounded, the devil tells me lies. So that's the L. And then my flesh responds by making a vow. And a vow is an I will statement. Like, I will never let myself feel this way again. I will never put myself through that. And what's happening with a vow is my flesh is now saying, I no longer trust God, so I'm going to take control. Mm-hmm. And so what we see is the world, the flesh, and the devil here. That is, the world wounds us. the devil lies to us, and our flesh makes vows about how we're therefore going to live. And so there are a lot of us who are stuck, and it's because we've been wounded, and the devil has lied to us, and we have made fleshly vows now. And the result of that's the WLV, the result of that are strongholds. And so you can think of it this way, is that my heart getting wounded is like a plow going through the soil, and it turns it over. And then the devil plants a seed in there, and the seed is his lie. And then that seed takes root and it grows a vine. And those are my vows. And then the fruit that grows on the vine is that unwanted fruit of like addiction and anger and depression and all the stuff that keeps me stuck that I'm trying to get free from. And so one of the major ways that people experience breakthrough is by getting to these root issues and getting to, all right, what were the wounds? What were the lies that I'm believing? What are the vows that I have made? How do I break those? And as I break those and get healing for those, the fruit begins to disappear and a new kind of fruit begins to grow. And I have a true John 15 experience, which is how you started the show, the abundant life, right? Mm-hmm. And so the abundant life is the John 15 life. Well, a stuck life is Satan's counterfeit of the John 15 life.
7: Yes.
6: Because John 15 says, Jesus says, if my word abides in you, you will bear much fruit. But what happens if it's the devil's word abiding in you, right? You're going to bear a different kind of fruit. And that happens to a lot of us. That is that we've got the devil's beliefs driving our emotions, therefore driving the way that we live, driving the vows that we make. And as a result of that, we're stuck. And we see this mixed fruit in our life. And we're going, God, why do I have such mixed fruit in my life? Why sometimes do I feel like I'm this spirit-filled person and I see this wonderful fruit of the spirit, but at other times I see a completely different kind of fruit in my life? And I think it's because I've got these different seeds. Sometimes it's the seed of truth from the Holy Spirit in the scripture, but sometimes it's the seed of Satan. And when it's his lies, it has a profound impact on me. So I tell people all the time, doesn't matter how big the wound is, it's the power of the lie that really makes all of the difference in this.
7: Wow. So, and you go deeper into this in the book, but I have to ask the question because I'm quite sure some friends are thinking this right now. So how then does one change the channel and you're no longer listening to WLVS?
6: Yeah, exactly. So I have another cross that I call it real prayer. Not that other kinds don't work, but real is I ask God for these questions. First of all, God, what do you want me to remember? Mm. And bring me one memory that you want me to remember. Then I'm going to explore that memory. And I specifically going to explore what were the nonverbal things I remember about that. And then what began to feel true? Talk about beliefs. What began to feel true because of that event? In other words, is that when I started feeling worthless? Is that when I started not trusting men? Is that when I started, you know, believing whatever it is I'm believing? And then the A is I ask. I say, Jesus, I just ask you to do something to heal that memory and replace that lie. And then we listen. What is God going to do? So I go back and I revisit the memory. I look to see if does anything change. Do I feel different about anything? Do I does something new feel true to me that didn't feel true before? Some people have even like seen Jesus in their memories do things that were profoundly helpful and healing in those. So what I found, like for myself, for example, is I was watching a movie one time and I realized I was being triggered by ghosts in this movie. And it went back to a memory when I was a kid of being afraid of ghosts in my house. And so I prayed. I said, God, I've got this memory. And what began to feel true? And I realized I started feeling like this was a power so big I couldn't fight it. And so I asked Jesus to do something about it. And the first thing that happened was I just suddenly felt a peace that I didn't have before. It's like nothing profound happened. I just all of a sudden, it was like that fear just sort of went away. And I just felt a peace that I didn't have. Well, peace is a fruit of the spirit. Mm-hmm. And it was kind of a surprising thing. So, and then I realized, you know what, there is a power greater than those. And he took care of me through all of that. And I am fine today, and I was fine then. And so God gave me a new belief through that whole process. And so that's the listening prayer. That's actually the L part of it. That listening prayer is often very helpful. And spiritual warfare and listening prayer both factor into this, right? And that is, spiritual warfare is dealing with the seeds that the devil's planting. And listening prayer is asking the Holy Spirit to plant the truth in there, mm-hmm. to take its place.
7: 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I'm going to give my friends fair warning. 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
2: Carl Payne, and that is you confess, you cancel, and you command. And so it's the idea, confess what gave permission to the enemy, cancel that permission, command him to leave. And then I add a C, and that is commit that area back over to the Lordship of Christ.
3: Wow.
2: And try to make it practical.
3: Excellent. The book is so rich. It's so good. Thank you, Dr. Warner. Again, let me end as I started. Thank you for the gift of your time, but thank you even more for this book and for your heart for people. 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I appreciate your empathetic desire to connect with people who are carrying a whole bunch of rocks in their backpack. 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Thank you for the gift of your time and for the book Breakthrough. Thanks, friends. We'll see you next time.
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2: You have to wonder something. If you look deeper and you really see the heart of Saul, he's flush with victory over the Ammonites, and it seems like a noble thing to do, not to retaliate against these that came against him. But was it real or was it for show? Did he do it because he really felt that way or was it for show? You see, in time, what is true about a person comes out. I think it was for show. The wickedness of his heart is going to be revealed in time as we go on. But for now, I think he's grandstanding.

Aloha kakou, e komo mai. Welcome to As We Gather, the Bible teaching ministry of Calvary Chapel Honolulu with Pastor Bill Stonebreaker. Today, Pastor Bill continues in Samuel, looking at 1 Samuel chapter 11.

0: I like what a 20th century pastor, theologian, W.T. Perkiser, he says, there is a holy anger in the face of injustice and evil, which is an essential part of the Spirit-filled life in every age. I have to say, I get a holy anger when I see some of the things that are going on in our nation. And, with our government and laws that they're making and things that they're doing. And so that holy anger, it's a godly indignation. And that's what Saul had. He was stirred up with this righteous indignation. The ESV version says the Spirit rushed upon him. Interesting. It rushed upon him. Reminds me of that mighty rushing wind in Acts chapter 2 where the Spirit filled the room. Same idea. And notice the dread or the fear of the Lord came upon the people, moved the people to action. You see, when a leader leads, God's Spirit moves the people. When a leader leads, God's Spirit moves the people. But if the leader is dormant, if the leader is not doing anything, if the leader doesn't have vision and moving forward and doing stuff, well, the people won't do anything. And so here is something that motivated, directed the people because he was leading. Now, the threat to their livestock, if you didn't join, that was a threat. You see, some are moved by love. Others are moved by threats. Whatever it takes for a cause that is a life and death cause, whatever it takes to move people and to motivate people, you know, that is good. You see, I think our country is in a life or death situation right now. We need to pray, preach, and act. How? Well, pray. You know, when we were downtown, the old Empress Theater, I think we have a picture of the old Empress Theater. It's, you know, you can see it. Just kind of bland and dull. Dark gray. That's all it was. I remember around Christmas time, they always in the Honolulu Holly, they always give space for displays. Christmas displays. And this year they put the Christian, we had a display, but they put us way in the back and they were promoting the gay display right out front. And somebody had mentioned that in the prayer meeting. I was so disturbed by that. I said, why are they pushing something and then eliminating the other, us? And so I thought, okay, you're going to do that. I just thought, why get angry over something? Why don't you do something about it? And so what we did is we decorated our building, and you can see the photo of it. We decorated our building 160 feet around the building, John 3:16, in script. We wrote out, "Happy Birthday, Jesus." And then we had those streamers coming down the building. And then we had a moving manger scene right on the deck. Amazing. People would stop by, and I'll tell you, it was a witness for the Lord. And I mean, sometimes we can just get angry at stuff. Other times we can act. We need to pray. We need to preach. And we need to act and let God do a work. But here they are, whatever it is, whether it's love or whether it's a threat, we need to be involved in the things of the Lord. Well, he goes on here, and they were, verse 8, go down to verse 11, and he numbered them in Bezek. So these are the people that came out. And the sons of Israel were 300,000, and the men of Judah 30,000. And they said to the messengers who had come, "Thus you shall say to the men of Jabesh-Gilead, tomorrow, by the time the sun is hot, you shall have deliverance." So the messengers went and told the men of Jabesh, and they were glad. Verse 10, then the men of Jabesh said, "Tomorrow, we will come out to you, and you may do to us whatever seems good to you. Now they're lying. They're lying because they were going to attack the Ammonites. Verse 11. And it happened the next morning that Saul put the people in three companies, and they came into the midst of the camp at the morning watch and struck down the Ammonites until the heat of the day. And it came about that those who survived were scattered, so that no two of them were left together. So here, a great victory with God, and it's the first campaign of their king Saul. Now, I think Saul, it seems that Saul was familiar with Gideon's victory over the Midianites. Because when Gideon went against the Midianites, the Ammonites were involved in that warfare as well. So Saul does what Gideon did, divides his people in three companies. And also, as Gideon did, Gideon struck the enemy at dark. And so now he's striking them at dark. Now, I know it says the morning watch. The morning watch was from 2 a.m. to 6 a.m. So it was still dark. Struck them in the dark. Now, caught the enemy by surprise. It's interesting that at this point, God is giving Saul the ability and the wisdom to go to battle and to establish himself before the people. God does that. He always does that. He always does his best for people. Now, what we do with that best, what we do with it, that's a different story. You see, success can either puff a person up or it can humble a person. It just depends on what's inside. And so what we're going to see with Saul is not good. And God does this for him. And what God does for us, what does it do internally? It simply reveals what's in there. Are we living for and are we serving God, or are we serving ourselves and living for ourselves and our own glory? Well, one of the issues here is they lied. They lied to gain an advantage. And you wonder, well, that's not biblical. You're not supposed to lie. Well, was it wrong? You don't negotiate with a snake. That's what they're doing. Nahash, a snake. You don't negotiate with the devil, as Eve did in the Garden of Eden, kind of talk to the devil, negotiating there. You answer a fool according to his folly. Satan is a liar. That's his nature. He's a murderer. That's his nature. So how do you deal with him in truth and honesty? I don't think so. You answer a fool according to his folly. So if he's a brute, if he's a bully and wants to mutilate in order to subdue, I think you do what Yael did. Remember in Judges chapter 4 when Deborah was the deliverer? You invite the enemy, Sisera, into your tent, as she did. Give him milk to drink. It's got tryptophan. He falls asleep, and she takes a tent peg and drives it through his temple and destroys the enemy. Boy, pretty graphic. But you see, some you can't negotiate with. When you look at today, when you look at evil people today, do you think you can reason with them, or are they just pushing an agenda and they don't care? They're unreasonable. So you have to take that into consideration in these things. There was no negotiation with Nazi Germany, with Hitler. Dietrich Bonhoeffer, you know, he was a young man. You know, I think he was in his 20s when he was martyred for his faith. But you see, Dietrich Bonhoeffer, solid, solid Christian. Get his biography by Metaxas. Really, really good. You see, the plot to assassinate Hitler, had it been carried out successfully years earlier, it could have saved millions who went to the gas chambers, women and children, old men and young. Well, you see, that's what he felt he should do. That's what he felt he should do. You see, for us, pray, preach, and act. However that is, I don't, you know, I don't know. I don't have control over your life. I just know me and what I feel is right for my family. Genesis chapter 9, verse 6. Whoever sheds man's blood, by man his blood shall be shed, for in the image of God he made man. They do have the death penalty in certain states, and I think it's good, especially when you see some of the egregious crimes that they do. I understand Idaho just have a law passed that the death penalty to pedophiles, when you abuse a young child, and also death by firing squad. And even, you know, I don't know the law. I haven't read the law, but I just heard that's law. Pedophiles possibly who murder a child. Death by firing squad. You think that's wrong? I don't think that's wrong. The Bible tells us, whoever sheds man's blood, by man shall his blood be shed. For in the image of God, he was created. I look at our nation, you know, when we look at the abortion industry, and it is an industry, it's a billion-dollar industry, people are getting rich off death. And I know that our speaker on Sunday just talked about trafficking children and taking body parts and selling them. I mean, we live in one of the most wicked times we've ever lived in. I'm surprised the Lord hasn't come back and raptured us yet. But when he does, and when you have the church off planet Earth, I'll tell you, literally all hell will break loose. But you see, for us, pray, preach, and act, however that is, whatever that looks like. Well, let's go on. Let's go to verse 12 down to verse 15. Then the people said to Samuel, "Who is he that said, 'Shall Saul reign over us?' Bring the men that we may put them to death." But Saul said, "Not a man shall be put to death this day, for today the Lord has accomplished deliverance in Israel." Then Samuel said to the people, "Come and let us go to Gilead and renew the kingdom there." So they all the people went to Gilead. I'm sorry, Gilgal. They went to Gilgal, and there they made Saul king before the Lord in Gilgal. There they also offered sacrifices, peace offerings before the Lord. And there Saul and all the men of Israel rejoiced greatly. So here you find that here's basically the coronation here that takes place. Now, all the people, and he's really set as king. He's not going to go back to the fields and plow again. But it's interesting, the guys that in verse 27, some of those when they heard that Saul is anointed king, it talks about worthless men. How can this man deliver us? And they despised him, did not bring him any present, but kept silent. So probably talked among themselves. And these, literally, it's called sons of Belial, sons of the devil. But Saul doesn't retaliate. Notice he doesn't do anything. The people want to bring him out and put him to death. These are going to be a problem in your kingdom, Saul. We need to take him, put him to death so they don't cause a stir and don't divide the people. Let's kill him, Saul. And he doesn't retaliate. You know, those that put him down as a leader. Now, you have to wonder something. Because I always kind of like to look deeper. And if you look beyond this, you look deeper and you really see the heart of Saul. He's flush with victory after this victory over the Ammonites. And it seems like a noble thing to do. A noble thing to do, not to retaliate against these that came against him. But was it real? Or was it for show? Did he do it because he really felt that way, or was it for show? You see, in time, what is true about a person comes out. I think it was for show myself, because he's not like that. He's like, not like that. The wickedness of his heart is going to be revealed in time as we go on. But for now, I think he's grandstanding, which he does. You're going to see in a couple chapters that his son, Jonathan, smites the garrison of the Philistines and he blows the trumpet. He gets the glory. So I kind of suspect, and this is just me. This is just me. It doesn't say that he's grandstanding, but I think that. He's the hero now over the enemy, but also he's a hero with his people. They think, wow, what a benevolent guy. He doesn't retaliate against these guys that were against him. You see, that's just me. You might have a different take on that, but you got to look deeper into the heart. Look at who he is and how it progresses. So here's another coronation after this battle, officially installing him as king. Now he's showing himself, proving himself as king. God is with him. He's no longer going to go back to the field and plow, but he is now king there in Israel. Interesting how God had routed these professional fighters of the Ammonites. How? Well, while the men of Israel joined for battle, these were simple farmers. He didn't have an army yet. These were simple farmers and tradesmen. Oh, later he will have an army, and we'll see that. We'll see that in chapter 2 to come. But these were just simple people, and amazing what God does with simple people. You know, God's Spirit gives ability beyond experience. He equips and he gifts for service. You know, none of the people, you know, we think everything that we have here, none are professional. None went to school to learn this stuff. It's kind of like on-the-job training. And usually a person will surface and you'll see, wow, they are really good. We really depend upon them and their gifting, and God has gifted them in that. And then others, they just are here and, you know, they just kind of sink. And, you know, and that becomes obvious as well. But you see, if it's really the Lord, they'll rise to the occasion. And so it seems as though Saul is doing that. He's doing that at first. And Samuel, he takes the opportunity, he gathers the people together as we read. He gives thanks to the Lord. They all give thanks to the Lord, establishing Saul as king over Israel. And notice they met at Gilgal. Remember what happened at Gilgal when they crossed the Jordan River? They piled the stones up in the middle of the Jordan and then on the other side, because it was a reminder of God's faithfulness. He rolled away the stone, or rolled away the reproach of Israel, the reproach of Egypt, the reproach of the enemies coming through the land, the reproach of the first generation dying out. And so it was a significant place there. Now the coronation of King Saul, and they sacrificed a peace offering. Remember, the peace offering was a fellowship offering. It was fellowship. God would get part of that sacrifice burnt on the altar. The other people would get that to eat themselves. So it was like we're fellowshipping together, the people with the people and the people with the Lord. It was a wonderful time, establishing a new relationship with God and the nation. A new covenant, or a covenant anyway, of dedication and obedience to the Lord and to the king, because this king is now installed. A time of revival, a time of rejoicing. Their new king celebrates Israel's victory over an enemy, his first battle. Glory, hallelujah. But unfortunately, it doesn't last. It doesn't last. It's not how we start the race, but it's how we finish the race. There's going to be a lot of potholes. There's going to be a lot of stumbling blocks on the way. But if you do stumble, if you do fall, if you do hit a potluck, what happens? Not a potluck, but a hot pothole. We like the potlucks, but what do? You don't wallow there. You get up. The righteous person falls seven times, gets up and go on. So it's not how you start, it's how you end the race. And on the way, you want to keep steady on. Keep steady on. Even though the enemy might want to trip you up. You see, I believe integrity and longevity is evidence that God is with a ministry. Integrity and longevity. It's proof positive that God is in that ministry. Without integrity, there cannot be God's longevity. He won't do it. He won't allow it. And so we see a good start here, but you know, we have to go on, and it gives us some insights into some leadership. And unfortunately, I think we're seeing some leadership today, even in our country. I never imagined it would be as it is. I'm certain if you read the news and you don't have your head in the sand, you realize it as well. But a lot of things are happening, and we need to pray and preach like never before and act and be involved in our society. Occupy until He comes.
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0: In Matthew chapter 2, we see the fulfillment of four unusual prophecies surrounding the birth of Christ. At first, well, maybe they seem to contradict one another. But in this study on Through the Bible, Dr. J. Vernon McGee is going to show that each one is literally and beautifully fulfilled. I'm Steve Schwetz, and as you grab your seat on the Bible bus, Greg and I have got some time to talk about how God's Word is going out, this time in India.
1: And Steve, we're going to talk about a language that I don't think I've even ever had this word cross my lips, the Garo language in India. Now, I know I saw these folks because about a year ago, I was in India and saw the celebration of the whole 150. They literally, imagine that, 150 languages in their tribal dress, and you've seen some of this, came across the stage. But we're talking about a language group spoken by over 1.1 million people in a variety of Indian states, as well as parts of Bangladesh. But this is so exciting.
0: Yeah.
1: I seriously doubt there's any good Bible teaching in the Garo language.
0: I was going to say 1.1 million may sound like a big number, but when you push it against, you know, English, where there's, you know, a billion plus people, Mandarin, 1.1 billion that speak it, this is a micro language, really.
1: It is.
0: And I, like you said, there's very little Bible teaching. We just know that because it's such a small field.
1: Yeah.
0: But the responses that we get when we go into people's heart languages, yes, we could do Hindi, yes, we could do English there, but Garo, for 1.1 million people, that's their mother tongue. And that's where the gospel speaks the strongest.
1: Yeah, we talk about flinging the seed, and we talk about the biblical paradigm of fishing.
0: Yeah.
1: I mean, you want to fish where no one else is fishing.
0: Exactly.
1: And so we're so thrilled. So let's hear some amazing, wonderful testimonies here.
0: Yeah, this first one comes from Pranesh in Tripura, who tells us how God's word brought peace to his family. Starts out, "I was addicted to alcohol, smoking, and other bad habits. I used to drink and fight with my family members, and there was no peace in my life or in my family. Many times I even thought about divorcing my wife. One day, while attending church, my local pastor encouraged me to form a new home group. Without fully understanding what it involved, I agreed and later received a media player kit. At first, I didn't know what to do with the kit or what I would be listening to. However, when we began meeting and listening to the program in Garo, I started liking it. As I continued listening, I became deeply interested in God's word. Earlier, I was addicted to worldly pleasures, but now God has changed me and made me hungry for his word. I truly believe that God is good, loving, and caring. I sincerely thank God and your ministry for providing this program and leading me onto the right path that God desires for my life."
1: Man, I think we all have times in our lives when we feel like, you know, what am I doing? In life, there's a lot of drudgery in life.
0: Yeah.
1: But all of us, and that includes you, if you're listening, if you're supporting, if you pray for Through the Bible, if you share Through the Bible with others, you're part of this, and you were part of reaching this man. And you know what struck me? This guy was in church, Steve.
0: Yeah.
1: I mean, he, and you know, again, you don't have to clean up your act to go to church,
0: but
1: this man needed a lot of help. And it was the teaching of Through the Bible that really helped him break through.
0: Yeah, and I would say if you maybe think, well, gosh, I could never lead a small group myself.
1: Yeah.
0: I mean, this guy was, as his own admission, addicted to alcohol, smoking, and other bad habits. He clearly had some issues in his life, and he wasn't perfect. So you, my friend, are probably in a better position
1: than
0: this guy.
1: That's right.
0: And just you could take a Bible companion on the book of Matthew, listen to it, and just lead a group discussion with other sinners like yourself and see what God does in your life and in the life of those around you.
1: I love that, Steve. I love that you challenged people to do that. And I would encourage, if you're listening to Steve and you say, all right, I'm going to give that a shot, get a Bible companion, get them for free on our website, ttb.org, or you can order them. We basically sell them to you at cost. They're not expensive. And start a group and let us know how it went.
0: Yeah, we'd love to hear your story. Greg, why don't you pray for us as we begin?
1: Well, Father, we do pray that someone listening or many people listening would just take your word and share it with people through the ministry of Through the Bible. And we thank you that you've given us this opportunity to fling the seed of your word all over the world to remote places like India and even to our own neighborhoods. And we pray now, as Dr. McGee teaches us, that you will transform our hearts and minds as we study your word. In Jesus' name, amen.
0: Let's open to Matthew 2 as Dr. J. Vernon McGee takes us through the Bible.
2: We come to the second chapter of Matthew, if you have your Bible, and we'll turn there. We'll put in at verse 12. Now, you'll recall that we mentioned that chapter 2 shows the fulfillment of four prophecies that geographically seem very difficult of ever being fulfilled. He's to be born in Bethlehem. We saw that took place. and that he was to be called out of Egypt. We are yet to see that. And there was weeping in Ramah, and Ramah's north of Jerusalem, and called a Nazarene. And how could all of these be fulfilled? Well, they were literally fulfilled in the life of our Lord. Now the wise men who went to Bethlehem to see him, after they had presented their gifts and had worshipped him, and I'd call attention to that. In verse 11, it says, they fell down and worshipped him, not them. And they presented unto him gifts. And the gold, as we said, speaks of who he is, his birth. And frankincense speaks of his life, the fragrance of his life down here. And myrrh speaks of his death. And we called attention to Isaiah 66, where it says, when he comes the second time again, wise men are coming with gifts, this time gold and frankincense. Because when he comes the next time, he comes to reign and not to die. Now verse 12 says, and being warned of God in a dream that they should not return to Herod, they departed into their own country another way. And when they were departed, behold, the angel of the Lord appeared to Joseph in a dream, saying, arise, take the young child and his mother, and flee into Egypt, and be thou there until I bring thee word. For Herod will seek the young child to destroy him. Now the wise men assumed that Herod was sincere when he said he wanted to know about the child and he'd come down and worship him. Well, if he came down, he would slay the child, of course. Had not the angel of the Lord warned them, the wise men would have gone back by Jerusalem and given the good news to Herod, and believe me, he would have killed the child. Now we find that they are alerted and they go another direction to their own country. They could continue south down to Hebron and then cross over the south of the Dead Sea. They'd be out of the range of Herod altogether. Now the angel of the Lord also appeared to Joseph and told him it's time now to get out of Bethlehem because Herod is going to attempt to kill the child. And now Joseph, he took the young child and his mother by night and departed into Egypt. And he was there until the death of Herod, that it might be fulfilled which was spoken of the Lord by the prophet, saying, out of Egypt have I called my son. And that's Hosea 11:1. And that's a marvelous prophecy because it has a historical basis. Out of Egypt the son was called, which was the nation. And out of Egypt, the son was called, who is a person. And this person here, and this is the prophecy. He went down there and stayed, Joseph did, and took the young child and the mother. Now we read verse 16, then Herod, when he saw that he was mocked of the wise men, was exceeding wroth, and sent forth and slew all the children that were in Bethlehem and in all the coast thereof, from 2 years old and under, according to the time which he had diligently inquired of the wise men. A part of what I'm going to say now is supposition, but part, of course, is based upon good solid fact here. We made the statement before that the wise men did not arrive at the same time that the shepherds did. The wise men came later. Now, I know in a church pageant that down one aisle the shepherds come, and down the other aisle, why, the wise men come. They didn't get that close together. And they didn't come at the same time. The wise men arrived, and we found out last time, verse 11, when they were coming to the house. They'd moved into the house by then. Now, when Herod had inquired of them diligently what time the star appeared, and I suppose that they said, well, it was about a year ago. Because, you see, these wise men came from all quarters of the east. And I think they met in a certain place and then made their trek across the desert and came to Jerusalem. And that would consume a great deal of time. In that day, they didn't travel by jet. They traveled by camel. And some camels have one hump and some have two humps. And at best, you see, it'd be either one cylinder or two cylinder job. So they didn't get there until quite a bit afterward. Now, Herod had asked when they saw the star. But when he slays all the children in that area, from 2 years old and under, I would say this, and this is the part that's supposition. Herod is so angry, and he's actually mad, by the way, that the wise man didn't come back and tell him, and he sees that he's been taken in by the wise man, that they were not cleverer than he thought they were, but they had a message from the Lord, because they would have gone by and told him. But now, in his anger, I think just doubled. He said, well, if they said it was a year ago they saw the star, we'll just double it and make it 2 years and kill all the children under 2 years. And now we're told in verse 17, then was fulfilled that which was spoken by Jeremiah the prophet, saying, in Ramah was there a voice heard, lamentation and weeping and great mourning, Rachel weeping for her children and would not be comforted because they are not. Now, this is an unusual prophecy also. Jeremiah didn't say, in Bethlehem was there a voice heard. Now, was there a voice heard in Bethlehem? I think so. But you see, Jeremiah had said in Ramah, and that was up in his country, by the way, and Ramah's just about as far north of Jerusalem as Bethlehem is south of Jerusalem. And again, I rather think that when the soldier said, or the captain said to Herod, well, whereabouts do you want me to begin, and what about slaying these children? What area? And I think old Herod said, we'll just draw a circle around Jerusalem and make the radius of it as far south as Bethlehem and go north as far, and it included Ramah in the north, and Ramah wasn't even involved in it. So you see that Herod slew a great many children, and you can imagine the weeping in the Jerusalem area all the way from Bethlehem to Ramah, and that would be a radius of about 10, 12 miles, and it would be 20 to 25 miles across that area. So it must have been a time of great weeping on the part of these people when they lost their little ones. Now, this prophecy, you see, was literally fulfilled. Now we are told, but when Herod was dead, this is verse 19, behold, an angel of the Lord appeared in a dream to Joseph in Egypt. And I must call attention to this. We're told that the angel of the Lord appeared to Jacob at Peniel. And now it's an angel of the Lord. The angel of the Lord is the pre-incarnate Christ, but you see, he's gone down now to Egypt. But when Herod was dead, behold, an angel of the Lord appeared in a dream to Joseph in Egypt, saying, arise, take the young child and his mother, and go into the land of Israel, for they are dead which sought the young child's life. Now it's essential to get him out of the land of Egypt, back up into that land. The most important reason is that he has been born under the law, and he is to live under the Mosaic law. He is the only one who really ever kept it. And we find that he's to come back, therefore, and get out from under the influence of Egypt, because, again, he's not to be raised down there as Moses had been raised and as the children of Israel had become a nation down there. Now he's told, saying, arise, take the young child and his mother, and go into the land of Israel, for they are dead which sought the young child's life. And he arose and took the young child and his mother and came into the land of Israel. And when he heard that Archelaus did reign in Judea in the room of his father Herod, and by the way, Archelaus, another Herod, very brutal, he was afraid to go thither, notwithstanding, being warned of God in a dream, he turned aside into the parts of Galilee, and he came and dwelt in a city called Nazareth, that it might be fulfilled which was spoken by the prophets, he shall be called a Nazarene. Now, you find that is a fulfillment, and actually here the netzer, or the branch, or the root, as it were, is Isaiah 11:1, Isaiah 53:2, or Psalm 22:6. All of that, why you have in this term Nazarene. But you see, he's given the term not only because he's a root out of the stem of Jesse, but he's brought up in Nazareth, and he's called a Nazarene, which fulfills the prophecy. Now, all of these four scriptural locations are fulfilled. It's as it were that he touched the base in all of these places, and what seemed a rather strange prophecy becomes now a reality, a very sane reality, and it was fulfilled in a very normal way. Now, that brings us, friends, to the third chapter of the Gospel of Matthew, and now we are introduced to John the Baptist, forerunner of the king. He announces the kingdom and baptizes Jesus, the king. Now, we have, therefore, a very remarkable chapter here, and the kingdom of heaven will come before us again. I want to turn now and read verse 1, chapter 3 of Matthew, and I'm reading now. In those days came John the Baptist, preaching in the wilderness of Judea, and saying, "Repent ye, for the kingdom of heaven is at hand." Now, all of a sudden, on the page of Scripture walks John the Baptist. And if we only had Matthew's gospel, why, we'd ask the question, where'd he come from? What's his background? Because Matthew gives us none of that. And the reason is obvious. To begin with, he was to be announced. Malachi had said that the messenger would come ahead to tell about the coming of the king. He says, "I send my messenger." And this messenger was John the Baptist. And a messenger is not one that you need to know about his background at all. John the Baptist was a messenger. When the Western Union boy brings a message to your door, do you say to him, "Young man, did your ancestors come over on the Mayflower? What is your background?" You're not interested in that. You're interested in his message. The message is all important, and that's what you want. And you thank the boy, probably give him a tip and dismiss him. You're through with him. And John the Baptist makes it very clear that he was just the messenger, and Matthew's making that clear too. And therefore, he just walks out on the page of Scripture, comes preaching in the wilderness of Judea and saying, and this is his message, "Repent ye." It's a message of repentance, for the kingdom of heaven is at hand. Now, I think probably that we ought to deal with these two expressions that are very important, "repent ye," and "the kingdom of heaven," and I think probably "is at hand." These are all very important. Repent is an expression that's always been given to God's people to turn around. Repent means it's metanoia. It means change your mind. It means you go in one direction, turn around, and go another direction. Now, I think it's primarily for saved people, that is, for God's people in any age, repentance. They're the ones that, if they're going to have revival and they're cold and indifferent, they've got to turn. That was the message to the seven churches in Asia, as we saw some time ago, and it was the message of the Lord Jesus. Now, somebody says, "Well, isn't the unsaved supposed to repent?" Not the way you think of it. He's told to believe on the Lord Jesus Christ. That's what Paul said to the Philippian jailer, and that old rascal needed to do some repenting. But you see, in faith, there is repentance. You see, faith means you turn to Christ. Now, when you turn to Christ, you turn from something. And if you don't turn from something, you don't turn to him, you see. And so repentance is in the word believe today. And I think that's the primary message that should be given to the lost today, is to believe. Now, a great many people like to do something. They like to put up their hand. They like to come forward in a meeting. They like to do something. And we've encouraged that, by the way. But to me, the most impressive thing is to stay right there in your seat, right where you are. And if you've made a decision, record it by writing it. But even signing a card doesn't save you. The important thing is to trust Christ as your Savior. And if you've really done it, if you've turned to him, you've turned from something. Now, the expression kingdom of heaven, we've talked about that before. That's the rule of the heavens over the earth. And the Lord Jesus is the king. And you can't have a kingdom without a king, and you can't have a king without a kingdom. What king was it says, "My kingdom for a horse"? If he traded in his kingdom for a horse, he's not a king. All he is a man horseback. You have to have a king to have the kingdom. Now, what do you mean the kingdom of heaven is at hand? The kingdom of heaven is present in the person of the king, and that is it. Now, somebody says, isn't there a present reality of the kingdom of heaven? Yes. Those who come to him as Savior and acknowledge him are translated into the kingdom of his dear son. They belong to him now. But they have a more intimate relationship than a subject of the king. They're now part of the bride. Somebody says, well, they're to carry out his commands. They're more than that. May I say to you, they are to do it because they love him. He says, if you love me, keep my commandments. So that the kingdom of heaven is the rule of the heaven over the earth. That's not in existence today. Now, any man that makes that kind of a statement must be something wrong with his thinking, or he must be totally ignorant of the world we live in. He's not reigning today in any form, shape, or fashion, only in the heart of those who accept him. They're the only ones. Now, he's coming someday to establish his kingdom on the earth. When he does, he'll put down the rebellion. And believe me, he's going to put it down. Now, the kingdom of heaven was present in the person of the king, and that was the only way it was. Now he says, for this is he that was spoken of by the prophet Isaiah, that is Isaiah, and you'll find it in Isaiah 43. You see how Matthew keeps telling us everything that he's recording is in fulfillment of prophecy, saying, the voice of one crying in the wilderness, prepare ye the way of the Lord, make his path straight. That's all that John the Baptist claimed for himself. He was a voice crying in the wilderness. Now he says, and the same John had his raiment of camel's hair and a leathern girdle about his loins, and his meat was locusts and wild honey. He's a strange individual, isn't he? Talk about one following a diet and one dressing very unusual. I hate to say this, but I want to tell you, John would probably qualify in his looks as a hippie. Just look at this. The same John had his raiment of camel's hair. His leathern girdle was about his loins. His meat was locusts and wild honey. And we're told he never shaved. Long hair. This is the man. Unusual man, friends. And a man with a mission. He's an Old Testament character. Walks out of the Old Testament onto the page of the New Testament. He's the last of the Old Testament prophets. Now we're going to see something about him as we go through. Then went out to him Jerusalem and all Judea and all the region round about Jordan. They went out to him. He did not rent a stadium or an auditorium or a church, and there was no committee that invited him. He didn't come to town at all. If you wanted to hear John, you went out to where he was. And I tell you, the Spirit of God is on this man. And they were baptized of him in Jordan, confessing their sins. In other words, all of this denoted a change in the lives of these people. The very fact of the baptism was their leaving the old life and now turning to a new one. All of this was there. Now notice something else. Verse 7, and when he saw many of the Pharisees and Sadducees come to his baptism, and notice who was coming, he said unto them, now this is no way to greet these dignified visitors. Listen to him. O generation of vipers, who hath warned you to flee from the wrath to come? Suppose your preacher got up next Sunday morning and said, O generation of vipers, the deacons would be looking for another preacher, I imagine. May I say, this is really strong language. And he's talking to the dignified Pharisees and Sadducees. He cries out to them, bring forth therefore fruits meet for repentance. In other words, you've got to demonstrate this. You just don't go through the act of baptism. You have to present fruit in your life. Now, he says, and think not to say within yourselves, we have Abraham to our father. For I say unto you that God is able of these stones to raise up children unto Abraham. That, my friend,

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to see the Lord in the day of trouble. The Lord is my light and my salvation. And then this question, whom shall I fear? When the light of the Lord is there, how can anything else distract you or gain your attention? And there are four different categories and threats that we see in Psalm 27 in the first three verses. You have evil people that are advancing. Literally there, this is an onslaught of those who are giving you a cyber attack. And they are destroying your name and slandering your name and smearing it all over the place. And the evil people start with the slander of who you are. And then it goes from there, and then it goes into enemies attacking you and trying to sneak up and ambush you. Then it says armies. It's not the sneak attack, now it's the frontal attack of armies. And in our nation, you will see these things happening. You will see the slandering of the things of God. You will see the behind-the-back attacks on the things of Christianity and of Christ. But then you see an army and a frontal attack right now trying to wipe out the values and the foundations of who we, and even the freedoms that we have in this country. And then you see war. And even in war, now, there are four responses to these areas. When maybe your name is being slandered. God knows that's happened to me so many times in my life. And you're in any kind of leadership, you stand up for Jesus, you will have the shame of the cross upon yourself. You will be sneak attacked by the enemy. He fights dirty. You will have the times when he tries to overwhelm you with the mass of all of the media and everything else against you, and the armies stand in your face, and you say, how can we stand? And you will even have the threats of war. But it says very clearly here, even when evil men advance against me to devour my flesh. How graphic. Even when my enemies and my foes attack me, they will stumble and fall. Evil people advancing, they will stumble. Enemies attacking, they will fall. Armies besieging, my heart will not fear. War against me, I will be confident. There is this contrast of seeing the Lord in the midst of the day of trouble. Trouble's out there. In fact, Scripture promises you're going to have lots of trouble. Scripture promises there is going to be persecution, there's going to be hardship. In fact, we are called to the cross. We are not called to a life of safety. We are called to die. And so Christianity, Christ, our Savior, invites us to come and die with Him. And in the dying, in the losing of our lives, we find our lives, and we have the power of the Spirit and the power of the resurrection released in us. And so there is here this confidence of the Lord as our light and my salvation. And who am I going to fear? What am I going to be afraid of? No, I'm going to be confident in who He is and in what He has done, the seeing of the Lord. Secondly, we see the seeking of the Lord in His house. This is what we just sang. One thing I ask and I desire, one thing. This is what I seek, that I may dwell in the house of the Lord all the days of my life. That's verse 4. Let's read it together. This is what I seek, that I may dwell in the house of the Lord all the days of my life. And the line right before that is one thing I ask. Now, I used to love you know, the stories about genies and the whole thing, you find the lamp and then you rub it and the genie comes out and says, I will give you three wishes. Okay, well, in this case, it's one wish. You just get one shot. What is the one thing that you will ask for? And genies are really not worth comparing even to the things in church and scripture. But if you were to ask God for any one thing, what would it be? And here it's very clear. There's no hesitation. I want, Lord, I want to dwell in your house every day of my life. And God, I want to see your beauty. And God, more than that, I want to inquire. I want to be able to dialogue and communicate with you and interact with you. I want to grow in the context of who you are in the presence with your people. That's my desire. That is my heart.
So in this, make the best request. There's lots of other things you could seek after. Oh, what are your plans? What are your purposes? What are you seeking to do with your life? And you can look at your gifts, you can look at your education, you can look at your finances. But the one thing, the best request you can make, if you're smart, there's lots of jokes we could tell about poor choices for genies, right? But I don't have a lot of time. Okay? The one thing, if you're smart, you're going to choose that you would dwell in the house of the Lord all the days of your life. Make the best request. It's a single request from a single-hearted desire. Psalm 84, it's a great psalm that really expresses this whole heart of loving God and wanting to worship Him. It says, "How lovely is your dwelling place, O Lord Almighty. My soul yearns, even faints for the courts of the Lord. My heart and my flesh cry out for the living God." We just sang that. "Blessed are those who dwell in your house. They're ever praising you. Blessed are those whose strength is in you." It says they go from strength to strength. Down to verse 10. "Better is one day in your courts than a thousand." You got to do a thousand elsewhere. "I would rather be a doorkeeper in the house of my God then dwell in the tents of the wicked." Wow. If you're going to make a request, if you're going to put a purpose and a direction to your life, when people say, "What are you seeking after? Where are you going?" I hope your request is, "I want to see God." "I want to see the beauty of God. I want to dwell in His presence and worship in His tabernacle with His people all of my life." You know, if people wanted to find Jesus, where would they look? Now, you know after the fact, but even his mom and dad, when he was 12 years old, they went down to the temple to worship, and then at the end, they went away. They thought he was with the whole team and the family, extended family, going back home, but they got there at the end of the day, and they realized, "Where's Jesus?" And they panic. And they go back to Jerusalem to try to find Jesus. And they search and they look all over the place to try to find Jesus. And remember, they find him. And where is he? He's in the house of God. He's in the temple. And he says to them, "Of course. Didn't you know where you would find me? I must be in my Father's house." If people want to find you, where do they look? Where do they look? You know, often I have people coming to church and they say, "Oh, do you know this person, so-and-so? They used to," and they're looking here in God's house. What a great place to look to find Christians. You want to find a Christian? You go to the house of God and you'll find them. You want to find someone of prayer? You go to the house of prayer and you'll find them praying. You want to find someone who has a passion for the Word of God? You go to the house of the Lord and you will find them studying and learning of God and growing and gazing at His beauty. Where would people look to find you? And where are you looking to find those people who are to be closest to you? Where are you looking to find your husband or your wife, those of you that are young and not married? What places are you going to search and look for them? You want someone who has the same single-hearted desire and request. Request the best. That you would gaze upon the beauty of the Lord. So then you find one of Jesus' people in the house of God. Then the beauty that is in Jesus will be in your spouse, your husband, your wife. Oh, what an incredible privilege. And that's true for friends. Beauty of God. Seeking the Lord in His house is a step in seeing the beauty of the Lord in the day of trouble. Make the best request. Slow down and linger with God in His house. We struggle with this. We all have time schedules. We all are lots of things on our mind. It's really easy to get distracted. But if you're going to seek the Lord in His house, come early. I did say that, didn't I? Come early and linger. Linger in God's presence. Get Him, not just wash your hands like you do when you come in campus, but
okay, Lord, wash me. So you prepare yourself for the Lord's table. We're going to take it in a few minutes. Have you lingered with the Lord and asked him to wash you and cleanse you? Have you lingered with the Lord and asked him to fill you and ignite the passion in your heart to serve him and to love him? And at the end of a service, linger. Linger and take the scriptures that we have looked at and that God has been speaking to your heart and let them soak in, become a part of you. So that when you go, you're not the same as when you came. You take with you the presence and the beauty of God into a world of trouble. Oh, one thing have I asked, that I desire, that I may dwell in the house of the Lord all the days of my life, to gaze upon the beauty of the Lord and to inquire in his temple. So there is this slow down and linger with the Lord. Now you see in verse 7 through to 14, there's a shift. In the first six verses, it's like this huge triumph of, hey, come and slander my name? Ha, I'm not going to be afraid. Okay, you come and attack me? No way, I'm not going to fear. You come up with your battle lines of an army? No way, I'm going to be confident. You surround me in war? I still will not fear. I won't shake. I mean, it's this, but then, oh, you see this, oh God, I don't have what it takes. And there is this interactive dialogue between the flesh. You come down and you say, Lord, I know I'm supposed to seek your face. Okay, I'm going to seek your face, God. And there is this tug of war between the flesh and our doubts and our fears and our weakness and the truth in the presence of God. And he is constantly calling his mind, look back to the Lord. Look back to the Lord. Hey, even if my mom and dad forsake me, God is not going to forsake me. And there's this digging deeper and deeper and deeper, not only into the truths of the word, inquiring of God, but also digging deeper into his own heart, that the beauty of God can be pushed down even there. So there is this need not only to slow down and linger in the house of the Lord when we see this mix of confidence and our own sin, and this mix of flesh and the Spirit of God, so that God can purify, but be mesmerized. Please be mesmerized with the beauty of his presence. Now, my wife isn't at this service. She was at the last two, so I can talk about her, and your lips are, you're buttoned, okay? But honestly, even at the service, when my wife walks by, my head turns. My head turns. I cannot help it. And she knows. I walk in, I always want to hug her. My head turns. My wife is the most beautiful person in the world because I know her heart. And I know Jesus in her heart. And it was there when I met her, and it's there even more now. And I am not able to have my wife walk by and not turn my head. And Pastor Clive was praying this morning, and he was praying, Lord, today would you turn our heads? And for many of us, you know, all the things of the world turn our heads and get our attention. But when Jesus comes and you see the beauty of the Lord, there is nothing that compares. There is nothing that compares with the beauty of Jesus. And he wants to grasp your attention, and he wants to fix your gaze upon his beauty so that you can be mesmerized. If the Holy Spirit is speaking to you and touching your heart and opening up a crack, do not let Satan or the enemy close that door. Because the most satisfying, the most eternal things in your life, the power of God is released when you learn to gaze upon the beauty of God and you inquire of him. Seeking the Lord in his house, slow down and linger, but be mesmerized with the beauty of his presence. A little trick that I use, it's not a trick, it's right out of scripture, okay? Is that we need to fill our minds and take our minds captive. So Philippians 4:8 says, okay, when this is going on, what am I to think about? I'm to think about what is true and noble. Philippians 4:8, eight things. True and noble, right and pure, lovely and beautiful and admirable, excellent and praiseworthy. We are to think about that which is lovely, admirable, excellent, praiseworthy, right and pure and true and noble. And you let those things capture your mind and your thoughts, and they drive out that which is ugly and ungodly and sinful and fleshy
And that's how the Spirit of God works in terms of seeking the Lord in his house. The third thing, if you're following in the notes, if we're going to see the beauty of the Lord in the day of trouble, it begins with seeing the Lord, who he is. And we're going to be talking about that much more in the next few weeks. Seeing the Lord in his house, our desire, our heart, the best request is that we can be together with God's people, seeking him together. And then there is a seizing the Lord's promise in despair. It says in verse 14, this is the end of the psalm, wait for the Lord. Can we say it? Wait for the Lord. Be strong, take courage, and wait for the Lord. This is one of these punchy ones, okay? Wait for the Lord, be strong, and take courage. Very simply, waiting is a hope. It is a trusting in God. It's an active thing. It's not just a sleeping until someone shakes you. It is like a guard on duty, watching very carefully. And then when God moves, we don't miss a beat and we're right there with him. And so there is a looking intently for what is God doing, what is God wanting to do. There is an availability. There is a quickness in our response. So it deals with a hope and a trusting in God. Some people have said, don't give up. Stand on your toes and be ready for what God is about to do. Another translation says, don't be impatient. Wait for the Lord and he will come and save you. Be brave, stout-hearted, courageous. Yes, wait, and he will help you. So, the faith in the person of God. We talk about faith, hope, and love, and we see this in this last verse. That we have faith in the purpose of God. We wait for him. Are you waiting just for an extra help check to come from the government to bail you out? Are you waiting for a shift in the economy? Are you waiting for COVID to pass? Our waiting is for the Lord. Because another problem will come, and another problem will come, and another issue will come, and another issue will come. And God is trying to prepare you of how to walk in the beauty of God, regardless of what the trouble is around you. And that we can walk in the victory of God regardless of whether the earth melts or there's earthquakes or there's changes or there's war or there's famine or there's opposition or there's slander, because our hope is in the Lord. And so we wait upon him. Our faith is in the person of God. Our hope is in the word of God. Our first service, we sang the hymn, A Mighty Fortress Is Our God. And those of you that don't know it, Google it. The words are fighting words. They're from the Protestant Reformation. Martin Luther wrote it, and it talks about the battle with Satan. And on earth, there is no equal to Satan, and he is trying to kill us and destroy us. But then in the next verse, it says, one little word, we say that, one little word, just a little word, will fell him. Felling is when he chopped down a tree. One little word will cut down the greatest enemy in this whole world, even Satan himself. And then it says very clearly that that word is uttered from the mouth of God. And the power that we have faith in the person of God. We have hope, a sure hope, the anchor in the power of the word of God to sustain us and to push back the enemy. If right after the Declaration of Independence, they ordered 20,000 Bibles so that they would saturate this new nation with the Word of God. Don't take for granted that you have it in your hand. Because in the same way that they said about going to Japan, they can't take for granted that missionaries can always come and go. Well, there are many countries in the world where to be caught with a Bible is to put you in prison and to put your family in jeopardy. And the freedom that we enjoy to worship God is one of recognizing the power and the hope that comes from knowing the Word of God and then living under the power of the Word of God for us. And there is this faith in the person of God, the hope in the Word of God, and loving God. I just don't want to know about him. I want to gaze upon his beauty. I want to know him. I want to inquire of him.
I want to become like him. So we come to the Lord's table. That's what it's all about. We want to gaze upon the beauty of God. And you say, what's beautiful about the cross? Well, if you don't know Jesus, the cross is just ugly and horrible. But if you know Jesus, that you are mesmerized by the beauty of your Savior and what he has done for you, of his love poured out for you and for me to cleanse us from our sin, of his grace poured out over our rebellion and our sin and our stupidity and our failure, of his strength that now lifts us up and gives us eternal life through his broken body and his shed blood. Oh, the beauty of the cross, and so much more, the beauty of the one who died there in our place and is now in glory at the right hand of God. Think about it. You think about it. You wait upon God. You can peel off the top little section of your, it's a little clear one. And underneath is a little wafer. And this symbolizes the broken body of Christ. It's just a little tiny wafer. One little word will fail him. And the living word of God in your life is stronger than all of the enemies and all of the armies and all of the threats that you will ever face. Oh, the beauty of Jesus, our Savior. Lord, we thank you. We remember all that you've done for us on the cross. Even as you took bread and broke it, said, this is my body which is broken for you. Do this and remember. Don't forget. Remember. And Lord, we remember and we wait even till that day you return again. Let's eat this together, this Christ body, in thanksgiving in our hearts.

Thank you, Jesus. Thank you, Jesus. And you can, this one's a little tricky. I find this one harder. You can peel off the next piece of foil and you have the juice underneath. It's the blood of Jesus poured out. Purchased you. Paid for you. And now we're owned by Jesus. We voluntarily become bond slaves of the Lord Jesus Christ. Not purchased with money. Not purchased with any human will or desire. Purchased in love. For our blessing. By the blood of Jesus. And it's this blood that removes our sin. So Lord, right now we confess our sin. And we say, Jesus, we need you. We come not because we're worthy. We're not worthy. We come because you are worthy. And we come asking you, Lord, to cleanse us and to heal us and to make us new. And we come, Jesus, asking that the life and the power of your Holy Spirit and the beauty of who you are would replace the ugliness of our sin with your presence and that you would shine through us. So Lord, when we take this cup, we are receiving this new covenant and stepping into this new covenant. It's a covenant of blood, your blood. And we pray, Father, that you would make us faithful, even as you are faithful, as your people. Let's drink this, saying thank you to Jesus in our hearts. Let's drink it together. Let's stand and let's just be quiet before God. Jesus, we say thank you in our hearts to you. Now, Jesus, open our eyes in new and wider ways, God, to see your beauty and to worship you with all that we are.

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14: What in the world is the church? 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The church, the body of Christ, is every single believer. It has nothing to do with being a Baptist, a Methodist, or a Presbyterian, or Catholic, or anything else. The body of Christ is that group of people who have trusted Jesus Christ as their personal Savior and now have become a part of the body of Christ. God is our Heavenly Father, and so God has made it possible for each one of us to belong to His church.
15: For many people, church is synonymous with obligation, ritual, and earning points with God. But is that all there is to it? Today on In Touch, the teaching ministry of Dr. Charles Stanley, we'll hear about the crucial role of the church that Jesus established as we continue our series, Know What You Believe. Let's listen in to Dr. Stanley's message.
14: I want to talk about this whole idea of a belief system, and I want to give you a pattern of a belief system. That is, I want to give you a list of things that certainly should be a part of your belief system. That is, what you believe, those things that govern and guide your lifestyle and how you operate. Now, here's what I want you to think about for a moment. And this is why it's so important that you and I understand what we believe. I want you to think for just a moment, not what you do. I want you to think about who you are. Listen to this. Who are you? Here's who you are. As a child of God, listen, as a child of God, you are a person who owns the most precious, valuable thing on the face of this earth, a record of the living revelation of Almighty God, accurate for living in this life and for dying by. You and I have the Trinity, God the Father, God the Son, God the Holy Spirit, who's on our side and who is working in our behalf. We have God the Father we can come to as a child and pray to and who will hear and answer our prayer. We have Jesus Christ, the Son of God, as our Lord and Master and King, one who lives on the inside of us and who will enable us and strengthen us, one who has forgiven us of our sin. We have the Holy Spirit who has indwelt us and sealed us forever as a child of the living God. You and I know that we have been created in the image of Almighty God, that we are fallen creatures. Yes, we are. But we are forgiven, listen, by the salvation that has been purchased at Calvary through the death of Jesus Christ. He says, if I be lifted up, I will draw all men unto me. Whosoever shall call upon the name of the Lord shall be saved. If thou shalt confess with thy mouth, Jesus Christ is Lord, thou shalt be saved. And you remember what Paul says, believe on the Lord Jesus Christ and thou shalt be saved. Everywhere you turn in the Bible, salvation is a result of a personal relationship with Jesus Christ. Salvation's not good works. A person who is saved does good works. Salvation isn't believing something necessarily. Salvation is receiving by faith Jesus Christ, the Son of God, the eternal Son of God, virgin born, conceived of the Spirit, God the Father, God the Son, God the Holy Spirit, believing Jesus Christ as personal Savior. That's what brings about all of our forgiveness. Jesus said, I am the way, the truth, and the life. No man comes to the Father but by me. And my friend, no matter what you believe, no matter how much you try to believe it, how good you try to be, if you reject the Son of God, there's no salvation. If you reject Jesus Christ as your Savior and Lord, when you die, there is absolutely no hope of salvation. There's not a single verse in this book that says that in spite of the fact that you have rejected Jesus Christ, you're going to be saved. No. What he gives us eternal security. Eternal security is the work of God, whereby he guarantees that the gift of salvation, once received, can never be lost. That's what salvation is all about. It isn't something that I get because of my behavior. It isn't something that I can keep because of my behavior. It is a relationship. It is not something I believe. It isn't something I attend. It is not something I belong to. It is a personal relationship with the Son of God as a result of our simple faith in Him. Salvation. Well, the next word I want you to put in your category of belief is this, and that is the church. The church. What in the world is the church? The church is made up of believers everywhere, in every country in the world, in every part of this globe. The church, the body of Christ, is every single believer. It has nothing to do with being a Baptist, a Methodist, or a Presbyterian, or Catholic, or anything else. The body of Christ is that group of people who have trusted Jesus Christ as their personal Savior and now have become a part of the body of Christ. God is our Heavenly Father. We are His children. The body of believers are to express themselves in love for one another, encouraging each other, uplifting each other, praying for each other, and helping each other in times of need. That should be the expression that the world sees of us. And that is that we are followers of Jesus Christ, that our conduct is in keeping with the one whom we call as the Lord and the Master of our life. When we think in terms of what is the work of the church, ultimately it is this. The church is not a country club. The church is not just a place for social action. The church is not just a place for social fellowship, though all those things are a part of it. The church is the body of Christ, infilled by the Holy Spirit, enabled by the Holy Spirit, corporately and individually as a person. And what is our responsibility? Our responsibility is to do exactly what Jesus said when he said, as you go, make disciples of all nations, baptizing them in the name of the Father, the Son, and the Holy Spirit, teaching them to observe all the things that I've commanded you. And lo, I'm with you all the way, even to the end of this age. And therefore, the privilege of being able to be a part of the church is a wonderful privilege that God has given us. And therefore, to be able to assemble together and to pray together and to pray for one another, all of this is extremely important in the eyes of God, because He has given us a mission. The reason God has sown this world down in New Testament churches is because it is His purpose and His goal that the church of the Lord Jesus Christ proclaim the name of Jesus. Our mission is clear. Our work is very clear. We're not to do many things that oftentimes churches get sidetracked to doing. Our primary responsibility, proclaim the gospel, love people, help them to understand what it means to receive Jesus, disciple, grow them up, and that each one of us would multiply our witness and our testimony for Jesus Christ. In the church, for example, there are two ordinances that we practice, two according to the Scripture. There are only two in the Bible. The first one is baptism. What is baptism? Baptism by immersion, which is the Scripture way to baptize, not sprinkle, not pour on, but by immersion. Baptism by immersion, because what we have to ask is, what is baptism all about? Baptism is a picture that God has given us of what happens to every single person who is saved, who is forgiven of their sins, and who becomes a child of God. What happens is this: we place our faith in Jesus Christ, and our sins are forgiven, and we are regenerated by the power of the Holy Spirit living on the inside of us. We get a new spirit, we get a new life, and we get a whole new destiny. What do? That means that we have turned from our old life. We are walking in a new direction. So what do? We baptize by immersion because that's what the Bible teaches. Died to our old life, buried in Christ Jesus, risen to walk in newness of life. The unbelieving world has the right to expect something new and different about us because we've died to our old way of life, buried in Christ, and risen to walk in newness of life. Is baptism important? It is absolutely important. Or Jesus would not have said, as you go, make disciples of all nations, baptizing them. Why? Because He wants every single believer to do what? To simply bear witness and to declare before the world, I have died to my old way of life. I have been buried in Christ Jesus, which means I have placed my life in Him. And now I have risen from that old life to walk in newness of life in the fullness and the power and the joy of the Holy Spirit of the living God. And now you can expect my character, my conversation, my conduct to be different because I have a new spirit. I have a new life. I am born again. I am a child of the living God. Therefore, when we think in terms of baptism, baptism is extremely important. When a person says, well, I've been saved, but I've not been baptized, but I don't think it's important, then you've not read the Scripture. Baptism is absolutely important. Now, listen carefully. Baptism does not save you. Baptism is an expression of your obedience. To refuse to be baptized is to express disobedience. It is an outright denial of the command of God. He says, if we've been saved, we should be baptized. And what we're doing, we're declaring to the world and to the church that we are now a part of the body of Christ. Well, what about the Lord's Supper? Is the Lord's Supper some optional idea? No. You remember what He says in the Gospels? Jesus said it this way. He said, in the breaking of the bread and the drinking of the wine, He says, this is my body broken for you. This is my blood. It's the blood of a new covenant. That is, from this point on, what happens? And you recall in the crucifixion of Jesus that the veil in the temple was rent from top to bottom. No more sacrifices, no more Holy of Holies. Why? Because Jesus Christ at that moment, He chose to come into the life of every single one of us who's been saved. And that's why He said, I am abiding in you and you are abiding in me. I in you, you in me. And if you'll recall that oftentimes Paul would talk about being in Christ and Christ in us. The Christian life is all about Jesus Christ living His life in us. So that when we come to this Lord's table, which we call communion, and we talk about celebrating, what are we celebrating? While it is a time to examine our hearts, primarily, it is a time to celebrate. To celebrate what? To celebrate, listen, His crucifixion for our sin, which is provided for our forgiveness. It is a time to celebrate that forgiveness. It is a time to celebrate, listen, not only that crucifixion, but to celebrate His resurrection and to celebrate the awesome anticipation that you and I have that Jesus Christ is coming again. The Lord's Supper is a time of commemoration. It is a time of celebration. It should be a time of joy and expectation that our Savior, who gave His life at Calvary, has given us the awesome, unchangeable, irrevocable promise, and that is, I'm coming again to receive you to myself. Where I am, there you may be also. The church has an awesome responsibility to evangelize the world, and because every single one of us is an individual member of the church, we too share in that responsibility to evangelize the world. We have two ordinances, baptism and the Lord's Supper, both of which are absolutely essential. Listen, not to salvation, but to obedience. A person can go to communion. You can be baptized 10 times. It won't get you into heaven. These are symbolical things that indicate the fact that you have a new spirit, a new life. And when you and I come to the Lord's table, we're coming with praise and thanksgiving for what He's done and the blessed assurance that what we have, we can never lose, and that is eternal life. Well, when you think in terms of what ought to be in your belief system, another word I want you to write down is the Christian life. What about the Christian life? What is the Christian life? The Christian life is simply this. It is Christ living in us and Christ expressing His life through us. His what? His character, His conduct, and His conversation. Those of us who are believers are those who have received Jesus Christ as our Savior. The Holy Spirit is indwelling us, and He's the one who's bearing the fruit of good conduct, good character, and good conversation. So that when somebody says, what is a Christian? A Christian is one who has received the Lord Jesus Christ as personal Savior and one in whom and through whom Jesus Christ is expressing His very life and very nature. Now, when we think in terms of the Christian life, we think in terms of, we say, well, what does a Christian do? Well, let me put it this way. First of all, the most important thing is this. As a child of God, it is the will and purpose of God as for us who are believers to grow in our relationship with Him. Remember that the Christian life is a relationship with Jesus Christ. We're to grow. Listen carefully. We ought to progressively mature in our relationship with Jesus Christ. And that is, He says, for example, grow in the grace and knowledge of our Lord Jesus Christ. How are we to do that? Well, there are several things involved in that, but I want you to understand that it is not enough to be saved and stopped. That is, because this is a relationship, we're to grow in our relationship, growing in our intimacy of Him, growing in our understanding of Him, growing in our commitment to Him, growing in our surrender to Him, because when you and I were saved, we were like diamonds in the rough, and some of us were pretty rough. And so, therefore, what does God do? He begins His work of doing what? Maturing us, polishing us, shining us, working in our life. How does He do that? In several ways, one of which, of course, is tribulation, trial, hardship, difficulty, persecution. All of these things are part of the Christian life. You remember what He said to Timothy? He said, listen, if you live godly in Christ Jesus, you can expect the world to persecute you. Therefore, the Christian life is not a life of ease, comfort, and pleasure. It is a life of maturing, of progressively growing into Christ-likeness. It is not because I'm getting better. It is because the Christ who is within me, the Christ who is within you, is having more and more control of our life, and we're surrendering more and more to Him, and the Spirit of God, listen, is filling us, and He is exercising more control of our life. So it isn't that we get better apart from Him. It is Christ on the inside of us. Well, when you think about the Christian life and think about growing, what's involved in that growing process? Well, one thing that is certainly important, and that is the Word of God. You will not grow in your Christian life if you neglect this book. Peter says in the first chapter, or second chapter, 1 Peter, he says, as newborn babes desire, what? The sincere milk of the Word. What does he mean by that? Well, he's simply saying this. When you first become a Christian, you're like a babe in Christ. He says, desire the sincere milk of the Word. What does he mean? He means those things that are the easiest to understand. There are some things in the Bible that are much easier to understand than others. And you recall that even Peter said about what Paul wrote. He said, some things that Paul writes are very difficult to understand. Now, that gives me a lot of comfort when I read it. And I think, well, if Peter didn't understand it, then maybe I don't have such a hard time either. So, there's some things that are simple to understand. There's some things that are not so simple to understand. Once in a while, I'll meet a new Christian, and I'll say, well, you need to read the Word of God. They say, well, I've been reading it. Haven't been saved in a month, so I've been reading the book of Revelation. Say, wait a minute. That's not where you start. That is not, listen, that's not milk, friend. That's T-bone steak. That is not milk. And so when he says, as newborn babes desire the sincere milk of the word, as a new Christian, I'm to start with the understanding. And oftentimes what I'll say to somebody who's a new Christian, read the Gospel of John. Because the Gospel of John was written with the purpose that we may believe that Jesus Christ is the Son of God. And oftentimes reading the Gospels, of course, it's narrative, and we begin to understand who Jesus is and how he operated and so forth. So certainly one of the very basic ideas when it comes to Christian growth is learning the Word of God, studying the Word of God, reading it, meditating upon it, thinking about it, absorbing it, watching how God works it in your life, and keeping a diary and seeing how God has kept his promises in your life. You see, as you begin to soak your mind and your heart and your spirit with the Word of God, you know what you're doing? You're driving out things that ought not to be there. Listen, the Word of God is a cleanser. The Bible says, thy word have I hid in my heart that I might not sin against God. The Word is a lamp unto my feet, a light unto my path. And so, certainly, if you're going to progressively move in your relationship to him, studying and reading and meditating upon the Word of God. Secondly is prayer. You'll recall what Paul said to Colossian Christians. He said in that fourth chapter, devote yourself to prayer. Now, devoting yourself to prayer isn't now I lay me down to sleep, pray the Lord my soul to keep. If I should die before I wake, pray the Lord my soul to take. Well, first of all, if you know what eternal security is, you don't even have to pray that prayer anymore, because you already settled in your issue where you're going to spend eternity. It may be a good prayer for children, but I wouldn't recommend it for the simple reason what you want them to understand, that once they're saved by the grace of God, they don't have to keep praying, Lord, if I should die, please take my soul. He already has your soul. Prayer is the way to develop your relationship, talking with him, listening to him, allowing God to speak to your heart. When you mix the word and you mix prayer, and that is a discipline in your life, you are going to begin to grow in your Christian experience. But growing in the Christian life is not only reading the Bible and praying, but you know what it is? It's also sharing with other people what God has done in your life. There's something about telling and sharing other people what Christ is doing in your life. What does it do? First of all, it's like more affirmation, more confirmation. You get stronger and more confident in what you believe and what you're saying. God begins to work in your life, and here's what you'll discover. You'll discover that one of the best ways for you to learn the Word of God is to share what you do know with someone else, because they're going to ask you questions you don't know that will send you back to the Word of God so you'll know what you do know the next time you share with them. And so sharing your faith is certainly a part of the Christian life. Not only that, but serving the Lord. Listen to what he says. He says in Ephesians chapter 2, for by grace ye are saved through faith, that not of yourselves, it's the gift of God, not of works, lest any man should boast. Then he says, we are his workmanship. God's the one who's made us as we are. We are his workmanship, created in Christ Jesus for good works, which God preordained, foreordained that you and I should walk in them. If I'm going to grow and mature in my Christian life, reading the Bible and prayer and serving the Lord is a very important part of that. Because as I learn to give myself away to others, what am I doing? I'm following the pattern of Jesus. What did he say? He said, I didn't come to be served, but I came to serve. If I am going to grow in my Christian life, I am certainly going to have to be willing to serve the Lord. There are many facets of the Christian life, but remember this. It is the Spirit of God who is producing the fruit. Remember Jesus said, I'm abiding in you and you're abiding in me. Sitting at the Father's right hand, who's sitting in your heart and mind? Who's sitting in your heart and mind is the person of the Holy Spirit doing what? He is willing, ready, and able. Listen, has the power to express the nature of Jesus in your life and my life through every circumstance. He's the one who helps us endure. He's the one who enables us to tenaciously hold on to the will of God when everything around us is shaking loose. He's the one who gives us the faith. He's the one who's establishing us. He's the one who's giving us that sense of confidence and absolutely unshakable security that no matter what happens, God is on our side. The Christian life is a wonderful adventure. The Christian life is a journey with the person of Jesus. It is the most fantastic adventure that a person could ever undertake in this life, because it is walking hand in hand in, heart with and heart with. And here's something else. It is a walk that will never cease. Jesus Christ, listen to what he said. He said, I will never leave you nor forsake you. And Jesus never told a lie. Whatever he promises, all of heaven will back up every single promise that he made. Very important you and I understand what the Christian life is all about. Christ living his life in and through us in order to bring glory to God, honor to God by the life that we live.
15: 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Being criticized can hurt. Receiving praise can be awkward. Learn how to handle both in today's moment with Charles Stanley. 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
15: 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Is it criticism or critique? Encouragement or flattery? Either way, how should a believer respond? Here's a moment with Charles Stanley.
22: If they're coming across very loving and kind, that's one thing. But you can just sort of discern when a person is critical. They've got something deep down inside. So I would say the tone of their voice, number one. Number two, watch their eye contact. And third, their body language. And ask yourself the question now, exactly what are they saying to me? Is this a word of criticism? Is this genuine affirmation? Or are they flattering me? Do they want something in return? And the Spirit of God will show you and help you understand what's really going on here between you and that other person. If I'm willing to receive your criticism or your praise, and I understand how to do that, especially criticism, then it's easy for me to receive that same kind of criticism from God, realizing that He doesn't condemn us, but He corrects us. But if I can take it from you whom I can see, I can take it easy from Him whom I cannot see. And so it does strengthen us, because what happens is, as I respond correctly to someone, it strengthens my sense of courage that I can take it, my perseverance to keep moving. It helps me to be able to discern the difference between my actions and my personhood, so that if somebody attacks my personhood, I can think, well, God doesn't attack my personhood. He corrects my mistakes. So I think in the volley that goes back and forth between people, when we respond to each other correctly, I think God affirms that. He says it's a badge of courage.
15: Visit our website, intouch.org, for help responding to life with firm faith in Jesus Christ. 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
9: God, hear my prayer. God, work in my life. And God is simply giving us permission to make that prayer, that we can approach Him, that He's willing to listen. And as we do so, we recognize what the psalmist is saying is that we begin to claim the reality of who God is, even in the distress, even in the mess.
10: 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In today's episode, Pastor Brian shares a lesson from Psalm 4. 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You can find this

0: lesson, and many others when you visit unlimitedgrace.com. And while you're there, look for Pastor Brian's book, The Multi-Generational Church Crisis. This compelling book asks the question of the church, what could be accomplished in the name of Christ if we could better understand each other? Let's hear now from Dr. Brian Chappell as he shares the lesson, The God Who Answers.
1: The writer, Patrick Morley, gives us this short biography. He says, when my dad turned six, he went to work. He went to work with his older brother. They rose every morning at 3 a.m. to deliver milk, and then after that, worked a paper route. But despite the hard work, he never heard his father say, I love you, son. I am proud of you. When my dad became a man, he had to decide if he would repeat or break that cycle. He wanted to break the cycle, but fathering was unexampled to him. So our family joined a church to get some moral and religious instruction for the family. I suppose that's what my dad thought it meant, to be a good Christian. But he was still left to guess at what it meant to be a good father. So after a while of church pressures, my dad burned out. He quit church. Soon after that, I quit high school in the middle of my senior year. My brother followed in my footsteps, and eventually he died of a heroin overdose. My other brothers have had a variety of employment, substance, and marriage issues too. My dad never saw it coming. If he could have seen around the bend, I'm sure he would have done things differently. If he was still alive, I know he would say, I take full responsibility. And I respect that. Every man does need to take responsibility for his life. And yet what the brief biography of Patrick Morley makes plain is taking responsibility may not be the real core issue. After all, almost all of us at some point are willing to man up and say, if my kids struggle, they come by it honestly. They got it from me, at least in some dimension. We recognize that we're not perfect. We will acknowledge the struggles. We will acknowledge that we have things that have made life difficult for ourselves as well as our families. And yet, even as we acknowledge all of that, the difficulty many of us face, even in the moment, is not taking responsibility after the fact, but asking for God's help in the midst of the mess. To, at the moment, begin to say, I need some help. God, will you enter my life? Will you help me to deal with the things that I am struggling with? Somehow the fear that we would show weakness, that acknowledging the need for help is going to diminish us in some way, keeps us from the things that are so obvious to others and ourselves when we look back. We keep saying, no need for help, no need for God, no need for crutch. It's under control. I can do this myself. I got this. Why do we do that? Because somehow we believe the expression of need is the confession of weakness. And over again, we know that what men in particular struggle with the most is anybody seeing us as weak. But if there's anything that this psalm does, it's allowing a hero of the Bible, David, the one who wrote it, to say, it's okay to ask God for help, even in the midst of the mess, not just down the road somewhere, but even in the midst of the mess, being willing to say, I need my God to help. And that is not diminishing us. That is actually expressing what it means to be a man or woman of faith. What is the psalm teaching us when we're in the midst of the mess, when the distress is so intense? What are we being given permission to do. First, simply to desire God's presence in our lives. I mean, the opening words are so clear. Answer me when I call, O God of my righteousness, the end of verse 1. Be gracious to me and hear my prayer. It's okay to want God involved in our lives. And as obvious as that may seem, it is not obvious in ancient times or often in our own times. After all, ancient hearts were not so different than our hearts today. Often, if you were in the Hebrew culture, if you were struggling, if you were in a mess, then the conclusion of others and often of the person themselves was, God's getting me. The reason I'm struggling, the reason for this mess is somehow I am sinful, wrong, weak, and God is punishing. God is expressing his displeasure. And really the only explanation in the ancient Hebrew world for personal disaster or struggle or distress was God's getting you. And so you don't want God close. You want some distance. You want to placate him somehow, put a fence between you and God. And yet what David is doing is saying, I actually desire him. My heart and my flesh cry out for the living God. Why would we want such a God? Because he has declared himself as one who is righteous. Did you catch it? Just the very first words. Answer me when I call, O God of my righteousness. We need the words. He is the God of our righteousness. I don't stand before God expecting his goodness because I've been good enough, because I've qualified or I've measured up. No, it's not my righteousness that allows me to call out to God. It is his righteousness. It's the gospel in nutshell essence in the Old Testament that God over and over again taught his people not to approach him on the basis of their righteousness, but his. And ultimately, we would understand the goodness and the grace of that in the New Testament where Christ would come. He would suffer and die for our sins, and his righteousness, as he took away our sin, would become ours. The great transfer. Our sin for his righteousness for our sin. So that we could say with the apostle, I am crucified with Christ and I no longer live, but Christ lives in me. I have his identity and the life that I live now in the flesh, I live by faith in the Son of God who loved me and gave himself for me. It's his righteousness that allows me to approach him. And I don't simply trust his righteousness. I approach him because I trust his record. Right in the middle of verse 1. Lord, you have given me relief when I was in distress. Why should I trust God? Because I'm trusting his righteousness, not mine. And because he's got some record of goodness in my life. We don't know precisely when David wrote this psalm. Was it after Goliath, in which God had helped him defeat the giant? Or was it after Saul, the king that became in essence his father in the palace, began to hunt him down in the desert like a dog? David was delivered. Did he look back and say, God, you have given me relief? Or was it even later than that, when Absalom, the son of David's heart, betrayed him, turned on him, and tried to kill his own father in order to have the kingdom? Did David look back across all of it and say, God, when the worst things were happening, when I had no help, somehow you rescued me. My heart is still hurting, but God, I recognize you were the one that gave me relief. Because he recognizes God's righteousness and God's record, he recognizes it's okay to call out to God. I want to hear his voice. Not simply because I want God's voice in my life, because I want the other voices to stop. He doesn't just want God to hear, he wants the shame to end. The words of verse 2 hurt us if we hear them in the context of our own lives. Oh, men, how long shall my honor be turned into shame? How long will you love vain words and seek after lies? I was once esteemed, and now I am embarrassed. And the people who are making my life difficult are men of rank We don't see it so much in our English translations, but those opening words of the verse, oh man, are men of record, men of rank, men of esteem. If a crazy person calls you crazy, no problem. But if the credible people call you crazy, now I'm worried. And not only are the credible people shaming him, they are doing it with vain words and lying. And as he hears it all, he is simply saying, Lord, I need your presence to drown these voices in my life. We have to recognize as believers in this world that shame is not just something people do to us or we do to ourselves. It is the weapon of Satan, of the evil one, to drive us away from hope in God, to say, I'm ashamed, I cannot go to him, so I have to turn from God, or to make us hide from friends that we actually need to support us, or to actually make us lose hope, so the very gifts and graces God has put into our lives, we don't want to use anymore. Shame is what Satan himself uses to drive us from the purposes and the goodness of God's heart, because we are denying them to our own heart, as the shame fills our ears and we cannot hear the words stop. David says, Lord, hear me. Let me stop hearing those voices.
2: 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It may seem hard for younger Christians to believe, but people over 50 were raised during an era when 90% of Americans identified as Christian. These older believers were once part of a majority group that understood the mission of the church was to take control of our culture, to halt its evils. At the same time, Christians under 50 have lived their entire lives perceiving themselves as a minority that needs to make credible their faith to a secular, pluralistic culture. These distinct experiences and perceptions have a profound impact on the priorities different generations have for church ministry. It's no wonder that younger and older believers don't always see eye to eye. In his new book, The Multigenerational Church Crisis, Dr. Brian Chappell asks the question, what could be accomplished in the name of Christ if we could better understand each other? 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You can request your copy of The Multigenerational Church Crisis when you donate online at unlimitedgrace.com or by calling 844-41-GRACE. 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And now, more from Brian Chappell on today's Unlimited Grace.
1: How does shame work? Charles Featherstone, in the rather remarkable biography From Jihad to Jesus, talks about the path of a California teen from the suburbs to Middle East Muslim jihad as a Muslim warrior. He describes how it happened, how the voices of shame began to motivate him because he couldn't turn them off. He says, due to my father's military career, we moved a lot. We settled in Southern California. It was not home. I had been on the receiving end of my father's violence for years, and I learned both to fear and to hate him. And school was no more safe. I was bullied, terrorized, and abused regularly, not just by my classmates, but by a fifth grade teacher. There was no one to trust. I was frightened, incredibly alone, and increasingly angry. The residual shame, he said, created in him a God hunger, somebody who would receive him beyond the hurts and the shame of this world. And he found that God in Islam, where he learned of a God who cared for men, who would express their anger in courage. It all made sense to him, he said, as he was getting rid of the shame, until he was walking the streets of Manhattan on 9/11. And then he wrote what filled his heart. In the chaos and terror, as I looked up at the burning Twin Towers and watched people tumble to their deaths, life-changing words came to me. Words replacing the long-repeated voices of anger and shame. The words now inside my head, my love is all that matters, and this is not who I am. The words of Sunday school teachers from a church that his parents had long ago abandoned, but still the words of Christ coming into his heart, coming into his mind. I am love, and I love you, and this is not evidence of who I am. And suddenly everything began to change as the voice of Christ's love and his provision began to drown the voices of shame. But of course, for all of us, the question is, how does that happen? How do we actually turn down the volume of the shame in order to turn up the message of grace that we also desperately need? Because everything else is vying for the volume control. We recognize in our lives that we will turn to success or sex or accomplishment or beating somebody up, something to give us esteem or value. And the voices that keep echoing, that drive us, are the abuse that we have received or given. The careers that ended short or badly. The friends who abandon us. The families who have said things to us that we never imagined they would ever say to us. Those voices keep coming, keep coming, keep coming, and the shame that we so long to silence has to be silenced, but it can only be done in the grace of God. God, hear my prayer. God, work in my life. And God is simply giving us permission to make that prayer, that we can approach him, that he's willing to listen. And as we do so, we recognize what the psalmist is saying is that we begin to claim the reality of who God is, even in the distress, even in the mess. The things that I'm going to say for the next few minutes, I'm going to acknowledge to you, are the deep minds of faith. That this is not on the surface of just saccharine Christianity, of sentimentalism. This is deep down stuff as we are trying to find the reality of God in our lives by claiming who he really is and what he has really done. If it's that kind of God that we are seeking, then we claim him even in the distress, first of all, by trusting his hedge about us. Verse 3, right at the beginning. But know that the Lord has set apart the godly for himself. He has set apart his own. He has intention for them that is eternal and good. But I confess, and you do too, that there is enough in a broken and fallen world that would make us question that at times, that there truly is a set apartness of God's people for his eternal purpose, that there is a hedge about us. When Kathy and I were in England 2 weeks ago and in a retreat center, a conference center that was in the rural parts of London, we had opportunity just to take some hikes, and we went through the fields where there are those, you know, those noteworthy hedges in the European fields. The hedges, remember, in the battle for Normandy, even kept the Allied tanks from being able to make progress because the hedges were so thick and so dense. They hadn't just been planted 10 years before or 20 years before, those French hedgerows had been planted by the Romans 2,000 years before, so that even tanks could not penetrate them. But what if the hedges about us had not been planted 20 years ago or 2,000 years ago, but before the foundations of the world were laid? Remember the words of Jeremiah, I have loved you with an everlasting love. With loving kindness, I have called you. I have set you apart. And that understanding of God's love, setting apart for eternal purpose with eternal ways, is reminding us of the importance of believing in the hedge that accomplishes two things. It keeps us from going out into danger, as well as keeping danger coming into us. The notion of a hedge about us keeping us from going out into eternal danger is expressed so poignantly in the book of Hosea. Do you remember Hosea, the minor prophet, whom God said, I want you to take as your wife a prostitute to show how great is not only the righteousness, but the forgiveness of God. And then after Hosea took Gomer as his wife, she continued to go in adultery after other men. And God said to Hosea, take her back, despite her repeated adulteries. For such is the love of God for Israel. I want you, my spokesman, to show truly how great is my love. But right in that same chapter, there is an amazing promise of what God would begin to do in Gomer, the prostitute wife's life. God says in verse 6, I will hedge her up. I will hedge her way with thorns, and I will build a wall against her so that she cannot find her paths. She shall pursue her lovers, but not overtake them, and she shall seek them, but not find them. It is the blessed, difficult experience of virtually everyone who's been a Christian for any length of time, that we recognize there are those moments in our lives when we have planned, when we have headed toward the evil, the wrong, the temptation, and we knew it was there, and we made the plan for it, and through miraculous means, whether the time changed, or the traffic changed, or the opportunity changed, that God put a hedge around us so that we could not get to the very sin that we were pursuing. It's part of God's plan, and we say, no, there's certain things in my life I did. I know, but God is looking for eternal things and for that which has eternal consequence in our lives. He has put a hedge about his people so that we can go out into that danger that would create eternal consequences. But the hedge operates the other way too, from eternal danger not entering our lives. You know the words of the psalmist, the Lord is my refuge and my fortress. By a deep commitment of faith, we believe that nothing enters our lives, but that God intends to work it for good. All things work together for good to them that love God and are called according to his purposes. When I believe that, I have lots of questions at times. Lord, did really nothing come into my life but such as you intended for my eternal good? And when we begin to say, no, there's been some awful things in my life. But listen, if you are still here, if you are here today hearing me, there has been a hedge about you, or you would not be here. The truck, the car, the disaster, the disease, the virus, it would have already got you. If you are here, you look back and say, I don't understand all that's come in, but I have profound and deep faith that God has been good to me and that there is a hedge about me.
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0: Aloha. Welcome to A Chosen Generation with Daryl Skinner, pastor of Calvary Chapel, Pearl Harbor. In Paul's letter to the Romans, he rejoices in the gospel of Jesus Christ, saying, "For I am not ashamed of the gospel of Christ, for it is the power of God to salvation for everyone who believes." We'll dive deep in the wonders of God's amazing mercy and grace as Pastor Daryl Skinner teaches from the book of Romans, next on A Chosen Generation.
1: Romans chapter 1, we're going to take in verses 18 to 32. I call it the devolution of mankind. The devolution of mankind. Verse 20, "For since the creation of the world, his invisible attributes are clearly seen, being understood by the things that are made, even his eternal power and Godhead, so that they are without excuse." In other words, the manifestation of a magnificent, almighty Creator is all around us. John Medina writes about the miraculous human body. He says the following: "The average human heart pumps over 1,000 gallons a day, over 55 million gallons in a lifetime." Isn't it amazing? You don't have to tell your heart to work. Oh, heart, work. Oh, heart, don't sleep. I'm going to go to sleep now, but heart, keep working now. Don't give up. No, it just keeps going and going and going automatically, because that's how God made it, until it's time to go home and be with the Lord, of course. Over 55 million gallons in a lifetime. This is enough to fill 13 super tankers. It never sleeps, beating 2.5 billion times in a lifetime. The lungs contain 1,000 miles of capillaries. The process of exchanging oxygen for carbon dioxide is so complicated that it is more difficult to exchange oxygen for CO, carbon dioxide, than for a man shot out of a cannon to carve the Lord's Prayer on the head of a pin as he passes by. Isn't it amazing how plants receive that carbon dioxide and produce oxygen for all of us to breathe? And this dumb evolution is like, everything just evolved. There's a masterful Creator who's done all this work. DNA contains about 2,000 genes per chromosome. 1.8 meters of DNA are folded into each cell nucleus. Now listen, a nucleus is 6 microns long. This is like putting 30 miles of fishing line into a cherry pit. And it isn't simply stuffed in. It is folded in. If folded one way, the cell becomes a skin cell. If another way, a liver cell, and so forth. To write out the information in one cell would take 300 volumes, each volume 500 pages thick. The human body contains enough DNA that if it were stretched out, it would circle the sun, 260 times. He says the body uses energy most efficiently. If an average adult rides a bike for 1 hour at 10 miles per hour, it uses the amount of energy contained in 3 ounces of carbohydrate. If a car were this efficient with gasoline, it would get 900 miles to the gallon. Oh boy, I'd like to have that car. Let us embrace Psalm 139, verse 14. "I will praise thee, for I am fearfully and wonderfully made. Marvelous are thy works, that my soul knows right well." Remember, lies and theories are perpetrated to suppress the truth of God because of man's unrighteousness. Step number 3, let's go to cranial corruption, verses 21 to 23. Let's read. He said in verse 20, "For since the creation of the world, his invisible attributes are clearly seen, being understood by the things that are made, even his eternal power and Godhead, so that they are without excuse. Because although they knew God, they did not glorify him as God, nor were they thankful, but became futile in their thoughts, and their foolish hearts were darkened. Professing to be wise, they became fools, and changed the glory of the incorruptible God into an image made like corruptible man and birds and four-footed animals and creeping things. Now we share here, girls, be careful. There's a lot of creeps out there, so watch out for those creeping things. Amen. Wolves in sheep's clothing. Be careful now. I'm just kidding. But they profess to be wise, but they can be fools. In fact, they even gave themselves a holiday. It's called April 1st. You can figure it out later, April 1st. But anyway, I was fascinated. I came across an article about crawling creatures and creeping things. From this article, we read the following. We also know from secular sources, and well as from Scripture, about many kinds of crawling creatures that were worshipped, many of which are still deified in parts of the world today. Among their many idols, the ancient Egyptians worshipped the scarab beetle, a creeping thing, likenesses of which are sold as souvenirs in that country today. The insect lives in manure piles and is commonly referred to as the dung beetle. The Assyrians became fond of worshiping snakes, as did many Greeks. The name of the Canaanite god Beelzebub, or Beelzebub, means the Lord of the Flies, because so much pagan worship was associated with flies. Many superstitious Jews believe that no fly would dare enter God's temple in Jerusalem. That's in Avot 5:5, chapter 5, verse 5, in the Talmud. Modern Hindus refuse to kill or harm most animals and insects because the creatures might be either a deity or the reincarnated form of a human being who is transmigrating from one stage of his karma to another. So sad, so sad. But the Bible says here, they changed the glory of the incorruptible God into an image made like corruptible man and birds and four-footed animals and creeping things. Man worships the stars. He worships the sun and the moon. Allah, the moon god. So we find these things taking place as Paul writes for us so that we will not be caught up in those same ancient practices by any means. This cranial corruption. Mankind professes to be wise, yet they became fools. False religions abound throughout our world. The Hindus worship over 330 million gods. 330 million gods. Islam wants to take over the world and destroy the infidels. Buddhism, New Age thought, humanism, and many others have led our world into the worship of nature, into the worship of statues, idols, into the worship of individuals. As in the old Roman Empire, they have to say Caesar is Lord. There was the emperor worship of in Japan during World War II. They worship him as a god. And Germany's super race, the Nazis and so forth, and of course, the future Antichrist will worship man as a god, as he's inhabited by Satan and used to deceive the whole world. There's the stars that the man worships through astrology, extraterrestrials, and then there's the worship of sex, money, power, fame. Now we have AI. God forbid we worship AI. AI can be used for good and AI can be used for evil, just like the computer and everything else we have in our world. And let's just use it for good as it's been created right now. Let's use it for good. What does Jesus say? Jesus says, I am the way, the truth, and life. No one comes to the Father except through me. He wants us to believe with all of our hearts, with all of our minds, with all of our souls, and with all of our strength, with all of our bodies. Jesus answered and said to them, take heed that no one deceives you, for many will come in my name, saying, I am the Christ, and will deceive many. We know who Jesus is. We're not going to follow some other Christ. We're not going to follow the Antichrist, nor engage in the spirit of Antichrist. Step number 4, we have carnal contamination. We go to the end of the chapter, verses 24 to 32. Let's begin verse 24. Therefore, because they worship all these things, they will not glorify God. Therefore, God also gave them up to uncleanness. In other words, God said, if you want to go that way with all your hearts, then you go that way. I won't stop you. Now, it's like God wanted them to go, but they wanted to go. They chose their own direction. Just like in the times of Noah. Noah was a preacher of righteousness, but God said man has reached the nth degree of wickedness and vileness and viciousness, and we can't put up with this any longer. Same thing here. Therefore, God also gave them up to uncleanness in the lusts of their hearts to dishonor their bodies among themselves, who exchanged the truth of God for the lie, and worshipped and served the creature rather than the Creator, who is blessed forever. Amen. For this reason, God gave them up to what? vile passions, perverted passions. For even their women exchange the natural use for what is against nature. Women being with women. Of course, he's going to say men with men in the next verse. Likewise, also the men, leaving the natural use of the woman, burn in their lust for one another. Men with men, committing what is shameful and receiving in themselves the penalty of their error, which was due. God is not for homosexuality. We must go back to the law first mentioned. God made them male and what? Female. Not male and male, not female and female, but male and female. And they brought them in that uniting in holy matrimony. This is God's ordination of what marriage is to be. You cannot come against it. But the devil will deceive you to live a life of homosexuality or to live a life of that is a gay man or to live a life of a lesbian because you think that's who you are. I've come across those who say, well, I was born this way. You weren't born this way. You've been brainwashed this way. Because I watch people as they grow up, they talk normal, but then pretty soon they get involved in the homosexual lifestyle, the homosexual community, and pretty soon they're talking like, say, how you doing? Oh, this is so cute. How do they learn this stuff? Well, like a child learns speech, inflections, as you grow up, and now they just learn it within their environment, within their community, because they want to be accepted. And some take it to the nth degree. There's always those who want to take it beyond the pale. And then we get to this place now of transgenderism. I believe I'm actually a woman, boy, but I was born a man, but I believe I'm a woman, and they want to start mutilating their bodies. You have to remember, Satan is the great brainwasher of humanity, and it's a filthy washing. It's a destructive washing. It's a washing that is going to cause them to mutilate their own bodies, to put drugs in their bodies that can destroy them in the long haul. And yet our government, over the last administration, promoted all these things. Now Europe has finally woken up and said, these things are not good, we can't allow this to happen to young kids. If you want to do it as an adult, that's up to your choice. And our country is now moving in that same direction. You can't mutilate your bodies any longer because we have a president who's not going to be deceived by this wickedness, this perversions of humanity. It is amazing to me how people, which I guess it shouldn't be amazing to me, but how people get brainwashed into the culture that is being declared to them instead of saying, no, I am who I am. I am a boy, I am a girl, I'm going to grow up to be a man, I'm going to grow up to be a young lady. And we must keep hammering away with this truth to protect them and to persuade them to leave that lifestyle because it's going to ultimately destroy them. We don't do it because we hate them. We want to save them from their self-destruction and save them unto the Lord Jesus Christ. We're trying to reach them in God's love and God's perfected creation of who they are as an individual. But you and I must be bold and we must not give in to this deception that Satan has created within our world. And they'll throw in our faces, well, there's a lot of suicides in the transgender community or the homosexual community, and you're to blame. Why am I to blame? Because you make them feel guilty. I'm not here to make them feel guilty. I'm here to save them from themselves. They're searching for something that they can never, ever find, which is fulfillment and satisfaction, because they're living according to the lusts of their flesh. They lust for themselves. They're full of themselves, and they lust for others, and they are in rebellion against God. We all know what it is like to lust. We must stop the lust. We must come to faith in Jesus Christ to be set free. Jesus has come to set the captives free. They're captivated to this lust, to this self-adulation, to this lust for one that looks just like them. And God doesn't want that to be. He never created us that way. But Satan wants, think about it. Everything Satan does is destroy humanity. To the point of a precious baby in the womb, let's abort the baby. Let's kill the baby. Satan is the author of death and destruction. This culture has been hypnotized, if you will, almost, by Satan in this death culture. We are retarding that which is evil, that which is wicked. That is the way of death and destruction. We are the light of the world. We are the salt of the earth. That which is restraining is the Holy Spirit within us in the body of Christ across the world. We're restraining. But there's coming a time we're going to be removed. And the restraining force is no longer going to be there. And this world will be catapulted into all kinds of chaos, vileness, wickedness, viciousness, like the days of Noah. You don't want to be here. Amen. Therefore, God gave also them up to uncleanness and the lust of their hearts to dishonor their bodies among themselves, who exchanged the truth of God for the lie. How can you say that you're actually born a girl when you're a guy, when the DNA and the parts of your body tell a whole different story? But, you know, people get convinced because why? There's a supernatural force in Satanism. He doesn't come to you as Satan. He comes to you as a deceiver, as a subtle serpent, to lead you away from the truth of who you are. For the lie to be worshipped, he says, and serve the creature rather than the creator, is blessed forever. Amen. For this reason, God gave them up to vile passions. If you want to follow these vile lusts and passions, go your way. It's up to you. I'm not going to stop you. For even their women exchanged the natural use for what is against nature. Likewise, also men with leaving the natural use of the woman burned in their lust for one another. Men with men committing what is shameful and receiving in themselves the penalty of their error, which was due. And even as they did not like to retain God in their knowledge, God gave them over to a debased mind, a defiled mind. If that's what you want for your life, I will allow you to go that way. I will not force you to stay with me. I will not force you to follow my righteous ways, my godly ways. If you want to go that way, I'll permit you to go because you so want to live your own life without me. Even as they did not like to retain God in their knowledge, God gave them over to a debased mind to do those things which are not fitting. I want to pause here for a moment and just give you some more information. God gave them over. One study Bible shares the following. When men consistently abandon God, He will abandon them. Many scriptures are listed. He accomplishes this, number one, indirectly and immediately by removing His restraint and allowing their sin to run its inevitable course. Secondly, directly and eventually by specific acts of divine judgment and punishment. Verse 25 says, who exchanged the truth of God for the lie and worshipped and served the creature rather than the creator. Worshipping and serving the creature of humanism, the creature of heathenism and hedonism and havoc. Verse 26, God gave them over to vile passions and shameful lusts. This is identified mainly as homosexuality, sin roundly condemned in Scripture. In Genesis 19, Sodom and Gomorrah. Also in Leviticus 18:22, 1 Corinthians 6:9-11, Galatians 5:19-21, Ephesians 5:3-5, 1 Timothy 1:9, and verse 10, Jude 7. May I add, there are scriptures in the Gospels, because I heard someone call in one time on a radio program and say, well, Jesus never condemned it. Jesus did condemn it because he says, just as the judgment fell upon Sodom and Gomorrah, so will it be in the last days. Just as the judgment fell upon the days of Noah, so will it be in the last days. Yes, Jesus did condemn these vile immoralities that man is practicing today. It says women, rather than the normal Greek term for women, this is a general word for female. Paul mentions women first to show the extent of debauchery under the wrath of abandonment, because in most cultures, women are the last to be affected by moral collapse. Most cultures, not all cultures. Then I put in here, from judgment upon the peoples of Noah's day, we read about it in Genesis 6. Also in Matthew chapter 24, where Jesus mentions it, verses 36 to 44, and Sodom and Gomorrah, Genesis 19, and also Jesus mentions it in Luke 17, verses 22 to 30. To our day, the lust for sin is evident, prevalent, and destructive physically, emotionally, psychologically, and spiritually. This is why we need to be born again. We need to put the sinful life that we once lived out of business. We need to embrace the life of God by the power of the Holy Spirit, being born again in Jesus Christ. Let us observe the sin factor in verses 28 to 32. Or I think it's about 23 sins are listed. Listen what it says. He says, And even as they did not like to retain God in their knowledge, God gave them over to a debased mind to do those things which are not fitting. What are those things? Being filled with all unrighteousness, sexual immorality, wickedness, covetousness, maliciousness, full of envy, murder, strife, deceit, evil-mindedness, they are whisperers, backbiters, haters of God, violent, proud, boasters, inventors of evil things, disobedient to parents, undiscerning, untrustworthy, unloving, unforgiving, unmerciful, who knowing the righteous judgment of God that those who practice such things are deserving of death, not only do the same, but also approve of those who practice them. Let me quickly break this down. Let's define these things. What is a debased mind? It is a perverted, corrupt, evil mind. What's an antonym, the opposite thereof? What should we be practicing? We need to practice purity of mind. What is unrighteousness? It is doing evil, wickedness, being in rebellion against God, unrighteous. What is righteousness? Doing the right things according to God's word. We're to reach out in honesty and love and virtue and so forth, integrity. Do the right things. What is this wickedness? It is vileness. It is immorality. It is crime-oriented. What is the opposite? To be good, to be virtuous, to be moral. What is covetousness? It's to be greedy, materialistic, idolatrous. We are to be sharing, we're to be giving, not to be covetousness, not to be materialistic. What is maliciousness? It speaks of hatred, malignity, or viciousness. We're to be kind, we're to be good, we're to be loving. Amen. What is envy? Bitterness, jealousy, and resentment is envy. We're to be caring, friendly, encouraging. What is murder? It is bloodshed, assassination, and death. We're to be a peacemaker, life givers. We're to be loving once again. Strife, animosity, dissension, disunity. What is the opposite? We're to be unifiers. We're in agreement. We're in harmony with one another in the body of Christ, according to the Word of God. What is deceit? It is dishonesty. It is fraud. It is treachery. We're to have honesty, forthrightness, and truthfulness. What is evil-mindedness? It is to be hurtful, to be criminal, to be spiteful. We're to be of pure thoughts and thoughtfulness, to be thoughtful towards one another, and we're to do good things for one another. That's what we think on, how we can do good for one another. What is whispers? It is to be a gossiper, a rumor monger, or to be a meddler in other people's lives. We're to be encouragers, caring without evil intent. What are backbiters? It is to be adversarial, antagonistic. You are a traitor. We're to be betterment, backbiters, I put betterment, blessing and healing for one another. Haters of God, they're rebellious, they're blasphemous, they're lawless. We're to love, to be followers of Christ, to be learners, we're to be disciples of Jesus Christ and of our God. What is this violent? There are people that are violent, they're hurtful, they're hateful, they're out of control. We're to have self-control. We're to be caring, we're to be peaceful. Those that are proud, they're full of self, they're narcissistic, they're arrogant. We're to be humble, meek, and always learning to grow in our faith and to bless others. What are boasters? They're blowhards, they're braggadocious, they're egotists. We're to have gracious speech. We think of others and care about them and speak truthfully to them and love them. Inventors of evil things, they're bad, they're corrupt, they're immoral, they're criminal. We're to be good, pure, and helpful. Disobedient to parents, they're rebellious, dishonoring, and hurtful. We're to be obedient, honor our parents, and respect them. Undiscerning, that is without care, reckless, and enticed to do evil. We're to be smart, have insight and wisdom when it comes to evil and evil beings and evil teachings. What is to be untrustworthy? It's to be dishonest, to be corrupt, to be deceptive. We're to be loyal, trustworthy, and honest. What is to be unloving, self-centered, worldly, and cruel? We're to be loving others and compassionate. Unforgiving is vengeful, bitter, mean. We're to be forgiving, reconcilers, and mending relationships. What is unmerciful? They are cruel, unkind, and vicious. We're to be full of mercy, grace, love, and to be forgiving one another. Paul says in verse 32, let me repeat, who knowing the righteous judgment of God, that those who practice such things are deserving of what? Death. Not only do the same, but also approve of those who practice them. That's the scripture that got to me by that gentleman that was cutting my hair, and he had me open to Galatians 5. A list of all many sins were listed, and I was committing many of those. And he said, and I read it, and it says, they that practice such things will not inherit the kingdom of God. And I realized at that moment in time, I am headed to hell. And within a month's time, I gave my heart to Jesus Christ. The power of the Word of God. Peter says, we are born again of the incorruptible seed of the Word of God. He loved me enough to tell me the truth about myself. God bless that man. May we do the same. And all God's people said, amen.
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9: Welcome to International Church this morning. My name is Scott. I'm the lead pastor here, and I'm glad that you're with us. I don't know if your Saturday was unusual. Mine was fine. Just, you know, another day in paradise. The text came in for me right when I was standing right there. We had assembled. There were several of us here in the morning that were, at that point, maybe a dozen, 15 of us that had met here. Well, I take that back. Not all guys. I think I said guys. There was guys, like 15 guys, and Cynthia Fong. Like you don't even understand. Cynthia Fong is awesome. There's like 15 military guys, like big burly dudes ready with sledgehammers to knock stuff down. And in at 8 a.m. walks Cynthia with a hammer. I'm like, I love it. I want to be like Cynthia when I grow up. She is my hero. You are my hero.

0: Oh, Cynthia, I want to be like you. This is awesome. And she stayed all day long. She didn't like go like, okay, I shouldn't be here. She stayed and she was part of it. So anyways, she walks in, we're all standing around, and the text comes in. You're like, okay, this is weird. And as we're trying to figure things out, and you know, we're all getting phone calls, we had the BSF ladies were here in the morning. AARP was doing like a tax thing here in the morning. We were all gathered. And then there was a biker gang. Not a cool one, like the biker gang. That came by. And sorry, my apologies to those of you who bike. They came in with their spandex and made me feel all insecure. But what I loved about it is they were like, hey, can we take shelter with you guys? That they thought of the church, that they thought of maybe a place of God might be refuge for them. And we did. We kind of hid up in the hallways up on the second floor and waited for Twitter to tell us what was going on, which it finally did. And I know for some of you, maybe I just got to tell my story of basically what it was for you. Maybe you're somebody who likes to verbally process, you know, talk about it. You know, after the service, take some time, share stories. It can be helpful for us to just talk about what yesterday felt like, what it was like to be reminded of our mortality again. You know, the verse that was going through my head all morning as that happened and afterward, I actually shared it at the lunch that we had while we were working, came from Romans chapter 8, the very end. And I just want to share with you, this was on my heart yesterday. God said this through the Apostle Paul. For I am convinced that neither death, nor life, nor angels, nor demons, neither the present, nor the future, nor any powers, neither height, nor depth, nor intercontinental ballistic missiles, nor anything else in all creation will be able to separate us from the love of God, which we have in Christ Jesus. That's the good news. And it's actually that phrase, in Christ Jesus, that is kind of going to be our focus today. And this isn't the sermon. We decided not to kind of rewrite it and just focus on what we felt, but we felt like, you know, Holy Spirit, you had us prepare this worship service weeks in advance. You knew what was coming. So maybe there's something that this phrase of in Christ Jesus, this idea that we are one in Him, that God might want to say something to us today. So let me pray once more, and then we'll dive in. Lord, thank you for your word. Lord, we trust that you are sovereign, that you allowed yesterday to happen, and somehow you're going to use it for good. Somehow the reminder for us that, yeah, we are mortal. We are vulnerable. We can't control things. We are quite small, though we don't like to think of ourselves that way. Lord, may these reminders, as they're ringing around in our head and the way that we'd felt yesterday, where some of us are still processing, as we continue the worship service, but we turn the worship to your word, would you speak to us, God? This is your word. I pray that you would hide me behind yourself and that the words today would be yours. So we turn our attention to you, God. In Jesus' name we ask, amen. You know, humans are fascinated by mysteries. We love to know things, but we also kind of love not to know things, right? Like, we kind of love mysteries. It's why these mystery stories, these legends like the Loch Ness Monster or Bigfoot or what happened to Amelia Earhart or where's Atlantis or what's with these UFOs, how did Stonehenge happen, where's El Dorado? We love those kinds of stories. They capture our human attention, and they have for years. Now, we certainly try to attempt to solve mysteries, and sometimes we do, right? Sometimes we're able to give an explanation for something. One example of this is a piece of ancient folklore was the Will-o'-the-Wisps, or sometimes called just wisps. Maybe you've heard of these. Wisps were like little floating lanterns that would appear around marshes or bogs or kind of watery areas and actually cemeteries. That's where these little lanterns would show up. It's a little bit bright, but kind of something like that. Somebody got a picture of one. These were kind of mysterious lights for a long time. In Britain and Ireland, wisps were believed to be the spirits of the dead, and they liked to use the light to lure other people into treacherous marshes. In Denmark, it was believed that the wisps were evil spirits, and the best way to ward them off was, naturally, to turn your hat inside out. Of course, that makes sense. In Argentina, they're called the Lutz Mala. I probably butchered that for Spanish speakers. I apologize, but it's basically Spanish for evil lights. They are still greatly feared. They're considered troubled souls that are in need of prayer. Unless the light is red. If the light's red, that's Satan, and you're supposed to run the other way. In Mexico, they call them witches' souls. In Bengal, these are considered to be the souls of fishermen who died on the water, and now they're trying to drown you. So, you should run the other way. Will-o'-the-wisp, they appear in literature. Everything from Milton's Paradise Lost, they're in Dracula, they show up in Lord of the Rings, in Harry Potter, in The Neverending Story. Wisps are featured in music and in movies. Most recent one I could think of, and maybe the most famous one for most of us, is Brave. At least those of us with kids, the Pixar movie. She follows the wisps. It's actually, I was told, I don't play it, but it's in Pokemon apparently as well. So, these will-o'-the-wisps were like, what are these? This was a mystery for many, many years. However, in 1776, an auspicious year in American history, an Italian physicist named Alessandro Volta discovered methane gas. Now, he believed that this methane gas was coming up from the ground and it was mixing with static electricity in the air to kind of create these little flames, these ghost lights, he called them. Well, with time, his theory was proven to be pretty close to what actually happens. Methane gas. Well, there goes the mystery. That's not nearly as exciting as witches' souls, though, is it? Right? Like, there's something that we kind of lose when we gain an answer, when a mystery is solved. And that's the paradox of mysteries. We love them, and we love to try to solve them, but we also love when something isn't solvable. We love the mystery of not knowing stuff. On one hand, we get excited, we've learned something, but you know, and we've answered a question. I remember when I was a kid, I don't know who gave me this, and I don't know why my parents let me have it, but it was a book called The 50 Greatest Mysteries in the World, or something like that. And some of them were harmless. It was, you know, about the pyramids and about this and about that. And then there were pages about Jack the Ripper. And, like, creepy stuff, like haunted houses. I'm like, okay, I'm all right. I'm a little scared, but, you know. Somebody let me have that. But it was fun. I loved reading those stories. It was fun to try and figure out what are people's best guesses? What are the answers for these mysteries? What lies behind the mystery? It's fun to know that stuff. But on the other hand, it's also fun to kind of not know. Humans love not knowing things. We're fascinated by unanswered questions. We're captivated by unsolved puzzles. And our minds are fixed on perplexing mysteries. And I still find that interesting, even in our Western culture, which, you know, has bought headlong into the basic assumption of scientism, that everything can be explained by a natural cause. The universe is a closed system. There's things we don't know the answer to, but eventually we will. Eventually we're going to get to the bottom of it because science has all the answers. It's interesting that in a culture that believes those kinds of things, there's still, in our culture, a sense of awe. And a sense of wonder before things we don't understand. Before things that are too big for us, too hard for us to grasp. We love to know, but if we're really honest, there's also some things we love to not know. We love mystery. Humans were a curiosity paradox. Now, why say all this? Why am I talking so much about mystery? Because today we are going to delve into a mystery. A pretty deep mystery, one that can be described with words. It has vocabulary, but it's still hard to grasp. It's hard to understand. It's one of those mysteries we can't fully comprehend with our minds and with our hearts. It is rational, but it also requires some faith. And the mysterious truth I'm talking about is this. The moment I believe, God unites me with Christ. As a church family, we've been studying the topic of salvation right now. We're in a series called 38 Wonders in One Moment. That's what kind of that intro video is about. We show that each week. 38 Wonders in One Moment. What are all the things, all the riches of salvation that become ours the moment we put our faith in Christ? What is everything that God does for us the one moment we say, yes, I put my faith in Jesus Christ alone. Well, when you believe, one of the key things that happens, actually, I hope to persuade you today that this is the key thing that happens, is that God unites you with Christ. Now, what does that mean? Scott, what do you talk about when you say union with Christ? Well, I'm going to have to lean on people smarter than me a lot today, including Sinclair Ferguson's helpful description to get us started. He says this: if we are united with Christ, then we are united to him at all points of his activity on our behalf. He goes on to say, we share in his death, we share in his resurrection, in his ascension, in his heavenly session with God, and we will share in his promised return. The moment you believe that Jesus Christ paid for your sins on the cross, and you put your faith in him, you are saved. That means that you are fused together with him. You are made one. It means that Christ is now in you, which is language we use, that you are now in Christ. Those are both simultaneously true. How? I don't know. That's a mystery. It means that his life becomes ours, our life becomes his, and we're united to him in such a way that we are well and truly one, yet our personalities and our personal features don't collapse. Our identities don't entirely disappear, but we're transformed into being Christ and Christ-like. And the word Christian actually means little Christ. It means that everything you have, everything you are becomes Christ's, and everything he has and everything he is becomes yours. The moment you trust in Christ, you become one with him. How does God do that? I don't know. That's the mystery. Now, again, we're not without any explanations or without any possibility of understanding this. There's mystery, but we can also estimate that we know that God is outside of time and space. Therefore, he doesn't have to inhabit time and space the way we do. So he can move freely throughout time and space and take things and people and unite us together in a way that would blow our mind, because we don't live limitless the way that our God does. So we can kind of guess at some stuff, but our details are a bit limited. There is mystery here. Now, some of you, some Christians, might be very uncomfortable with that word I keep using, mystery. You don't like mystery. You want a concrete faith that can be explained and understood and fit perfectly into nice, neat little boxes. Maybe that word that I'm using, mystery, you don't like it because it seems to carry a sense of vague spiritualism, or kind of has some new age assumptions to it. Or maybe the word mystery conveys to you that it's not actually real, or that mystery means it's not true. I'm not trying to say any of that. In fact, we'd be confusing the words mystery with mysticism. Those are two different things. Okay, mysticism is built on the idea of personal truth, that God has talked to me and I don't really care about you, and this is my truth, this is my reality, this is what I believe, this is my spiritual awakening, this is my truth, my mystery, my reality. That's mysticism. And it's just a mystical miracle thing, I'm going to try and explain it. That's not what we're talking about. That's mysticism. We're talking about mystery. Mystery, on the other hand, can look at the facts and takes the facts as facts without fully comprehending how they interact, how it's true that the Bible says we have free choice, and yet at the same time, the Bible says God is sovereign over everything. Those are both facts we teach. How they exactly work is a bit of a mystery. We have some systems that maybe help us try to get closer to an answer, but nothing fully quite answers the mystery. But there's nothing vague. There's nothing unspecific, and there's nothing untrue here about this claim that we are united with Christ. Look at 1 Corinthians 6:17. Whoever is united with the Lord is one with him in spirit. That's a pretty plain statement, right? There's nothing vague there. There's nothing untrue there. That's just really hard to understand. How? What does that look like? What's that supposed to feel like? What if I don't feel it? Does that mean it's not true? It's mystery. And so because it's mysterious, I think there's a misstep that many Christians make, and I admit I've made this at times. Because union with Christ is mysterious, it's hard to explain, it's hard to fully comprehend, it might freak people out a little bit. We have maybe had a tendency, we've been prone to kind of move this thing to the side. It's there, but we're not really going to talk about it that much because we don't really totally fully understand it. So union with Christ has sometimes been moved to the margins of our faith in a way that we say, well, it's true, it's there, but we're not really sure what to do with it. Well, my hope today is to actually bring it back a little bit more, in fact, all the way to the center. Because I think when we take it out of where it should be, kind of honestly at the core of our understanding of salvation, we might tend to get a little off course ourselves. And I'm totally guilty of accidentally moving it out of the way. I'm not saying we've purposely done this. It's kind of happens. For example, this is the 18th wonder that we're covering in this series, right? 38 wonders, looking at 38 things that happen the moment we believe. Why am I'm talking about this as number 18. And back when I was kind of organizing all the gifts into, you know, a list and going, okay, this is the order we're going to talk about them, we had reasons for putting this at 18. It fit really well if you were here last week with, I am given to Christ. Kind of fit naturally after that to go, I'm united with him. It's also going to fit pretty well with what we do next week. So there were reasons for putting it here at number 18. However, if I could go back in time and if I could start this over, I wouldn't put this at number 18. I would actually take this idea of union with Christ and I would make it number 1. The more I have read, the more I have studied, the more I have thought, the more I've prayed, the more I see this is the central piece of salvation. This is the essence of salvation. This is the core of what it means to be saved. Marcus Johnson, a professor at Moody Bible Institute, says it much more succinctly than I could. He says, to be saved is to be united to the Savior. That is what it means. If you somebody says, I'm saved, that means I've been united with Christ. That is the core characteristic of a believer. Now, how could Marcus Peter Johnson make just such an audacious claim like that? Well, because it's true. See, we often conceive of salvation and the gifts of salvation, like gifts like justification or being adopted as God's child or things like being given the Holy Spirit. We think of being purified. We tend to think of these as like separate gifts Jesus gives out. Like he's got 38 $1 bills and he just hands them over to you. And now you got 38 wonders. But that's actually not what happens at all. And maybe I've even been guilty of this in the 38 wonders series that has maybe given you the impression that these are 38 separate things that all happen at different times. But no, please understand it that way. These are all things that happen at the same time and they're not different things. They're all part of the same thing. These are all characteristics of one salvation. And you may remember I've used the metaphor of a diamond before. That salvation's like a diamond, and we're looking at 38 facets of this diamond. We're turning it around. So we've tried to keep the idea that there's one central salvation, not 38 of them. But even I admit that that illustration might not be the best one because of this. It tends to objectify salvation. We think of salvation as an object, that Jesus has gone and gotten us salvation, and he goes, here, catch. You're now saved. But when you are saved, you don't get salvation. You don't get an object. What actually happens is you get a subject. The moment you believe, you don't get a thing. You get a person. You get Jesus. You receive a person called Jesus. And it's in Jesus, through our relationship with him, that we receive everything else. When we believe, we receive Jesus. And we learned last week, he receives us. And it's only by knowing Christ personally, by knowing him individually, that we receive all the benefits of salvation. Let me try and explain that. Maybe this cup and this Lego piece can do better than I am doing currently. Let this Lego piece represent you, and this glass represent Jesus Christ. When you put your faith alone in Jesus, God takes you by faith and puts you in Christ. So So you are now united with Christ. This is the foundation of what saving you means. You are one with him now. In this glass jar is everything you need for life and godliness. In this jar are all the benefits of salvation. Right? They're not like floating around in other places. They are in Christ. This is where you get everything you need. Forgiveness of sin is in here. Justification is in here. Being adopted, all of that is in here. Being glorified with Christ, having the peace that passes all understanding in the midst of a crisis is in Christ. It's that first song we sang. You are joy. You are peace. Not just you have peace. Christ is our peace. Christ is our joy. God puts you in Christ, and God can't look at you without seeing the glass, without seeing Jesus. And God can't look at Jesus without seeing you. You are in Christ. Because you've been united with him, whatever is true about Jesus is true about you. Make sense? You're now one. So whatever's true about Jesus is true about you. Let me just clarify, small little theological side note. I mean that humanly speaking. Whatever is true of Jesus as a human is true of you as a human. When you're united with Christ, you don't become God. All right? You don't get Jesus' deity stuff, but you get all of his humanity stuff. That, check back in. If that, don't worry about it. Humanly speaking, you get Jesus the human, because we believe he's fully God and fully man. You don't get the God stuff. You get the human stuff. You don't get justified. You aren't declared okay before God separately. You're in Christ, and Christ goes before the Father in heaven and is declared righteous. Because you're part of him, you are declared righteous. You don't receive the gift of being God's child separately. Jesus is the Son of God. He is God's child. So once you become one with him, now you too are God's child. God sees his child, and you're one of them. You don't receive eternal life as an object. Jesus doesn't go, all right, where'd I put that eternal life? Here, let me toss it to you. Jesus in himself is the eternal life, and when you become part of him, it becomes part of you. You live forever. Whatever God does for the glass, he does for you. If he moves the glass over here, you go too. If he lifts the glass up, you go too. Whatever he does for Christ, he does for you. That's bizarre. Like, that's weird. I get that. I get that that's mysterious. But it's true, and it's wonderful. And this is, in a sense, the first wonder that makes all 37 others possible. This is where salvation begins. In union with Christ. Being saved isn't primarily about getting all these benefits. You get all these 38 things. No, you actually get a person. You get Jesus. And then from Jesus, because you're part of him, you get all the benefits that are his. You're saying, what's the difference? What's the difference between getting Jesus versus getting Jesus' blessings? Let's explain it this way. What if you turn to your spouse? You said, spouse, I would like your encouragement. I would like your smile. I would like your cooking skills. I would like your 401k. I would like your genetic material for my offspring. But I don't really need or want you.
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21: At 17 years old, Micah was taking his first course in college, biology. His professor stated that most Christians abandon their Christian faith after taking his biology class. However, instead of shattering his faith, Micah's faith was strengthened by the challenges raised in this class against his Christian faith. 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Pat is an author, teacher, and international speaker in the area of Christian apologetics, the defense of the Christian faith. Today, Pat and his guest, Micah Rogers, will discuss how we can prepare our students for the challenges of the university campus. 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
22: 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Well, we've got a great show for you today. I'm with my buddy here, Micah Rogers. Micah Rogers is a 17-year-old Christian student. He's homeschooled at the Saddleback Christian Academy. and has advanced from most of his high school classes now. And now, as a 17-year-old, is taking several classes at the local community college there in Orange County, at the Irvine Community College. I thought it'd be great if Micah could come on the air and share his experience with you all in the collegiate classroom, because he has some very common experiences to share, but a unique way in which he has approached his studies, which I thought be encouraging for many believers in Christ to hear. We know these statistics out there. Surveys show that an average of 80% of students who profess faith in Christ abandon their faith after 4 years of college. A lot of it has to do that they walk into the collegiate arena completely unprepared to face the intellectual and academic challenges of the university campus. And the arguments and ideas that are presented seem to counter their faith in Christ. The evidence seems overwhelmingly powerful against their faith, and many walk away from their faith in Christ. So Micah here at 17 years old, already taking the college courses, has some experiences to share that I think are going to encourage you as students, but also as his parents as well. So Micah, welcome to Evidence and Answers.
0: Thanks for having me.
22: Yes, I think we've had your brother and your mother and your father on the show, so now it's you.
0: Yeah, tens of years ago.
22: Well, Micah, tell us about your background a little bit, just how you came to faith in Christ and a little about yourself so that we can get a little bit of your background and who you are.
0: All right. As you said earlier, I am 17 years old. Well, 18 now, I guess. But I came to faith at a Christian camp. I think it's pretty well known, sort of. It's called Mount Hermon. And I attend Mount Hermon regularly, but it was 2 years ago where I really made my commitment and relationship to Jesus my own and really committed to it then, 2 years ago.
22: Okay, Micah, that's great to learn a little bit about your background, how you really made a serious commitment to faith in Christ 2 years ago as a high school student. And tell me, how did you learn about apologetics and the Christian worldview?
0: Well, I think it was about 5 years ago where my homeschool started offering classes about apologetics. And the first class in like the whole battery of modules was called Introduction to Worldviews. And eighth grade then, I had no idea what I was getting into. But it was a very enlightening class because it was just very basic, going over all of like the Christian worldview, what it means, like everybody has a worldview, that sort of thing. So it was an introduction to worldviews. And then the next year was an introduction to apologetics. And that's where you learned about evidence for Christ or different archaeological discoveries for it. And then the year after that was, I took a class called Understanding the Culture. And this class was like an exposure class to different worldviews that the culture could have. And the next class after that was Understanding the Times. And that was a more in-depth class and thinking about all of like the reasonings and evidence behind other worldviews. And then the last class was Understanding the Faith, which was a very in-depth class about Christianity and the evidence that supported Christianity.
22: You know, a lot of students that grow up in Christian homes or attend Christian schools don't see the importance of apologetics until they're really confronted with the challenges when they go off to the university campus. And sometimes it's a little too late, or some of them end up realizing, oh, that's why I studied this thing, and shoot us an email saying, now, what was that you were talking about back when we were in high school? So tell us, why is learning apologetics important for every student?
0: I'll give you two answers. The first one is one way that you could like demonstrate its importance, like when you're learning about it, is in my apologetics class, we actually had a outreach assignment where we were required to go talk to someone or call somebody up that we knew who was like had questions about Christianity and try to answer them based off the information that we had from the class. And the second one, why is it important to learn apologetics? I think James talked about always being ready to have an answer or being able to defend your faith in some way or form, not physically, but it helps to know what your faith is and why your faith is that way in order to defend attacks against it.
22: Yeah, that's great. That's 1 Peter 3:15, a verse that is key verse for those of us in the arena of apologetics. But yes, the Bible commands it, and our faith is constantly challenged, and its credibility is often attacked, as you mentioned. And often, if we're going to engage a post-Christian culture now, it is often not enough just to present the gospel. You're going to have to present some compelling reasons why people should take your faith seriously. So that's great, Micah. Now, you recently took a biology class at the college that you're attending. Tell us a little bit about the class. What was the worldview and the philosophy that was being presented?
0: All right. So there were two biology classes, both taught by the same professor. And the first semester was a lecture class, and the second one was a lab class. And so in the first semester, we were just doing like the normal lecture part of it, and just like the basic parts of biology. And then we got into the part of the study where we started talking about the biological purpose of life. And right when my professor started that lecture, he didn't know anything about me. But he said, "Now I know some of my students have certain beliefs that they hold to, and I'm not trying to persuade you or anything, but I'm just trying to teach you for an educational experience about what I believe." And then he just started off like that and then went off about evolution, or like, I guess, generic evolution. And then he talked about the biological purpose of life, which is to pass on your genes to the next generation. And so when he told me that, I said, "That seems like a sad purpose of life." Like, that's it. And then anyways, he said, this is my professor's words. He said, "Before you are able to debate with someone, talk with someone, have a constructive conversation with someone, you both have to understand what each other are talking about." And so after some small conversation with my professor, I came to the conclusion that he told me that he is a very strict evolutionary biologist. And he is like, that's what his PhD is from. And that's what he is and what he studies and what he, I guess, believes in to be true for him.
22: Yeah. And what were some of the challenges you saw right off the bat from what he was presenting that presented some challenges to your faith in Christ?
0: So there were some things that were foreseeable and some things that I've never heard of before. And the things that I'd never heard of before, I was like, this is pretty fascinating. And I could tell why it's wrong. And the second one that I thought was that I could see coming, it was very helpful to be prepared for. So he asked me a couple questions and I asked him a couple questions and it went well. However, I did feel prepared to engage with him. One thing that was very helpful, he said, the professor is very interested in pursuing the truth. If I can prove that Christianity is true, he would consider it. And one thing that did shock me a lot was that he was extremely well-read in the Bible. Like, he can quote scriptures from the Old Testament, which was very shocking to me.
22: Yeah, so he seemed quite open. Perhaps maybe he did grow up in church or something, so he might be relatively familiar with the teachings of the Bible, I think. So, all right, well, tell us, what were some of the major ideas that was being presented and how were they presented in class?
0: Yeah, so like I said earlier, he said, you just have to learn about these things, not believe in them. And so one of the things, like I said earlier, was the biological purpose of life. That was one idea presented. Another one was like fitness, or another one was macrobiology or macroevolution and microevolution. And those were, I guess, very easy to learn about because we were like in my apologetics classes, we talked about them earlier. And the funny, interesting experience that my professor had us do was just write a small paper about our opinion on evolution and see where his class was in terms of what they believed or not. And in my paper, I tried to say how wrong evolution was as much as possible, but I don't think it was the right move. But he made us write a paper on our opinions about evolution, and it sort of opened up a whole new world in the class.
22: Oh, so what were some of the things that you presented in your paper there?
0: Okay, so my paper revolved around my thesis statement or a question. It was, can Christianity and evolution exist together? And so the main idea of my paper said that macroevolution, meaning a change from a species to another species, is possible. Obviously, that's not true because there's no evidence for that. Nobody has been around long enough to see a change from species to another species. And the other part of evolution, microevolution, I said that is possible that it can coexist with Christianity's beliefs because it's just genetic changes over time. For example, mutations. And so in my paper, I said, I think it's possible for microevolution and Christianity to exist. However, evolution in whole is not good enough to be a worldview because it can't answer all of the big boy questions.
22: Yes, for those of you who are listening who may be wondering about those terms, microevolution refers to changes within a species. You know, different types of dogs is an example of microevolution. Different types of birds is a type of microevolution. Macroevolution that Micah mentioned is adding new body parts and organs to make what we call macroevolutionary changes, changes above the species level to produce another type of species. Okay, so that's macroevolution. And we all agree, as Micah said, that microevolution occurs, change within species. What Darwin's theory has to prove is that through the natural process of natural selection and genetic modification or mutations, you can produce macro evolutionary change. You can produce, go from one species producing new body parts and organs and body designs to creating a different type of species, which the fossil record and scientific experiments have shown is, has not been, the evidence is not there as what Micah is saying. So Micah, you pointed out micro and macro evolution, that we agree on microevolution, but macro lacks the evidence. And for those of you listening to Evidence and Answers, you want more on this, listen to my interviews with Dr. Jonathan Wells and Fazali Rana and myself on Darwin's theory. Okay. All right, Micah, what else did you present in your paper there?
0: That was pretty much, like I said earlier, opened up a whole new world with my interaction with my professor. Because after I wrote that paper, each week he would ask me to stay after class to have a discussion with me. And I think it was a very productive time.
22: Yeah, he seems like a pretty open guy. And I like those kinds of professors, you know, where we may disagree, but we can have great discussions. The openly hostile ones are kind of difficult to deal with. But the ones like what you're discussing, who seem kind of open and willing to discuss things, I kind of enjoy those professors. So tell us about your interaction with your professor there over the ideas and the kind of interaction that you had.
0: All right. So number one, what is he like? Okay, he's sort of your opposite of a jolly good fellow. He is your typical like science man, and science is his life. And if you say like something's wrong about it, he will be very defensive about it. And he likes to speak very slow and methodically, not like fast and attackively. And so talking with him was certainly, I think for me, very hard because I think I like to talk fast, but he would always talk super slow and be very thought out about it. And so my interaction with him happened weekly. And actually, we met twice a week. So it happened twice a week. And each time we would talk certain aspects of evolution or Christianity that would be on our mind that day. And so, for example, one week we talked about morality in nature. And then the next week we would talk about how come the Bible is true. And we could just rotate on like different topics. And throughout the week, I would be going back to my class because I would say keep attending the faith that week or those weeks. I would go back to my class and be like, hey guys, I have this professor that's talking about this. You want to help me with it? And so each week we rotate on like different apologetic topics about Christianity and evolution and figuring out on a mutual pursuit of the truth and figuring out which one is really ideal and which one is true.
22: Yes, and sounds like you covered just a wide range of topics. Now you're a 17-year-old boy talking to someone with a PhD. I assume it was quite intimidating at first, but
0: yes.
22: Tell us about that interaction there. I mean, were you completely overwhelmed by the arguments and blown out of the water, or just tell us about that? Did you feel you understood his arguments and were prepared to answer, or you were completely overmatched, or just tell us about that?
0: So in terms of like matching and how I did, I think I was just slightly below him in terms of his knowledge, because he spent years studying. He told me that he wanted to find out what was true. And that's why he studied evolution, because he found that to be true in his life. And so that's why he has a PhD and everything. I'm just a kid. I don't have a PhD. And so the first time I talked with him, it was very intimidating, because he first presented that same statistic that you did at the beginning, that like 80% of all people who enter college who express their faith will walk away from it. And what he told me was that, yes, almost all of the kids in my class who tell me that they have some faith will walk away from their faith after my class. And then my response to that was, I said, well, I would walk away too if I didn't think it was true. And so I think that very first statement sort of started off my stubbornness as well in the Christianity faith. And it caught him off guard, because he wasn't expecting someone so driven in their faith, because none of his students had that same drive as before.
22: Well, that's interesting that he knew that statistic, that 80% of professing Christians abandon their faith. And he talked a lot about how it was connected with buying in to Darwin's theory. And that's one of the things I keep saying in, you know, my seminars, that if you buy in totally to Darwin's theory, it can have a corrosive effect upon your faith. So you guys covered a whole bunch of issues, it sounds like. And as you are discussing with him, of course, none of us are going to know as much as our professor. So it must have been intimidating. But did your confidence grow as you continued to dialogue and began to understand his arguments and research things about your Christian faith? Or did you find yourself being shaken and begin to really start doubting your faith? Which way did it go for you?
0: Let's see. So in the beginning, whenever it was like my turn to ask him questions, it was kind of a struggle to figure out what the good questions were to ask, because in our discussions with our teacher in my apologetics class, like, she already knew like what good questions to ask, what the answers were, and sort of how to combat. But when it was just me and the professor, it sort of got a little bit intimidating, because I was like, oh no, I don't have this like backup, I guess, case of evidence that I have. It's just me. And so when it was my turn to ask him questions, it was hard to find out, like I said earlier, what questions to ask. But when it was his turn to ask me questions, they were all the basic questions that you always learn in all of your apologetics classes. Like, Micah, can you give me evidence for the resurrection of Jesus? Or it was, how can the Bible be trusted if it's been translated so many times? Like, I took a speech and debate competition, and one of the categories for speech is apologetics. And in that category, there are lots of questions that someone could ask you in your speech round. And that is one of them. And over time, it just becomes like a generic question that everybody knows the answer to. But when someone asks that question in like hopes of figuring out like the real nitty gritty of why it's true, then it sort of like changes your entire perspective when that question actually is relied upon. When every time he would ask a question, it was extremely, I guess, easy to answer, because I had already thought about the answer for a long time.
22: Yeah, I think that's a key right there that you mentioned. A lot of the attacks that come upon Christianity from my atheist professor colleagues and others, I find quite easy to answer. It's either misunderstandings of biblical passages, attacking Christianity is anti-women or a hateful kind of religion, and they've really misunderstood the passages, or that they really hadn't read the Bible I mean, they know bits and pieces here, but once you explain the context, you realize they've misunderstood the passage, or they just don't know the evidences that are there. The archaeological discoveries that confirm the Bible, the record of prophecy, and how science and the Bible actually go together very nicely, and they've just never heard that. And so, like you stated, I don't find a lot of their objections very difficult. And that's been my experience, and it seems like that was your experience as well. If you've got a basic understanding of apologetics and the Christian worldview, you're well equipped to take on almost any challenge that would come from almost anybody there on the university campus, including those well-scholared and studied professors.
0: I think one of the biggest day where we had the biggest discussion was when we discussed, I guess, the apologetics words for it would be the problem of evil. And that one is, you have to be careful about that question, because oftentimes it's not fueled by a sort of debate point, but rather a why has this happened to me sort of question. And that day was, you have to be super careful about that, because there's lots of emotion that drives that question.
22: Yeah, so tell us a little bit about how that discussion went on God and the problem of evil, because that tends to be the biggest or most popular argument atheists present against Christianity. Almost all of atheists that I've had a discussion with, I would say 99% bring up that problem, God and problem of evil. And that's their main argument against Christianity. So tell us a little bit of how that discussion went.
0: Yeah. So one helpful tip that I learned from this apologetics conference I went to, was you always ask the question, why that question, whenever someone asks any question to you. And so you always say, why that question? Because oftentimes there's lots of emotion that is held behind that question. And so one example is, this apologist went to like this hair salon, and he had just finished all of his like finals for his apologetics classes. And he was like ready to take any question that anybody gave to him. And so his hair salon person was like, oh, I have a question for you. And then it was like, why is there evil and suffering in this world? And this apologist just finishing finals was like, oh my gosh, I'm so ready for this question. And so he gave like the whole battery, boom. C.S. Lewis says you can't know evil without good, and because there's good, there has to be a God. And so I guess after he like went on and on about that, after his haircut, he looked like behind him and his person was crying, and he was like, why are you crying? She said, I didn't ask that question to know why. I asked that question to know, like, because my grandpa just died. And so oftentimes it's more an emotional question than a logical one. And so I had to be very wary of that when we first started talking about it. So back in the room with my professor, he asked me that question, and the very first thing I said was, why that question? And he says, well, I think it's a very big question in the world of apologetics, and it's what has puzzled me for a long time.
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7: Danny Yamashiro here. Welcome to The Good Life, encouraging you with inspirational stories to share with family and friends, offering perspectives of hope through Jesus Christ. Why would God bring a man with a Catholic education back to Massachusetts after leaving the Northeast to live in Nebraska, Colorado, California, and Florida on a journey that involved watching Cornhuskers football, bartending, commercial real estate, owning a mortgage company, and being a media expert? This is the story of Jeffrey Johnson, professor of business at Eastern Nazarene College. We pause here, as we normally do, to remind you the reason we have the Good Life Show is to share how the love of Jesus Christ makes a difference in the lives of people. I'm talking about the love of Jesus, my friend, so strong that he died on the cross for your sins. He shed his blood on that cross. He was buried, yes, but 3 days later, he rose again from the grave, offering God's hope to you, resurrection hope, dear one. No matter what you're facing, what you're going through, hope in Jesus. Yes, this hope has touched the heart and life of Jeffrey Johnson, and we believe that if you turn to Christ, turn from your way to God's way, repent, repentance, that's what it is, that you too will experience what it means to have a personal relationship with God.

0: And my friend, if you already know the Lord, well, you're going to be encouraged today. Jeffrey Johnson is an associate professor at Eastern Nazarene College. He spent most of his career in sales and marketing, including 17 years in the mortgage banking world. He worked for companies such as GMAC, Wells Fargo Home Mortgage, and Citizens Bank. He operated his own mortgage brokerage business from 2002 to 2008. He graduated from the University of Nebraska in journalism and Creighton University, where he earned his MBA. He's married to Deborah. They have two children, Ryan and Kayla. Jeff, welcome to our show.
1: Thank you, Danny. Thanks for having me.
0: So I mentioned a little bit about Massachusetts, but give us more. Where did you grow up and what was it like?
1: Okay, so I was born in Brookline. And about 2 years old, we moved to Canton, Massachusetts, where my parents still reside. My dad played football for the Patriots, and that was back when they were the Boston Patriots. So, you know, it was not the same as it is today. With they all had second jobs back then in the 60s, the 1960s. Played at Fenway Park for a few years, played at Harvard Stadium and Boston College. We moved to Canton, and I'm the oldest of five children, and basically grew up until I ended up going to college, stayed around here in the Massachusetts area.
0: I mentioned earlier a Catholic education. Say more about your schooling.
1: Sure. So gracious that my parents gave me the opportunity to be able to go to high school in Dorchester here. It was Boston College High School. And they, you know, growing up in the church, it didn't get a whole lot of, I guess, Bible. But at high school, they did, you know, all 4 years of religious ed, we did study the Bible throughout all those 4 years. So it all got in. I'm very happy to have... You know, they gave us all options and choices. Being the oldest, I was the only one that took them up on it. You know, a lot of sacrifice to pay tuition back then, as is today. And so I'm just thankful that that I got to read God's Word at such an impressionable age from, you know, 14 to 18. And that definitely laid a good foundation for what I like to call Him calling me back later in life.
0: Him calling me back. God calling you back. Who would you say influenced you most in your growing up years?
1: Well, I would say it was probably my father and, I guess, friends. So, as an athlete, they, and as transplants, both of my parents would, I would say both my parents, now that I have to say that again. I'd say my mom and my dad, but they were both transplants here. My mother was from Ohio. My father was from Nebraska, where he played college football and grew up on a farm out there. And I would say my mother probably had the most influential aspects as far as child-rearing, training, moral aptitude. I think she instilled a lot of that in us. My dad worked hard. As I said, my dad grew up on a farm. And looking back, you know, you can look back at things now and just see that, you know, obviously we live in a broken world. You can see things weren't right, but you don't understand those things when you're going through them. When I look back and getting to know my father's family, they didn't know how to express love. And so we didn't hear that from him very often, but he worked hard and he bought us stuff. That was his idea of showing us love. And, you know, he would take us on trips and that kind of thing. But there was always something missing there. But my mom was always there to kind of, you know, to kind of carry that piece on. But there was always something missing, I felt.
0: Share a bit about your spiritual journey. You mentioned from 14 to 18, being exposed to the scriptures through your education at Boston College High School. Your journey to Christ from that point, what happened?
1: Yeah, so my freshman year, I I actually wanted to be a priest. I was going to Mass every day, which was optional at school. You didn't have to go every day. So half of my lunch period, I did go to an abbreviated service every single day. And I felt like that was my calling. My mother had mentioned that earlier. Even going back before that, when my twin sisters were born, who were the third and fourth child, I had a brother that was not quite 3 years younger than me. And my mom had twins, and we kind of stopped going to church. And she told me, I asked her why we don't go to church anymore, because she got busy with four kids now and two babies at once. And so we started going to church again. So God has always, I guess, just had that in my heart to want to have that relationship with Him. You don't understand what it is, I don't think, when you're little. You know, you say your prayers like they teach you when you're little and that kind of thing. But I think I always kind of had that, kept that connection growing up. And as I mentioned, I wanted to be a priest coming out of my freshman year, or through my freshman year. But when I got into my sophomore year, I, you know, started to put some of those things aside and you know, maybe not necessarily hang out with the best group of kids. I started to party a little bit, and you know, that started to take on more of a role in my life by the time I got to college and later on.
0: You mentioned college. Why University of Nebraska? And how did your dad have something to do with the decision?
1: Yes. Yeah, so my senior year, as I mentioned, he played football there for the Cornhuskers. He was the first walk-on, the very first walk-on at Nebraska in 1962, when Bob Devaney took over the program and built it into what it became today. I mean, they've had a tough couple of decades, but before that, they were, you know, pretty up there, pretty much up there for a while. But he took me to an Oklahoma game, which was always Thanksgiving. At that time, it was Thanksgiving weekend. I think it might have been Thanksgiving Day, way back in the day. I can't remember for sure. It's either Thanksgiving Day or Black Friday the next day. And we went out there, and we spent some time with family, and he showed me around the campus and showed me the fraternity he was at. And he encouraged me to apply anywhere I wanted to, but if I wouldn't mind throwing an application in there as well. That made him a little bit happy, I guess I would say. Now, I'll tell the story. I think it's, you know, ballooned over time. You know, you get a little older, the story changes a little bit, and I'll joke around and say, well, I think my dad said you can go to any one of the fine institutions here around New England that you get into, or you can go to Nebraska and I'll pay for it.
0: That gave you some encouragement in one way. When you were at Nebraska, what years were you there?
1: I started in 1987, and I did go into declared a major of broadcast journalism. So 1987, I graduated in 1991. It was very.
0: So I'm asking about the years, because I remember Nebraska Cornhusker football back when there was a player, a quarterback by the name of Turner Gill. Mm-hmm. And a running back by the name of Mike Rozier.
1: Yeah.
0: Do you remember?
1: I do.
0: Or was that might have been a few years before
1: that? It was a few years,
0: right?
1: Before me, yeah. That was 80, I believe, the year that they had the unbelievable season where they got upset by Miami in the Orange Bowl was 1983.
0: Okay.
1: So that was the Turner Gill Rozier. And Irving Fryer, who that was the third component of that, actually came here and played for the Patriots, was a number one overall draft pick, I believe, that year.
0: Mm-hmm. Well, we got off a little bit on football there, but hey, we're talking about Nebraska
1: and
0: football, so of course we have some liberty. When were you aware that business was the path you wanted to take?
1: Well, when I was a freshman or sophomore year, when I declared the major of broadcasting, it was a great major. I minored in business there, but it was great to be able to be in the broadcast booth, and we would trade off and do different spots for the Nebraska football games or basketball or baseball games. We would be play-by-play announcer. Some weeks we'd be the color announcer. Some weeks you'd be the spotter and point out who made the tackle so that the play-by-play person can accurately say who made the tackle and that kind of thing. So it was just fun. It was a fun production. You got to be around that. I knew some of the coaches as a result of my dad. I actually blew my knee out my freshman year, and the team doctor ended up doing my ACL surgery. So I was around the team because I went to rehab that spring and summer with the team doctors, and they're all like, who's this guy? Why does he get preference? It's kind of funny. But I guess, you know, I minored in business there. I decided to go right back and get my master's in business degree afterwards, I guess. I did like those courses and classes. Not to say that the journalism thing wasn't good, but I saw some of my friends going off to small radio stations in Kansas or wherever, making $11,000 a year. And I'm like, hey, I'm bartending part-time. I'm pay the bills during school, and I'm making more money than that part-time. So I guess I decided that wasn't something I wanted to do at that time.
0: Let's go on, after we come back from our break, let's go on and talk about the paths of business and the path to Christ, and how the Lord, through your life experience, at what point were there overlaps, and what was the Spirit doing in your heart? You see, dear friend, as you're listening today, as we go to our break, there are paths that we take. There's a career path. But often we forget that there's a spiritual path that underlays the career path, or maybe is something that overshadows the career path, something that we need to pay attention to, and we don't often take time to reflect on moments like these. Well, Jeff Johnson is here to share about his journey with you. Stay with us. We'll be back with more.

Proverbs 3:13 says, "Who is wise and understanding among you? Let him show it by his good life, by deeds done in the humility that comes from wisdom." The Good Life with Dr. Danny is brought to you by generous sponsors. Thank you to Coach Dino Babers and Mrs. Susan Babers, Mr. Edmund Jung and Mrs. May Jung, Mr. Rodney Arias Sr., A1A Electrician, Cedar Assembly of God, and the Thursday Men's Breakfast, Boston. 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Thank you.

0: 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Now let's join Dr. Danny and experience the good life today.
1: Yeah, Jeffrey Johnson and I just talking about that Nebraska football team. Dean Steinkuhler, Dave Remington were also names, along with Irving Fryer and Turner Gill and Mike Rozier. Well, what a team. And we have a Cornhusker in studio with us, but also one who comes from a Patriot family. His father played for the Boston Patriots back in the day. Those were precious times here in New England. I can only imagine. Professor Jeffrey Johnson lived in Denver, Colorado, after earning his MBA, where he worked in bartending and commercial real estate. And he moved to Newport Beach and Laguna, California, working in mortgage companies, including GMAC Ditech. This was all part of a stint in Florida that led him back to Boston. He's here now as a professor at Eastern Nazarene College, a business professor there. You can find out more about Eastern Nazarene College at enc.edu. Again, that's enc.edu. Jeff, what were the circumstances that led you to Denver after receiving your MBA at Creighton?
2: Okay, so I stayed one extra year in Omaha, where Creighton is located, and I was co-managing the restaurant bar that I had worked at throughout grad school. And after that year, I just I was ready for a change. I had one of my really good friends from undergrad had gotten married, and her and her husband had moved out to Denver. And I knew a couple other people that had moved out from that I went to graduate school with. So I said, you know what? Let me go out, see what can happen. My friend's husband had opened he was doing a couple of different things. He was working for Fox. It wasn't even Fox Sports then. It was Prime Sports way back then. And then Fox bought up all those regional networks. So he was doing some boxing promotions for Prime Sports. Had a couple of fighters in the Denver area, and then on the side he was also doing commercial real estate. So he would some of the things I worked on with him were redesigning a mall complex out there called Cinderella Cities. This was the design of the interior mall when they started to make them more of the exterior shops, kind of like Main Street USA. So I helped him with some feasibility analysis and looking at the area and putting together a plan for the redevelopment of Cinderella City. And they didn't get that particular bid. I did some other things with him. Sunglass Hut was looking for retail locations in some of the mountain areas and the more obscure or less obscure places that weren't developed yet in ski resorts in Utah and some in Colorado, like Steamboat. And so I did some of those things. But for the most part, when I was there, I was still working, you know, in the restaurant industry.
1: So working in the restaurant industry, learning a bit about commercial real estate, actually delving in with some high potential bids that you were involved with, circling back, your spiritual life, where were you at that time?
2: Yes, I was still kind of in that restaurant party scene. I do remember I was still going to church, probably not, you know, all of the time, but I was still going to church. I still had that tug, but I really wasn't doing anything. The relationship still wasn't there yet. I just kept hearing the voice.
1: Relationship? You mean your relationship?
2: My relationship with God. Yeah, I mean, it was, I would say, superficial. I guess that's how I would describe it. It was a superficial relationship where it was more of, okay, what do I need? What do I want? Not talking every day, not friendship or God my Father. It's like, what do I need? You know, I see that the progression there for me was, you know, maybe gotten a little bit of trouble here and there, nothing major, nothing that was going to ever prevent me from getting a job or anything like that. But it was God just like poking me, saying, hey, I'm here, right? You know, come to me, right? Stop living life for yourself, come to me. Well, I hadn't quite got to the point where I was ready to do that yet.
1: So you move further west from Denver, you move to to beach towns, Newport and Laguna in California. Why did you choose those beach communities?
2: So I had a couple of friends that were moving out to California to get into the mortgage industry. And at that point, I was kind of at a crossroads. I was probably away from home at this point now, 9 years. And I was thinking to myself, I think I might want to come back home to Massachusetts. But I said to these guys, listen, can I come and move out or help you guys move out? Because I've never been to California. I'd like to see California. And they're like, all right, well, bring a suit because we want you to talk to this guy. So my MBA, my focus was in marketing in my MBA. And the mortgage company was a startup mortgage company, and they were looking for a marketing person. So they said, bring a suit. And I'm like, nah, I won't live in California. That's not going to happen. They're like, just bring the suit. So I helped them move out to California, had an interview there, and moved out there about 6 weeks later. Went back home, back to Denver afterwards, and you know, got everything together.
1: Well, what happened in the interview that compelled you to go back?
2: Well, they had there was a couple of guys that owned the company were from Montreal. I went to McGill University. I still remember that up in from Quebec, and they started the company. And Jacques was his name. He was the main, I guess I would say, the sales guy. And then there was an attorney who kind of handled everything else, but. He talked me into coming out, offered me something on the spot, you know, I guess a decent base salary to come out.
1: He made an offer.
2: Offer I couldn't refuse. I guess when I got out there, I did kind of, even though, you know, it was a lot of what's portrayed on television in the movies, and there is a story I could probably tell after I had moved out there, and that same shallowness that you see in the movies that's portrayed, actually, I lived that in real life. But I don't know. I guess it was enough of a hook to say, all right, come on out.
1: So you were there for several years. Was that, what, five?
2: Yeah, I think almost five and a half, yeah.
1: Okay, so as you're going forward your business career, you're making more money than some of your friends that were doing other things. What's going on with Jeffrey Johnson on the inside?
2: Well, I still, and it's kind of funny, the church was about three blocks from my house, right on the beach. I mean, right on Newport Beach. It was probably on about 11th Street or something. I lived on 14th or 15th. I can't remember exactly what it was, but it was literally right on the sand. I mean, you could throw a rock from the church into the ocean, right? I would say I probably started to drift even further there because, you know, at that time there was, well, I guess DirecTV was just coming out, we rented, so you couldn't own the house. So at that point, you went to the restaurants and the bars, and by the way, it's 9:30 in the morning out there if you want to get a seat for the 10 a.m. games, which was the Patriots games there. So I think I started to fall a little bit further away from God because then I actually wasn't attending church on any kind of semi-regular basis. So I think the partying kind of ramped up with, I was around some younger people. Now, not that I was old, I was in my, you know, I was in my late 20s, I guess. But some of these kids were younger and the money was flying everywhere. And these guys were also big-time gamblers, so they'd go to Vegas all of the time, and I went there occasionally to ride their coattails. I wasn't a big gambler, but I would get expensive dinners out of it.
1: Did you ever, during that time, have a sense, maybe even a sense of mild dread, with a thought of, I'm losing myself? I may be going further than I could ever pull back. Just a slight sense of that. Did that ever occur?
2: Yes, definitely. I definitely would feel like I was going down. It's just things were getting, I've never been an unhappy or I don't think face depression, at least not in the way I understand that a lot of people have faced that, but I definitely felt like I was not going down the right path.
1: It's the reason why I ask, Jeff, is that there may be moments. Well, there are moments when we're going down life's path and others around us don't necessarily know what we're thinking or what we're going through. We have vision. We were moving forward. Some might call it the rat race of life that you're on and you just keep moving. But someone today might be listening and there might be a subtle whispering of going beyond what they feel. And even with that, and here's the thing, even with that, they go even deeper into it. As you said, you even drifted further away from God. I want us to pause here before we go to break. But what would you say to somebody who, just a word, who might be in a place where it's that maybe they've gone a bit far and they're tuning in right now or they're listening to the podcast because they're not sure. Should I keep going? Have I gone beyond the point of no return? What does Jeffrey Johnson say?
2: There is no such thing as the point of no return. God loves you. God loves us. God loved me through anything and everything that I was going through. We can look back with hindsight and say, I wish I turned around sooner. But I would say, if you have the opportunity, just ask God for help.
1: You're listening to Jeffrey Johnson. When we come back from our break, we'll go further. We'll go further. Remember now, he is in the telling of his story. He's now in Newport and Laguna, California. He's living, well, at the time it would be called the good life, right on the beach. Money's flying around. And he's even drifting further from God. He was drifting before, he's still drifting. But there's hope. Hope for you, dear friend, if that's you. Stay with us. We'll be right back. During the road of desperate life.

Hi, this is Danny Yamashiro. A police officer found a girl crying on the sidewalk one day. "What's wrong?" he asked. "I'm lost," she said. "Do you have your parents' phone number?" he asked. "No," she said. "What about your address?" "No," she began to sob. Suddenly, she stopped, and her eyes brightened. "What happened?" the officer asked. "I remember," she said. "There's a church near my house, and at the top of the church, there's a cross. Take me to the cross. Take me to the cross, because when I see the cross, I'll be able to find my way home." My friend, if you feel like you've lost your way, turn to the cross. Cross of Jesus Christ, who died for your sins, was buried, and rose again. Will you turn to Jesus? Open your heart to Him and find your way home

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1: Professor Jeffrey Johnson of Eastern Nazarene College once worked with Salem Media Group, America's leading radio broadcaster, internet provider, internet content provider, and magazine and book publisher targeting audiences interested in Christian and family-themed content. Before our break, he was explaining how he was going down a path of his career. Things looked good. Money was flying all around. And yet he was moving forward, a little bit of gambling, but there was a little bit of a gnawing feeling that he was aware of to a degree, but also one that he ignored. We also talked about how you might be questioning, you might be wondering, or maybe there's just some hope that there might be a glimmer that you could come back from a place like that. And Jeffrey Johnson said, yes, of course you can. You can find out more about Jeffrey Johnson and his teaching and his work at Eastern Nazarene College at enc.edu. 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Just go to drdanny.live. 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Share it with a family member or friend. Jeff, take us back now. At one point, did you hit a place where you knew there was need for change? When did that take place?
2: I'm not sure there was a single actual moment. I think it was a lot of different moments and a lot of different places that I had lived and been on, you know, the journey that I was on. So I'm not sure I could pinpoint a specific moment. I just knew I was going in the wrong direction. And I kept getting subtle hints, voices in the back of my head saying, you know, aren't you tired of this? Don't you want something, you know, more than this? And that's hard to do when you're successful from a worldly standpoint and you felt like you're on the right path and you're making good money and you're doing what everybody else is doing.
1: Many moments, but you've heard the voice of God, the Spirit whispering to you. What brought you back to Boston?
2: Well, I think about it now. We keep going west. I feel like I was Jonah going the opposite direction now. But I actually went to Florida. I bought a house in Laguna Beach. Or Laguna Hills, it was called. And the company I had started with there was sold to a bank. And then they ended up shutting it down. So that's when I went on to GMAC Ditech. And that was, things were still going pretty well there, but I was ready for a change. And a friend of mine that I had worked with at the first company I was with, his brother opened an internet bank in Florida. And they were looking for somebody to head up their mortgage operation down there, which was small. So I guess it was kind of a means to an end. I took the job in Florida. I think my heart wanted to come home, but that got me, seems kind of funny, closer to home, I guess. So California to here and Florida to here were a little different. So things didn't end up working out there. And so I did move back in about 20 years ago this year in January of 2002.
1: How was your life reframed when you returned?
2: Well, I got back with family. Family was always important. We didn't have, as I mentioned earlier, my parents were transplants here. So immediate family was pretty important. We didn't have cousins or uncles or aunts. We had other athletes in the area, mostly Patriots football players, who were also transplants. That was kind of our family growing up, and we did holidays with and that kind of thing. So just to be around, I guess, my family again, that I think was important. be around some of the people I grew up with that I guess, you know, had somewhat of a grounding effect. And then I ended up starting my own, you know, mortgage company. And but nothing was, things were still off a little bit at that point in time. You know, here I am now in my, I guess, mid-30s, still single. I did, you know, I guess start going to church again on a regular basis, but something was still not there. Something was still missing.
1: When did that something that was missing, at what point did the gap begin to close for you?
2: I guess after I did get married at 39, I met my wife, Deborah, in 2004, and we were married in 2008. So I was 39. 13 months later, we welcomed my son, Ryan, and I had spent 39 years of my life living for me. And at that point, I realized that now I had other people to take care of and put in front of my needs. It sounds kind of silly, but I remember as my wife was pregnant, I'd give her the better cut of meat that I was cooking on the grill. And I'm like, well, how come I wouldn't have done that before, right? I would have taken that one for myself. I had to wait till she was pregnant to do that. So I guess little things God just started opening my eyes to, little things like that, saying, hey, you know, it's not all about you. Not all about you. And I think where it really came to a point where I, in 2008, 2009, that time frame that I got married, had a child, moved to Quincy, bought a house, had a mortgage, and then all of a sudden we have a financial collapse. And I'm out of work. And then she, my wife, got laid off. Things started to get really tough really fast. And that time span. And so now I'm caring for a wife and a child, and now there's no money coming in. And the stress just hits another level there. Well, I did go back to work for the banks as they reopened, Wells Fargo, but things were tough. And I just remember yelling out in the shower one day, I said to God, I said, I didn't wait till 40 years old to get married so I could turn around and get divorced. Things just, you know, weren't going well. And financial issues are, you know, usually what drives marriages apart, you know. And I just said, I need help, God. I can't do this on my own anymore. And so I got in my car that morning and 590 AM WEZE. I didn't know what it was then, but that was on my radio dial as I got in the car, and there was a program called Family Life Today on. And that show and subsequent shows that I listened to every single day on my way to work, which was about a 20-minute ride to work, were telling me exactly everything I needed to know about exactly what it was I was going through. So God was speaking to me through that program, and everything was exactly, I mean, I wish I could remember a specific example, but every single day it was telling me, and God was coaching me through that show on what I needed to do in my marriage, what I needed to do with my finances, what I needed to do with my parenting.
1: Your heart was tender at the time. I sense that. And as I look at you, I can see the depth of your heart in tracing back at that time. How did you receive this daily dosage of medicine, spiritual, practical, biblical medicine, so to speak, with an open heart? What did you see happen in time as you began to move in that direction?
2: Well, I think I really just started, I kind of started that a little bit when I got, you know, as I mentioned, when before my son was born, I just started putting my wife's needs first, my child's needs first. And then after he was born, my wife went through a lot of postpartum depression, so I did do a lot of, I guess, serving her. I look back, and I didn't think about it then in the time, but just serving her and serving my son and doing everything I can to be a part of helping her get through the postpartum depression there. So putting others first rather than myself, putting my family first rather than myself, I think was that natural progression that I had made in those first couple of years.
1: You mentioned 590 AM WEZE. What led you to Salem Media in Boston?
2: So if we fast forward, I guess, a couple of years now, my daughter was born in May of 2012, and we had, you know, I'm listening for a couple of years. We had done a couple of the Family Life Weekend to Remembers. I started reading the Bible again. I've got their Bible. So I probably hadn't done a whole lot of reading of Scripture from high school up until that point. So you're talking about a good 20 years there. And I started reading on a regular basis and listening to a lot more than just Family Life. So instead of just listening to that show and then the rest of the day, you know, not listening to anything, I started listening to more and more. So God kept opening my heart even more and listening to, you know, all of the wonderful programming, whether they're local ministries or global ministries or what have you. So I continued to listen. We also, my wife had suggested that we try a church. We used to get a postcard in the mail from a church that used to throw a big event here in Wollaston Beach down the street here from the studios. And we could never make that event, but she said, why don't we try that church? So we did. And I remember walking in with my daughter, who was 4 months old, in her baby seat. And we walked in, and the church was doing a 12-month or 18-month series in Leviticus. And I remembered how much I did not like Leviticus when I was in high school studying that. But this was the last series, and the pastor had taken the last couple of paragraphs of the book of Leviticus and said, hey, and this is how you apply it to your life. And I'm like, oh, now this is different. And I don't know if that's just that God had finally woken my heart up to the point of being able to receive something like that and say, this is how you take this passage of Scripture, which is from a long, long time ago in the Old Testament, and how the Israelites were supposed to live and everything they were supposed to do, and say, this is how you apply it to life today. So part of that spiritual reawakening, I continued, we continued to, I guess, go to services here. It's like God just reached out and grabbed my heart and said, come on. So that was 10 years last September as far as stepping foot in that church. But the pastor lived less than a mile from us, and we used to have these things called life groups, which we call missional community now, missional community groups. And I'm on my way to that day. I had heard an advertisement that Salem was looking for salespeople. And I was driving, so it was this really long email address, patr@salemradioboston.com, and I couldn't remember that by the time I got to a stop sign. And all day long, I said, God, I wish I could hear that again. So that night, I'm on my way to my pastor's house for our life group, missional community group, and there's an ad promo on 590 for 950, and at that point, Radio Lose, and I'm like, how come I never heard the promos before that I knew they had another station? So I flip over to 950 WROL, and right at that moment, they're like, email resumes to patr@salemradioboston.com. And I'm within, like, a block from my pastor's house at a stop sign. So I wrote that down, emailed the resume, and I was in Pat's office on that following Monday.
1: You're speaking of Pat Ryan, aren't you?
2: I am, yes.
1: Pat Ryan, the previous general manager here at Salem Boston. When we come back, let's, in the final segment, talk to us about Pat Ryan and your time here at Salem and how God used that, Jeffrey Johnson, to lead you to Eastern Nazarene College. You're listening to Jeffrey Johnson, professor of business at Eastern Nazarene College. When we come back from our break, you'll hear more from Jeffrey about Pat Ryan and Salem Media Boston and how in that interaction, God began to prepare to open a door at Eastern Nazarene College, where he is today. My friend, there are doors that are being prepared for you that you might not even see in this moment. It just takes a step of faith. Just a step of faith. Stay with us. We'll be right back.
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1: 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How did God lead you, Jeffrey, from your time here at Salem, which was a number of years, and you got trained in so many different ways, become an expert in various aspects of media? How did God lead you to Eastern Nazarene College?
2: Yeah, so Pat Ryan, the general manager here, when I had started back in 2014, she was teaching early morning principles of marketing class over there. And Pat went back there and got her master's degree. And they had asked her if she would be interested in teaching as an adjunct. And her husband had passed away a number of years ago, and she eventually got remarried, and she asked me, and she wanted to take a semester off. So she asked me if I would teach that principles of marketing class there. And I wasn't really sure what went into being a college instructor. I thought you might need a teaching degree or something along those lines, but turns out a master's degree is all you need or sufficient to go ahead and teach college classes. So I agreed. So I had taught that principles of marketing class, and actually there was a second class that they asked me to do too. So I was basically teaching all 5 days, and I kind of got thrown into the fire, if you will. And I loved it. I loved being on campus again. I loved being with young people. And I guess on that instructional side, I mean, and then I also loved the fact that we open with prayer and or a devotional. I love that peace that I could have after 5+ years of being here at Salem, where we could talk about Jesus every day. Now I can do that at a college classroom and work that into the curriculum from a business perspective.
1: Did you ever think, Jeff, living in California, living in Florida, living in Colorado, that one day you would be a college professor?
2: Not in my wildest dreams.
1: Well, the path that the Lord has taken you. Before we pray, I always like to spend some time praying for our listeners who, as we said earlier, may be going through a time where they're hearing that whisper or to a certain degree a sense of a feeling of fear or maybe even dread. At a certain point, might not know what to do. Take us back to something that happened at Citizens Bank, a moment where God sent someone. And the reason I say that is because I believe God is sending you, as you're here, to share a message with someone who's listening that needs to hear an encouragement from the Lord. Please share us with that, and what happened, and we'll pray.
2: Sure. It was probably early summer in 2012, and my daughter was just born in May, and I used to bounce around into different branches. So this was the Five Corners branch in Braintree, which I actually drove by it the other night, a couple nights ago. And I was in the kind of back office, but the doors open, so I could hear, the bankers would, that was part of their job, was to see if anybody needed help with a mortgage or an equity loan or those kind of things. So one of the bankers had brought back somebody who was interested in a mortgage. And this gentleman sat down and probably talked to me for 30 to 40 minutes and did not once bring up the word mortgage to me. He basically talked about how he didn't like the direction our country was going in and thought that, all of a sudden, he asked me my thoughts of what was going on at that particular point in time. That was the re-election year. And then he just said, you know, I'm a man of faith. I'm a man of God. And obviously at that time, my heart was just preparing me. We hadn't actually gone to the new church yet, but I had been reading the Bible the last couple of years, going to these family life reunions, listening to all of the great programming on WEZ and WROL, and I had God prepared my heart. This gentleman said to me, God's going to use you for something great. He goes, two pieces of advice I'm going to give you. He goes, first, God's going to use you for something great. Second, do you have children? I said, yes, I have a, you know, 1-month-old and a 3-year-old. He said, read them a Bible verse before you leave the house. Because it doesn't matter what it is. Just open the book to whatever it is. You don't even have to understand it. Just read it to them. Now, I can't say that I've carried that out with exact every single day. I've done that every single day, but I've tried to at least, and before I leave the house necessarily, but I have tried to do that as often as possible. So the guy never talked about a mortgage, never talked about anything. He just kept talking about the Lord and what he does. And other than those two things, I don't remember anything else, other than the fact that I had to keep my tears in, because that is what, and God was welling up that water within my heart, within myself. And funny enough, when I started going to the church that we go to now, when we were worshiping, those songs would come.
1: The name of the church?
2: Life Community Church. Here in Quincy, there's a one in Braintree and Weymouth as well. But at that time, it was just Quincy. But when we were in the worship songs, it was in an old school building at that time, and it was dark, which is probably good. I sat in the front row because some of these songs just would make me start over, just would overwhelm me, and the tears would come flowing. And it was almost like I was getting prepared in that initial visit in Citizens Bank.
1: The Lord sent someone to you. I mean, is that how you would?
2: Absolutely.
1: How you would?
2: Never saw the guy again.
1: Take that?
2: Yeah.
1: Didn't even talk about mortgages.
2: Didn't talk about mortgages.
1: Someone today, the Lord is sending you through this program, through this podcast, through the radio, through the podcast. What would you say to someone whose heart is bending or whose heart is breaking? Or someone who wants to know, is there hope for me? A word to that dear person.
2: Yes, there absolutely, unequivocally is hope for you. And his name is Jesus. And he loves you. And God our Father loves you. And he will never stop loving you. And he will never give up on you.
1: To a father or a parent who feels like they've let their children down, or maybe let down their spouse. Right now they feel dejected. They're in the doldrums of life. A word of encouragement to that dear one.
2: There is forgiveness. There is forgiveness from our gracious Father. We all are going to make mistakes. We all will continue to make mistakes. But God forgives us. And God is with you. And God will always be with you through those tough circumstances. But you have to let him be with you.
1: Pray. Please, Jeffrey, pray for our listener.
2: Okay. Father God, I'm so thankful that you brought me back here to Salem Media Studios to be with Danny on this show. I'm so thankful that you made the introduction to us. And I just want to pray for all of the listeners out there through any circumstance that they may be going through. You know, as we see what's going on, different things that are going on in our world today, there is hope, and you are doing a new thing, and you are bringing your kingdom to earth, and you are doing it through people like Danny and hundreds of millions of people all around the world. And there is hope. And I pray that anybody listening today, Lord, I pray that that hope touches their heart and they feel a piece of you. They feel you reaching out and calling them to be a part of what you're doing here and restoring, restoring Earth and putting back, putting things back the way that they were. So please touch them, and please, if you are listening, respond. In Jesus' name I pray.
1: Amen. Amen. Encouraging words from the heart of Jeffrey Johnson. Jeffrey, thank you.
2: Thank you, Danny.
1: 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Until next time, along with my producer, David Nasora, creative director, Brian Torres, web designer, Shana Kusumoto, social media director, Luke Yamashiro, and guest coordinator, Jan Yi, I'm Danny Yamashiro. Remember, the Lord is with you as you share the love of Jesus with someone today.
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6: Now, I know many of you have already accepted Jesus Christ as your Savior, which means when you accept Him as Savior, you have a redemption that takes place. There's forgiveness. Great. But let me ask you, have you accepted Him as Lord? See, the Bible says if you confess with your mouth Jesus Christ as Lord and believe in your heart that God has raised Him from the dead, you shall be saved. To receive Him not only as Savior, but as Lord. You see, who's Lord in your life is the one to whom you have given total authority.
7: Aloha, and welcome to Words of New Hope with Dr. Wayne Cordero. There's a term people are using a lot. It's called herd mentality. Basically, it's when people conform to those around them. They just go along with the herd. Well, today, Pastor Wayne is going to walk us through the lives of several men and women in the Bible who stood out from the rest of the crowd. Here's Pastor Wayne with a message entitled, The Herd.
6: Today we're going to be up on a hill, a mountain in Mark chapter 9. Jesus is going to go up there and he takes 3 of his disciples with him, probably the inner core disciples, Peter, James, and John. We're going to read about it and let's see what happens and let's apply it to us on this hill at New Hope West. Would you read it with me out loud with your nice thespian Shakespearean voices? Low, please. Would you read it with me? Go. After 6 days, Jesus took Peter, James, and John with him and led them up a high mountain where they were all alone. There he was transfigured before them. His clothes became dazzling white, whiter than anyone in the world could bleach them. And there appeared before them Elijah and Moses, who were talking with Jesus. Peter said to Jesus, Rabbi, it is good for us to be here. Let's put up 3 shelters, one for you, one for Moses, and one for Elijah. Then a cloud appeared and covered them. And a voice came out of the cloud. This is my son, whom I love. Listen to him. Suddenly, when they looked around, they no longer saw anyone with them except Jesus. They're on a mountain. 3 disciples accompanying Jesus, and Elijah and Moses appears. Elijah probably represented the prophets, and Moses

0: Moses, the law. So it's like the law and the prophets of the Old Testament with Jesus ushering in the New Testament. Everything is right there. And they're discussing things. And he was transfigured, which means all of a sudden he turns into light. The Bible says God is light, and in him is there is no darkness at all. So probably his true visage was shown to these Peter, James, and John, the disciples. So then they're realizing this is the Son of God. Well, they're so excited, they say to Jesus, let's just build three little houses, mini houses here. Let's just stay here. Let's just freeze dry this moment because we want it to continue. We just don't want to leave here. And all of a sudden, there's a voice. This is my beloved son. Listen to him, whatever he says. Everything then clears, the smoke clears, and Jesus then speaks. He says, let's go down into the valley. So the three disciples follow him, and when they get to the bottom of this valley, they encounter a problem that none of the disciples could deal with. They couldn't handle it. There was a demon-possessed boy. They couldn't cast out the demon. They just didn't know what to do. And I looked at that, and I thought, huh, there's a situation they can't cope with. It was like they were on the mountain. They were just high on the hog, and then they're down here in the valley. They don't know what to do. Listen, his followers, his disciples weren't able to translate the mountaintop experience to the problems in the valley below. Did you get that? The disciples couldn't translate the mountaintop experience to the problems in the valley below. You see, it's fairly easy to follow Christ up on this hill, on this mountain, on Bailey Hill. Because here at church, everybody loves you. You notice that? Everybody's kind to you. There's free snacks. Some of you have taken two or three. I've been watching. There's a camera. Free coffee. You don't hear crusty language over here. There's no questionable humor. Unless you're referring to my jokes. But it's pretty easy to be nice up here. Pretty easy to follow Jesus up here. To be devoted. But soon you got to go home. Soon you got to go to the same address. You're going to the same neighbor, same family. You have the same problems. Soon you're going to go off this hill to the same job, same campus, same school. So the real question comes into play, and the question is this. Can you translate the lessons on this hill that you experienced on this mountain to the valley below? Can you be a witness for Christ when you go home? It's easy here. Can you live for Christ at your family's location, at your job, on your campus when you leave here? Because you see, the current is going the other way in the valley. The herd is moving you in a different direction. But can you be a witness for Christ and go upstream when you need to? You want to know the most important part of the service? As wonderful as the music is, and I think we've got the best worship in the country here. Don't you agree? Yeah, you can't find this, you know, like in Nashville. This is just great. All of these, it's all live, you know, stuff here. It's amazing. But the most important part of the service isn't the worship. As wonderful as it is and as powerful as it is, it's not the music. It's not the videos or even the message. The most important part of the service is right there. When you leave those doors. Because therein lies the test of whether or not you can translate the lessons on this hill to the problems in the valley below. That's when God deposits something into your heart that you carry, and you're different when you leave those doors. That's the most important part of the service. Because it's fairly easy to follow Jesus on the hill. But where the test is, will you follow him there in the valley? Now let me level with you. It's not easy to be a Christian in the valley. And it's going to be harder still as the days go by. I mean, to really be a New Testament Christian, Because the current is going against you. There's peer pressure, the pressure to conform. The herd is moving in a certain way. And sometimes you've got to go upstream from that. It's easy when everything is going well. There's a story about Tonto and the Lone Ranger. They were lifelong friends, as you know, committed to each other. But one day, they were riding through this canyon. And when they look up, they're circled by Indians with war paint. And the Lone Ranger turns to Tonto and says, "Tonto, we've been friends our whole life. But I'm sad to say, this is the end for us." And Tonto looked at the Lone Ranger and said, "What do you mean, us, paleface?" You're going to be tested in your commitment, in your devotion. That's why the scripture says in the book of Romans, don't be conformed to the world, the herd, but be ye transformed, go upstream, by the renewing of your mind so that you'll know what the will of God is, that which is good and acceptable and perfect. And I love the Living Bible. It says this, don't let the world press you into its own mold. I like that. Because see, the world is a mold, and it's forcing every single one of you young ladies, young men at the schools, at the campus. There'll be a pressure by your atheist professor when they belittle your faith because they don't follow your faith. And they'll devalue you in what you believe in. Can you stand for Christ in the valley below? It's easy up on the hill. But can you do it in the valley below? What are you going to do when the chips are down, when you're surrounded? Jesus said to his disciples, "I'm going to go to the cross and I'm going to die." And when he said that, many of his followers followed him no more. They came to that box canyon. But you see, the Bible says it this way, "If anyone desires to come after me, let him deny himself, take up his cross, and follow me." Let him, what was the first one? Deny himself, take up his cross, follow me. What does it mean to deny yourself? Does that mean when you pass by an ice cream stand, you say, "I'm going to forego that ice cream"? No, it might, but really what it is when you deny yourself, it's the flesh part of you that says, "I want to be popular and I want to be accepted, so I'm going to go with the herd, even though I know it's wrong." You deny that self part of you that says, "I want to be liked and I want everyone to accept me. I want to look good." Deny that. Take up your cross, because there's going to be times that God might call you to a pretty tough calling, to stand up for him, to let the redeemed of the Lord say so. When a friend says, "What? Where do you go on Sundays?" Sometimes they'll ask you, "Let's go, do something on Sunday." "I go to church." "What? I go to church." "What? I go to church. Why?" My mom makes me do it." Instead, we need to say, "Hey, we're going to church. It's cowboy church. Why don't you come with me? I'll pick you up." And it might change them. Deny yourself. Take up your cross. You have to remember that it's often easier to preach the cross than it is to carry it. It's easier to talk about the cross, pray about the cross, sing about the cross, but it's tough to carry it. And Jesus said, if you desire to follow me, you got to deny yourself, take up your cross, and then you're able to follow me. Will you follow him all the way? You'll have to make that decision. Joseph made that decision. He was sold as a slave into Egypt by his brothers. He gets sold as a slave to Potiphar, one of the biggies in the Egyptian army. Everything was going good until along came Mrs. Potiphar. Ooh, big boy. And she allures him, and he says, "No, I can't. I'm not going to go in with you. No, how could I sin against my God?" "What?" I remember I was in this grocery store, and this cute little girl was there, I was buying something. It was at the coast here at Florence, and she looked up and she said, "I get off at 7. And I looked at her and I said, "Wait a minute." I said, "You got a ring on your finger. You're a married woman. I can't believe you're doing that." And she, oh, well, you know, I wanted to just, you know, start preaching to her, but I chickened out. And as far as I could go. But I thought, you know, the world is going to be so forward. How much more should we? We should do that. We should be forward for Jesus. Because if they're forward for the world, why shouldn't we be for Jesus? I think if you know those that are like different kind of alternate life kind of people have parades, I think we should have parades for Jesus. We should have a parade and say hallelujah for the King. But the Lord is saying, you need to be willing to follow me. So Joseph says, how could I sin against God? I'm not going to do it. Potiphar's wife got really upset. And instead of rewarding him, she had him thrown in jail. But he followed God all the way to the end. God raised him up. And then he influences his city. He influences his nation. And then he actually influences the future of his people. I think, wow, he made the right decision. Daniel had to make that decision to follow God. An edict was sent forth that said, you can no longer pray in public. Does that sound familiar? And the Bible says Daniel kept praying, opened his windows, kept praying three times a day. Well, someone reported him as being someone that's defacing the state's commands. He was then ordered to be thrown into the lion's den. Now, he goes into the lion's den. He doesn't know if God is going to help him or not. He's just faithful to the end. He's figuring he's going to die. But God closes the mouths of the lions. The next morning, the king peeks in and Daniel is still alive. The king is so flabbergasted, he changes his edict and says, if you don't worship Daniel's God, you're going to get thrown into the lion's den. The tables were flipped, and I thought, wow, because one man made a choice to stand for God all the way to the end in the valley below. Listen, if we're going to change this city in the next decade, this state, this nation in the next decade, then this generation has to make a commitment and has to have a devotion that no other generation has made. This generation right here, all of us. People that are alive today, that's this generation. Paul the Apostle had to make a choice. He stood up for the Lord. Let me tell you what happened. I'll read it to you. Five times I received from the Jews 39 lashes. Three times beaten with rods. Once I was pelted with stones. Three times I was shipwrecked. I spent a night and a day in the open sea. I've been on the move. I've labored and toiled and have often gone without sleep. I've known hunger and thirst and I've often gone without food. And he actually lists more of the consequences and the price that he paid. But at the end he says, boy, it was worth it all. Because today, half of the New Testament came through the pen of the Apostle Paul. And he has influenced millions of people. Why? Because he was willing to follow Christ all the way through the finish line. Question, will you follow him? Will you follow him all the way? Now, I know many of you have already accepted Jesus Christ as your Savior, which means when you accept him as Savior, you have a redemption that takes place. There's forgiveness. Great. But let me ask you, have you accepted him as Lord? Is there a difference? Absolutely. See, the Bible says, if you confess with your mouth Jesus Christ as Lord and believe in your heart that God has raised him from the dead, you shall be saved. To receive him not only as Savior, but as Lord. You see, who's Lord in your life is the one to whom you have given total authority to govern your attitudes, your words, your perspective, how you feel, how you think, everything about you. Have you given Jesus Christ total authority over the totality of your life? Because that's who your Lord is. We say, what are you talking about? You see, who's Lord in your life is the one who is going to determine whether your day is a success or not. Not the circumstances. Well, if it's a good day, then it's a good day, right? If it's a bad day, it's a bad day. No. Who's determining whether it's a good day or a bad day? The Lord or the circumstances? The Who's your Lord is who determines your attitude. Well, it's what that guy said to me. Oh, so you've made him Lord, huh? Because he's determining your countenance. He's determining your words. That guy's mistake, that guy's belittling of you, that guy's devaluing of you has caused you to see yourself poorly. That guy's become your Lord. Who's your Lord? There's only one Lord and one Savior, and his name is Jesus Christ. Not your professor, not your teacher, not the herd, not the peer pressure to conform. There is one Savior and one Lord. And you may have received him as Savior, but some of you need to receive him now as Lord. Because he alone will be able to be with you in the valley to turn and help you to go upstream when you need to. Let me bring it all together in a story of a true story of a missionary couple. This man came from a very wealthy, wealthy family and got married to his sweetheart in Bible college. But at one service, he received a call from God to go to the mountains of Tibet as a missionary. And so they felt that so strongly, this couple left the U.S., the East Coast where they live, and they went to Tibet, went up into the mountains, learned the language, and lived in poverty with the people. There, in the mountains of Tibet, they had two children, but a plague broke out, and both their children died, and he buried both of them there. 2 years later, his wife got deathly ill. And finally, he went to the tribes people and said, "We have to leave. I've got to get my wife to the mission hospital." And it's a 3-day journey down the river. So he carried his wife into a boat and started down the river. But on the second day, she said to her husband, whose name is John, she said, "John, I can't go anymore. I'm done. I can't go any further." He took the boat to the side, carried her out, laid her down on the ground. She said, "John, I need to tell you something." He bent down, she whispered into his ear, and within minutes, she had passed away. He buried his wife right there, and he'd already buried his other two children. He pulled his canoe back into the middle of the river. And all of a sudden, he turned it around and started heading back up the river to the mountains in Tibet. He could have gone home to a beautiful estate and lived in comfort the rest of his life. But when his wife spoke, she said, "John, go back and finish the work that God has called us to do." God might call some of you to a hard place, to deny yourself, to take up his cross and go to the valley, go off the sill, not halfway, all the way. And again, I got to level with you, it's not going to be easy. But I'm going to ask you, will you take a stand for Jesus? Take a stand for him on your campus when it's not popular, at your job, when the others are going the other way. When your teacher denies Christ, will you take a stand? When they belittle your faith at your school, when the herd says, "Go another way," will you trust him like Joseph did? Because if we're going to change our city in this next decade, if we're going to change our nation in this next decade, then this generation has to have a commitment and a devotion that no other generation has had before. And God has called us here, and we need to make a difference. In closing, let me ask you. Some of you, you need to find Jesus to be your Savior. And some of you need to accept him and submit to him as Lord. But let's make this moment in the service one of the most important. I'm going to ask you to make the most eternal decision that you'll ever make in your life. And that is to receive him as Savior and Lord. Let's make a difference. Can you say amen to that? Let's make a difference in this decade. Would you bow your heads with me? If you're here today and you say, "That's a decision I must make. It's a choice that Joseph made, a choice Daniel made, a choice Paul made, A choice that Shadrach, Meshach, and Abednego made. It's a choice that I shall make today. I want to ask you to make that choice. If that's you today and you say, I want to make that choice, I want to receive Jesus as my Lord, as my Savior. If that's you right now, would you raise a hand? And in doing so, you're saying yes. Okay, yeah, Jesus sees the heart also. Yep, you too. Yep, Lord sees those. Yep, over there. Mm-hmm. Yeah, yep. Lord sees those hands. Just gonna wait for just a moment. If Jesus is knocking at the door of your heart, as Revelation 3 says, open that door. Say yes to him. The Bible says, behold, today is the day of salvation. Not tomorrow, not next week. Right now, he's as close to you as you'll ever find him. And he's knocking at the door of your heart. If that's you, raise a hand. You're saying, yes. Okay, yeah, the Lord sees that. Yep, you too. Yeah, the Lord sees that. You too. Yeah, good. Yeah, yep, so many. I'm going to lead you in a prayer. And then Sam's going to come out and do a final song. But would you repeat this prayer after me? Would you repeat this prayer? Heavenly Father, thank you for Jesus. Thank you that you came and you died for my sins, that I might have life everlasting. Change me. Make me the person you created me to be. I turn from my sins and I turn to you. And I receive you as my Savior and Lord. And I will stand for you, commit myself to you, and walk with you. So now I say this so everyone can hear, so you can hear me, so I can hear myself, and so the devil can hear. Jesus Christ is my Lord. He is my Savior. I belong to him. In Jesus' name I pray. Father, that's the cry of our hearts. Thank you so much for keeping us close to you. And when we stray, thank you for bringing us back home. We love you. In Jesus' name we pray. And we say together, hey, welcome these who said yes to Jesus, would you?
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14: 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Whether you're stuck in traffic on the H1, washing the dishes, or picking up the KK from practice, we are so happy you're joining us for today's message. 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But enough about us. 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
15: Teaching a message here today that is, I want to speak to the church that I pastor, the church that God gave me to lead. I want to speak to you like leaders today. Is that okay? And then, and so if you have little kids and you think that, oh, because he's going to get a little serious, I'm getting a little serious today. I'm going to get it more serious because we have to. And then I'm going to try and make it light, but at the same time, there's no soft serving some things. And so I just want us to pray. This Holy Spirit touches us and we hear from him today. Thank you. Thank you for allowing me to do that. Can we give the worship team a hand? Thank you, everybody. Amen. I want you to open your Bibles and have them ready in Matthew chapter 7 and go to verse 24. Matthew chapter 7, verse 24. And as you are turning your Bibles there, how many of you are in the military? You had a parent in the military, you're a child of someone in the military, you make your living off of what happens with our military bases. Somehow, some way, you are affected by our military. Would you go ahead and raise your hand? Praise God, right on. Can we thank God for our military, everybody? That's awesome. That was about like 60% of the hands that just went up. If you saw what happened just yesterday with the attack of Iran on the Middle East region of Israel, during that, we all saw these things brewing, happening, and now I didn't predict when it was going to happen. I'm like, this is a powder keg. It's been like that for years. Of course, it heated up when we had that, when Israel, Gaza, well, actually when Hamas broke through Gaza into Israel, and then all of that began to be stirred up. And here we are, you have the proxy war being put on by Iran, you have Hezbollah, Hamas, and the Houthis, and you have all of this situation. And so why am I bringing it up? Because it is important to us, not because only because of Israel's the Holy Land, of course it is, but not only because of that, but because it affects so many of us in this room, that you are in the military, you benefit from the military, you are working in the military, you work on a base or whatever it is. Every single one of us eventually will be affected by any kind of war or conflict that America has to enter into because of our treaties with NATO, or because we stand with Israel militarily, whatever is going on, we are all affected. We have bases here. We're going to all be affected by a war that continues to grow. So my prayer is that this war de-escalates so that there is peace and stability in that region, so that we would have peace and stability in our lives as well, and that lives would be saved there as well, that people wouldn't perish, that you wouldn't have death that's going on in the Middle East. We're talking about people wherever they are, whoever they are. We want God to move in their lives and to save people, because the Bible says in 2 Peter that God is not willing that anyone would perish, but all would come to repentance. Amen? So when you see what's happening, and sometimes most people, or not most, I'm not going to say most people, just for me, I know I have to address it. I know I have to say it. It doesn't have to be the focal point of my sermon, but it can be an area of that we have to touch upon, because so many people's lives can be affected, especially us. Sometimes you think that you're in Hawaii, oh, we're safe. Well, actually, we have a lot of bases here. We are safe, but at the same time, that might make us a target, perhaps. And so when you realize now more than ever before that God has picked us and chosen us to live in such a time as this one versus another time where we could have been living in, and God could have raised us up in those times, but he brought us here for such a time as this. This is where I live. I live in Hawaii. I ain't going nowhere. You know what I'm talking about? I live here, and I'll be here until the day I die, or until Jesus raptures his church and we win. Either way, can I get an amen? Ultimately, right? So when you have this attack, what now all of a sudden what we're going through is, gosh, I have so many areas that I want to touch on, but I want to tell you that one of the biggest things that we have to understand is that we are going through a time in society, that society and in the world, and not just in the world, but even in our lives. I want you to parallel what's going on in the world and what's going on in our lives. That now what we have is we have the challenge of an even greater war, possibility of war down the road. Now, I'm not preaching to stir up any kind of fear. I'm not that person. I don't want to do that. But what I want to do is bring the issue to the forefront so that we can have awareness, so that we can have faith. Somebody say amen. So as I began to look at this, I realized that we're living in a time in society or in America where we're not as strong as we used to be. We're not as strong as we used to be. I feel like the enemy has weakened us from the inside, and now we all of a sudden we are vulnerable from the outside. We've got over 2 million people, I think I said this last week, that have poured into the southern border that we can't necessarily account for. 2 million people, and who tag team along with that. I want to come to America. If I lived in another country, I would love to live in America, right? I would love to live in America, but I have to go the right way, the way that my grandparents did when they came, and your great grandparents might have when they came. And I know everybody wants to be here, but you can't just let everybody in, because now you don't know what you're bringing in as well, whatever other criminal element that could be piggybacking off of the good intentions of people who just want a better life. Okay? Yeah, I'm touching every single area today. I don't mean to, but I think I have to. Okay? All right. This is my church, right? Okay, just checking. All right. So, but meanwhile, here in the United States, while that's going on in the Middle East, and they're looking at us, and I think they think that we're weaker, and they I'm not going to say that we are. I think we need to be. Did I say that already? Yeah, we are weaker. We need to be stronger. But here in the U.S., what are we doing? We're having arguments about gender dysphoria and pronouns, and we're worried about that while those guys on the other side are hell-bent on killing everybody. And so now when you've got that issue, you've got a weakened America, you've got an emboldened enemy, you have to realize that you and I must be able to understand and grasp why we need to be supporters of the land of God called Israel. Now, you may not support their politics, and I don't know everything about their politics or their policies, but the reason why I stand with them is because what we understand is based upon the Word of God. For example, Genesis chapter 13, verse 1 to 3. Here's why. It says, "The Lord said to Abram, leave your native country, your relatives, your father's family, and go to the land that I will show you. And I will make you into a great nation. I will bless you. I will make you famous. And those, you will be a blessing to others." So that's me and you. We're the others. We're the Gentiles, right? "I will bless those who bless you. I will curse those who treat you with contempt," right? "And all the families of the earth will be blessed through you." Why? Because the covenant that God made with Abraham. That's why. Here, let me give you another reason. Why? Because we are Gentiles, and every ethnicity is and given the chance to receive Jesus as their Lord and Savior, because the Bible says, "Every knee shall bow and every tongue, every language shall confess that Jesus is Lord." And that includes every knee, every tongue. So who's that include? That includes Arabs. That includes Iranians. Do you know that there's an underground church in Iran, not under the ground, but an underground church that is believing in Jesus Christ? There's a revival going on in Iran. Of course, they're trying to squash it. Do you know that the Chinese have one of the biggest churches in the world? Not in structure, but in people, in cell churches that meet privately and quietly, and they are being persecuted by their own people and their own government, and they've got to be quiet about them meeting together. And there is a state-sponsored church where everything's okay if you go to this state-sponsored church, but there's an underground church, and a lot of the church has been forced to go underground in different parts of these worlds. Do you realize that one of the biggest Muslim nations in the world, the biggest one, is called Indonesia? But did you know that the biggest churches in the world, some of them are in Indonesia, Christian churches? So the whole concept of us, that God is only moving in Western society, is not true. He's moving all over the world, and even in people that you never thought that he would. Because what? Because we don't hear about it. We don't know about it. And I want to bring some awareness to you. My first Lebanese Christian, I didn't even know there was a Lebanese Christian. My first Lebanese Christian friend was my friend Tony Gibran. And I met Tony, I met him in Australia. This guy was tall, like really tall, and the biggest smile, and the greatest guy, and he introduced me to my first flat white, my first coffee, my first cappuccino. Changed my life. We were drinking Starbucks the whole time, and all of a sudden you drink this flat white and they do a little fern pattern in it. You know what I'm talking about? It's like, wow, it changes you. Anyway, but Tony, and I ate my first Lebanese meal with Tony in a city called Blacktown in Australia, a suburb of Sydney. And I'm eating there, and I can't believe it, because this is different to me. This is totally different to me. You know, I'm American, but I'm Hawaiian too, but I'm American. I'm not confused. I'm American Hawaiian, and I'm a Christian. But my Christianity trumps my culture. It does. It does. It even trumps my Americanism. It has to. It has to. It has to. So when I began to have my first Lebanese meal, my first time with Tony, I'm sitting there eating lamb. I'm having the time of my life. And there are Muslims in that town, but there are Christians too. And sometimes we think that there is no Christians in a Muslim country. And there are. There are. And so when we look at this, but the West, now let's talk about the West, okay? Because we, the West, why do I stand with Israel? Because we, the West, we're part of the West, the United States of America, are a common enemy to Islamist extremists and rogue nations. They don't only want to kill Jews, they want to kill Christians too. Did you know that? Right? And they do, because they're killing and persecuting Jews and Christians. And here's one more, because Jesus was Jewish. Did you know that? Did you know Jesus? Oh, yeah, of course we knew that. I thought he was a skinny, skinny guy from the 60s with a long beard in it. No, he's Jewish. And guess what? One more. The Bible was written by Jews. So anti-Semitism, the hate of the Jews, cannot be in the church. It cannot be with Christians, okay? Now, I'm going to say one more thing. I don't know the policy of Netanyahu. I do not know it. I do not know it. But I stand with Israel because of the covenant, and I have, I want to say, and I've been there, and I've been there three times. I've been to Bethlehem. I've been there, and I love the country, and I love its people. Now, one more thing. Because why? Because evil is overtaking, is trying to overtake this world. Online, are you listening to me? Am I still got online? Is online, did you check out already offline, overflow? Okay, now listen to this. Now, why am I telling you this? Okay, because the times that we're headed for, I'm concerned about what's gonna happen to America, what's gonna happen to Hawaii. Okay, God said, I'll bless those who bless you, I'll curse those who curse you. If you stand with Israel, to me, you're picking the right side. There's no other side. You wanna pick the Iran side? Good luck with that. I wanna pick the side that God's, that I believe God's side is on. The Abrahamic covenant, it's a covenant he does not change. He doesn't change. So let me tell you what's, gosh, look at this. Okay, so now, look at this phrase that I love to say, hard times create strong men. Hard times create strong. World War II brought strong men to the forefront. Strong men create good times. The good times was the 50s, 60s, and 70s, and 80s, and the 90s. Good times. Good times create weak men. Mm-hmm. And weak men create hard times. And we're living in that society. One of the great books that I read when I was like 22 years old, 24 years old, 26 years old. Can I get a 28? 26 years old. And I was on staff with my pastor, and he made us read these books. He made us read a lot of books. And one of these books he made us read and required that we would read is called The Fourth Turning. And I was like, why is this? Not even a Christian book. Why am I even reading this book? And all of a sudden began to read this book and began to open up my mind and understand that we are in, society goes through cycles. And the cycle that we are in is the fourth turning. And what happens with each turning, according to Strauss and Howe, when I read this in my 20s, can I see the wheel, please? Can you put it up? There, right there. Said that society goes through a high. When it goes through a high, it's at its zenith. When it's at its zenith, then all of a sudden, people start to want to break free and they want an awakening. What's an awakening? Not the Christian awakening of people coming to Jesus Christ as their Lord and Savior, but an awakening of rediscovery. Oh, we had all this restriction around us. And now the rules of the 40s and the 50s and the 60s is make love, not war. And then all of a sudden you got Woodstock, right? You have all of that. And then you got Haight and Ashbury and people tripping out on acid and weed and everything else and LSD and in between and doing crazy stuff. I'm not going to even mention in this church building, but that's what happened. And then so there was an awakening. The awakening actually begins to weaken society, and you have an unraveling. I believe right now we have an unraveling. There's an unraveling, but before the unraveling comes a crisis, or after the unraveling. Unraveling comes the crisis, and then when you have the crisis, these are things that are termed, sometimes they're termed black swan events. For example, September 11th changed everything. None of us expected September 11th to happen. We woke up in the morning, turned on our television, got a phone call, you need to see this, and we turned on the news and we were shocked by what we were seeing, the Twin Towers on fire and eventually collapse. Let me give you another kind of event. Let's fast forward 20 years. August 8, 2023, the Lahaina fires. That caught all of us off guard. We couldn't believe that that was actually happened, and that took 8 hours to actually go down. October 7, 2023, Hamas breaches the border of Gaza, Israel, changes their lives on both sides forever, and possibly even mine in yours. Let's look at another one. March 26, 2024, a tanker suddenly loses power. Weird. In Baltimore and hits the Francis Scott Key Bridge. Coincidence? I don't know. Conspiracy? Possibly. But when you look at all of these different things, you begin to add them up and you gotta go, what is going on in this world? Hello, hello, hello, hello, hello. Ricola. I just want to hear my echo. Think about this for a moment. When you begin to see the unraveling, you begin to see what's happening in society, when you begin to see the fragility of our society, what we begin to understand is now all of a sudden you have your world that is beginning, or society that is beginning to crack at the foundation. But not only can society crack at the foundation, my life and your life can crack at the foundation as well. If it was never strong in the beginning, or if it was built on faulty materials from the start, when the winds come and the rains blow, that house may not stand. Let me tell you what Jesus said. Jesus said in Matthew chapter 7, verse 24 to 27, he says, "Therefore, everyone who hears these words of mine and puts them into practice," everybody say practice, actually does it, they actually do it, actually puts them into practice, "is like a wise man who built his house on the rock. The rain came down, the streams rose, and the winds blew and beat against that house, yet it did not fall, because it had its foundation on the rock." Everybody say the rock. He had his foundation on the rock. The rock is Jesus Christ, everybody. "But everyone who hears these words of mine and does not put them into practice is like a foolish man who built his house on sand. The rain came down, the streams rose, and the winds blew and beat against that house, and it fell with a great crash." When you look at this, Jesus is not only talking about our own lives. I believe he's even mentioning a society that once used to follow him, that once believed that he was the foundation, the cornerstone of their country. But when you begin to take the Ten Commandments out of the courthouse, when you begin to put unjust judges in seats of power, when you begin to remove prayer from school in the 1960s, now all of a sudden you got teachers, if you're in the education system, I'm not painting everybody with a broad brush, but when you're going to teach all kinds of different genders and plurals and pronouns, and what are we doing? And these guys want to kill us. We're weak. We can't be weak anymore. We have to stand up and be strong in Jesus' name. We have to be strong again in Jesus' name. It's the foundation. So when you have a fragile society or you have a person that can be fragile, let me tell you what begins to happen. When a catastrophic event happens in my life or your life, what are we building on? What are we building on? Is your life built on relationships, that guy or that girl? She leaves and you're going to fall apart? No. You will not fall apart. Because why? Because your life is built on Jesus. Can I get an amen? Okay? Listen to this. Listen to this. Look. Is it built on relationships? Is it built on good health? All right? Or financial success? I'm trying to build it on all of these things, but I can tell you this. At the end of the day, those things will not stand. Eventually, I'll get older. I know I don't look it, but eventually I'll get older. Anyway, moving right along. I do. Is it built on your reputation that could be torn apart by someone else? Is it built on cultural identity that you put your trust in that? Is it built on trust in the government to save, to provide? What are you putting your weight on? Who are you trusting in? When a catastrophic event occurs in your life, a breakup, a divorce, the death of a loved one, a seemingly incurable diagnosis, the loss of income, the loss of home, what is your rock? Who is your rock? Your rock has to be Jesus. Your rock has to be Jesus. Because if it is not, you will be disappointed and disenchanted with God and with church. You're going to say it didn't work. You're going to say I put everything into it. It didn't work. You're going to say like I tried God. God doesn't work. I tried church. It didn't work for me. It didn't work for me. But you know what? You can't try God. You can't try God. You have to. You can't try him. He's not. You can't try God. He's not like a joint or something. I want to smoke a joint. I want to try that. No, you can't try God. You got to put everything into him because he's put everything into you. Yes, this is. I believe it. So now when you realize that you're going through a time of crisis or an unraveling, your life is unraveling, you're hitting a crisis, and when that begins to happen, what you understand is that the reason why you're going through what you're going through isn't so God can destroy you. It's to strengthen you. It is to strengthen you. Jesus said, in this life you will have much tribulation, and it's not caused by him, but he will allow you to go through a test. He'll allow you to go through the trials. I talked about the temptations, and I can tell you all of these things. Because why? Because God is into building disciples, followers of him, who are not fickle, who are not like sand. Come on, somebody. He's looking for people like rock. He's not looking for a person that is sandy. He's looking for a person called Rocky. Can I get an amen? Whew. So when I began to look at this, and I began like my relationship with Christ when I first gave my life to the Lord, you all hear the 21-year-old story that Michael Kyle was 21, brokenhearted, homicidal, wanted to hurt somebody else, take my own life possibly, considered it for a little bit. Thank God that I didn't. And don't do it too. Don't even give it a thought. The devil is a liar, everybody. He's stealing too many lives. He's stealing them. Don't let him have it. Don't let him have it. You got your eternal security in God, but I'm telling you, don't give it up. Don't look. Too many people need you. I just want to say this. I said it last week. We are counting on you. There's another generation coming after you. Your hurt is only temporary. It is not a permanent hurt. You'll get over it. I did. Look at my life. Look at my wife. Come on, somebody. Honey, stand up. No, no. Man, I tell you what. She's my Asian persuasion. Before there was Asian dating, Asian hating, I was Asian dating. And I'm telling you this, and I thought it was the end of the world, and sometimes you, some of you in this room, you think it's the end of the world. You think that nobody will have you, you'll never find love again. And you're only like 19, give me a break. Give me a break. You ain't even your best self yet. You're 19. I want to tell you, you're not even that great yet. Wait till you hit your 30s. Let me give you a goal of your 50s. Think about this for a moment, that your life is so critical to be lived by faith and trust in God, that if you ever think that nobody will have you and that you aren't worth it and that no, and you're not good looking, you're not this, whatever, hey, give it some time, everybody. Every ugly duckling eventually turns into a swan. I couldn't get a girlfriend in high school. I tried, but they were all taken. They were all taken. All the good ones were taken. It was a small school, so there wasn't a lot. But they were there, but they were all taken. They were already taken. And so, believe it or not, little Michael Kai was on the shelf for a long time. And then thank God I met Jesus, because here's what happens. Well, here's what happens. I built, what are you building on? I built, don't build your life on this. Don't build it on all the other things, but I built it on love and I built it on lust. I built it on love, I built it on lust. I don't know, I'm not sure which one came first, but I'm telling you, there's a joke right there. But I built it on the wrong stuff. Then I tried to build on top of that. Then I tried to build something solid on top of that, on top of that, on top of that. And all of a sudden it came crashing down, because it takes two people. And it crashed, and it crashed, and my world crashed. And my world crashed at the age of 21. It crashed around at 20. Crashed. And I thought that, I don't know, what was my foundation? My foundation, I didn't have much. It was wood, stubble, and hay. The Bible says wood, stubble, and hay. Some of you are wood, stubble, and hay. Hey. That was funny. You gotta admit it. My daughter's not amused. And when I began to realize that I was building on the wrong materials and I was building on the wrong things and the wrong stuff, and when I gave my life to the Lord, and then that's why I never got enchanted with God anymore. I never got enchanted with church. I was 17 years old when I first heard the gospel. Crazy, I grew up in the kind of church that I grew up in, nothing like this, and I thank God for the foundation, but there wasn't that much of a foundation, because it was here and nothing happened here, and I didn't know about being born again. And when I was 17 years old, the University of Hawaii, you're like, 17, you were young when you went to college. Yeah, I know, it's advanced, but anyway, moving right along. And so when I get there, I was smart, but I didn't have common sense. And when I finally get there, here's what happens. My friends show me the four spiritual laws, and they tell me God has a plan for your life and loves you. And thank God for Bill Bright and Campus Crusade for Christ, because they were very instrumental. But I tell you what, my life, my seed, that seed happened and it fell on the wrong soil. It wasn't hard. It was a hard soil. It fell in the rocky soil, fell through the thorny soil, the thorny path. And all of a sudden the enemy came and stole it within like 1 week, stole that word away from me. And then 4 years later, I end up at church for the very first time. And from that moment on, I learned what it meant to build my life on the rock. That's why I love that song. Rain came, wind blew, my life was built on you. That's the deal. When you build your life on Jesus, he changes your life forever. He changes it forever. But now what you're wondering is, why am I going through a tough time? I gave my life to the Lord. Let me give you, go to Judges chapter 3 with me, please. Judges chapter 3. And as you're turning there to Judges chapter 3, you know the book of Judges is considered, it's right before the book of 1 Samuel. And it's considered one of the biggest phrases that you'll find. It's right after the book of Joshua. I know, turn there. Everybody got a Bible? Everybody got a Bible? Are we all, yeah? Are you relying on your neighbor? Anyway, moving right along. Judges chapter 3. Judges chapter 3, verse 1 says, well, before I even tell you what verse 1 says, the characterization of the time of the book of Judges was, in those days, Israel had no king. So everyone did what was right in their own eyes. It was an unraveling headed for a crisis. They were going through their own turning. It's a cycle. In Israel, there was a cycle. And the cycle was that they gave up on God. They looked to themselves, then they looked to other neighboring nation gods and wanted to do what they were doing, began to worship other gods. Then God puts them under oppression. And while they're under the oppression by an enemy, because God will do that, because he disciplines those that he loves. And if you're being disciplined by the Lord, it means that he loves you. And he's trying to get your attention to get you back. He's trying to get America's attention for a long time, trying to get us back. Okay? So when he does that, in those days, Israel had no king, and everyone did seem what seemed right in their own eyes. Judges chapter 3, verse 1 says this. It says,

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5: Samuel is feeling now. He's feeling rejected. He's feeling that being replaced, he's being replaced, but he's being replaced by a lesser. You see, Samuel would go before God on behalf of the people, and Samuel knew that was the best. And then when Samuel was bemoaning the fact that he was being replaced, God said, Samuel, they're not rejecting you. They're rejecting me as being king over them. So give them what they want. Anoint Saul as king.

Aloha kako e komo mai. Welcome to As We Gather, the Bible teaching ministry of Calvary Chapel Honolulu with Pastor Bill Stonebreaker. Today, Pastor Bill continues in Samuel, looking at 1 Samuel chapter 12.

Where we're at so far is the people wanted a king. They wanted to be like the other nations. Now, God was their king and God was their leader through the judges. For about 500 years, they had the judges that would come and seek the Lord, and then the Lord would deliver them from enemies and so forth. And Samuel, the last judge, Samuel's also a prophet. And so Samuel was there ministering. And finally, the people go, you know what, Samuel? We want to be like the other nations. So we want a king. And so Samuel prayed to the Lord, and Saul was chosen. And Saul was a very impressive man. The Bible says he was head and shoulders above all others, something that would impress the people. So God is giving them what they want. You see, quite often in prayer, it's a yes, a no. And I know sometimes we say the yes prayer. Sometimes it's wait. Sometimes it's not just instant, but maybe you have to wait a little while for that yes. But it's a yes, it's a no. And then there's an accommodation where we just insist. We won't let go. We say, God, you've got to do it. So God will accommodate us. And often when he accommodates, he judges us, or he disciplines us. I shouldn't say judge us, but he disciplines us through that accommodated prayer. And that's what he's doing with Israel now. They're looking to man and not God. So God says, okay, I'll give you man. I'll give you a very impressive man. And he will

0: lead you. He will guide you. He will go to battle for you. He'll be a king like the others. He'll be dressed in his robes. He'll have a retinue, army that'll go with him, and you'll be impressed by that. But that's all you'll be, is impressed. What's on the inside? That's important. And so they have Saul, and he's so impressive. He's like a GQ magazine guy. He's like the magazine hero, or V-Man, or Port, or Esquire, or Man About the Town. I read all of those, you know. I'm kidding. I don't. I only know that they are men's magazines because I looked it up on the internet. But, you know, they have impressive guys on those magazines. And that would be Saul. He would probably be on the cover because he's an impressive guy. And so he's appointed king. And then that's the people's choice. And so then he's anointed by Samuel, because Samuel goes along with the people because God said, no, go along with them. And then there's a time lapse. And so nothing really happens. So Saul goes back to farming, and then he's farming. And all of a sudden, Nahash, the Ammonite, is going to, come and he's going to, make peace with Jabesh Gilead. But he says, yeah, I'll make peace with you, but I want to gouge out your right eye. And obviously, without the right eye, it's very hard to do battle. You know, they're not going to rise up against Nahash. Saul hears about it, and he gets angry, and he goes against Nahash and the Ammonites, and he wins the battle. And so after that battle, then there's the official coronation, where they draw lots. The lot falls to the tribe of Benjamin, his father Kish, and then Saul. And so he's coronated officially. This makes it official. So he's king at that point forever, for at least for the, for his duration, which is 40 years. He's king for 40 years. So basically God is disciplining Israel for 40 years. Until God's man comes on the scene, King David. David is God's choice. Saul is man's choice. But God accommodates man by giving him Saul to discipline him for 40 years. And they're not happy with that. They go along with that, but they're not happy. Now, here's the tendency. Because Saul does win the battle with Nahash, the Ammonite, there's the tendency to trust now in Saul, to trust in man. Often when we have really good leaders, and it seems like things are just cruising along and things are great, we don't pray much. We just kind of take it, you know, as it comes. You know, we're not really, really that too much dedicated or committed to the Lord. It's just going nice. Oh yeah, we're in the Lord, but we're not desperate for God to do work. But when that desperation comes, we find that we're praying like never before. And so now they're trusting. They're trusting in a king. They're trusting in this man, Saul. One year, we've been to Israel for a number of years, and they're still having a lot of problems over there. So we don't know if and when we'll go back. But once we were over there, and our bus driver when we get off at a certain location, you know, we'll go and we'll tour, and then we'll come back to the bus. And sometimes the bus drivers are together because there are other buses at that same spot, and they're talking and all. And they're kind of, you know, and they like to kind of dig at the Americans, and because they've been so successful in war, and the U.S. supplies them of their weaponry. But I remember the bus driver is saying, and he's telling us, but he's telling all his friends, it's not the metal, it's the men behind the metal. You know, he's talking about the metal, the weapons. It's not the weapons, but it's the men behind the weapons. And I said, I think it's God behind the men behind the metal. It's really the God that's bringing the victories here. And I don't think they can, you know, they can argue with that, because that's so true in some of the battles, Six-Day War. It's just so amazing. Now, we don't know, you know, we know that Jerusalem will be a troublesome stone for all those that trouble themselves with it. And that's what we're seeing. They're the key to the puzzle piece in the last days. So keep your eyes on Israel. But here now, they're trusting in this king. And the transition of any leadership is always difficult. I love it when it's a smooth transition, but it's not always that way. It can be very difficult. It can be difficult for the people. It can be difficult for the new people coming in because the last pastor and his wife are not like them. And so there's the adjustment of the people in them, but also with those that are now leaving the ministry and they're maybe retiring, that can be difficult as well. Because all of a sudden, they ignore them completely. They cut them off completely. So there is a difficulty. And Samuel is feeling now. He's feeling rejected. He's feeling that being replaced, he's being replaced, but he's being replaced by a lesser. You see, Samuel would go before God on behalf of the people, and Samuel knew that was the best. And then when Samuel was bemoaning the fact that you know, he was being replaced, God said, Samuel, they're not rejecting you. They're rejecting me as being king over them. So give them what they want. Anoint Saul as king. And so God accommodates them. And Samuel, here we notice here in this chapter, he's really going to defend himself. And I know Pastor Chuck, Pastor was my mentor, he's my father figure, but Pastor Chuck would always say, if you defend yourself, God will let you. But if you let God defend you, he can do a much better job. And I think that's true, but there is a certain point where, like Samuel, that you have to stick up for the integrity that you've done in the ministry. If in fact you do have integrity in the ministry, you stick up for that. And then God will use that as well. So it's you and God. And so really, Samuel, he's going to mention God's name some 30 times in this as he's talking about it. So there's the combination. There's the balance. It's Samuel and God as he brings God into the equation. So he says in verse 1, and we'll go this in portions here. Then Samuel said to all Israel, behold, I have listened to your voice and all that you said to me, and I have appointed a king over you. And now here is the king walking before you. But I am old and gray, and behold, my sons are with you. And I have walked before you from my youth even to this day. Remember when Hannah brought him to the tabernacle, to the place of worship. She left him there as a weaned child, and he grew up in that environment. So from his youth to an old age. Now, he's saying, you know, you've chosen a king. You've rejected God, chosen a king. Sometimes people are bent toward wrong thinking and wrong ways. And you do your best to challenge them, talk them out of it, to minister to them, to change their minds. But somehow you can't. You can't do it. You can pray. I've tried a lot of these things. I realize I can't have faith for that person. I can't change that person's mind. Only God can. And so at that point, you have to leave it to the Lord. You see, Samuel, he feels rejected. He feels unappreciated. And so he should, I think, unappreciated for his leadership from child. Now he says, I'm old and I'm gray. You see, sometimes when you're hurt, it comes out in anger. And it almost seems if we can actually hear Samuel speak here, you probably hear some tension in his voice, some anger in his voice, because that's what happens when a person's hurt. When they're defensive, when they're self-protecting, you know, it comes out in an angry way. I mean, if you're married, you know that. Sometimes my wife will want to bring things to my attention, and maybe it doesn't come out the way I want it to come out. And yet she's just making her case. But she is the sweetest woman I know in the world. Unbelievably loyal and loving. And yet sometimes, you know, because, you know, making a point, it comes out the way it comes out. And so however it's coming out of Samuel, you know, it's coming out. And he's saying, my sons are here. My sons are walking before you. But the problem was his sons didn't walk in Samuel's ways. In fact, they were taking bribes. They were taking bribes. They weren't like their dad. And Samuel says, I listen to your voice. I listen to you. Not the Lord. I know what the Lord wants, but I listen to you. Oh, he listened to the Lord too when God said, yeah, give them what they want. And so I appointed a king. It's your choice. You're going to have to live with it. You know, as we add a little bit to that, because I think that's really what the case is. You're going to have to live with that. You know, I think sometimes parents, they have a big job of trying to direct their kids and the way they want their kids to go. They know the way their kids should go. I mean, they were young as well and they got involved in things and praise the Lord, you know, they came out of it. But now the instruction for the child is such that you have the wisdom. But what happens when the child doesn't want to listen? You know, there's a point where, you know, you want to give them the best advice you can, but then sometimes you have to just leave them to learn the lesson on their own. You know, sometimes kids want to get married. And you know, that's not a good choice. That guy or that girl is not a good choice. You can kind of see right through the facade, or you can see things that not good. And you try to give them wisdom. You try to talk them out of, you try to do this and that and the other, and they won't listen. They're going to do it no matter what. Well, you have to realize sometimes when your kids are of age, they've got to learn on their own. They have to learn the lesson. You can't learn it for them. You see, we've had kids and teenagers, and we've tried to learn the lesson for them, and I realized, no. And I said to one of my kids, he said, I'm sorry that we tried to learn that lesson for you, and it didn't work. You just rebelled even more. And we should have let you do that, you know, so that you can learn the lesson instead of us. And so sometimes, you know, it's one of those things, and it can be a heartbreaking thing, but I'm sure Samuel's heart was broken because the people are going the way that they shouldn't, that Samuel didn't want him to go. Even God didn't want him to go. But then he goes on, verse 3, and he says, here I am. Bear witness. Now he's going to make the case. Bear witness against me before the Lord and his anointed, that's the king, Saul, whose ox have I taken, or whose donkey have I taken, or whom have I defrauded? Whom have I oppressed? Or from whose hand have I taken a bribe to blind my eyes with it? I will restore it to you. Again, you have to kind of read into this a little bit. Were there rumors going around? You know, people whisper, people talk. Were there a little bit of slander, a little bit of, hey, you know, his sons were taking bribes. I wonder if he was doing the same. You see, we have to kind of look a little bit deeper because he's defending himself. You know, he's basically saying, okay, accuse me. What you're saying, accuse me before God and before the king. Before God and before the king. You're accusing me of stealing. You're accusing me of defrauding somebody, of oppressing others, of bribes. You see, these things were done by Eli's sons. Samuel grew up in that home. He saw that. And finally, God killed those two sons, Hophni and Phinehas. That was a generation earlier. I don't know, maybe they're still thinking that. But you see, often there's what is called projection. And I remember in high school, I learned that in my psychology class. One of the things I learned, projection, it's putting your own or other sins on the person you're accusing. You think they're doing it because you're doing it, or others around you are doing it. And so you project on them the very weaknesses that you have. And maybe that's what they're doing. But Samuel said, I'll give back. I'll give back whatever you think I've stolen if I've done it. And so basically, Samuel's an open book. I am an open book. Let's hear. Who are the accusers? But he's got honesty and integrity, so important in ministry, because you're a big target in ministry. You are a real big target in ministry. Or any time that you're visible, you're going to be a target. Doesn't have to be in ministry. Could be in your work situation. It could be you as an entrepreneur, you in school, you as a leader of people in a business. He goes on, verse 4, we'll go down to verse 5. And they said, you have not defrauded us or oppressed us or taken anything from any man's hands. And he said to them, the Lord is witness against you, and his anointed is witness this day that you have found nothing in my hand. And they said, he is witness. So the people, they knew and they declared that Samuel is innocent of any crime or any wrongdoing. They knew that. They knew that against God or against the people. And so what Samuel invokes, he invokes in the mouth of two witnesses, a thing is established. So he calls God and the king, Saul, to witness. And the people witness to the witnesses. Yes, we witness that to God and the people. You haven't stolen or done any of this to us. You see, in the future, and this is always true with leaders that precede other leaders, and you can find it in governments. There is that tendency when things go wrong to blame the last administration or the last leader. And so Samuel is covering himself. No blame, no accusation on me. I'm clean. So whatever happens with this new king, that's his doing. So it's so interesting how when things go wrong, when you have leadership or administrations that really blow it and they make a mess out of whatever they're leading and governing, they want to blame it on the last one. They want to do the blame game. Well, Samuel's saying, you can't blame me. These two witnesses, and you are witness of the witnesses. So he goes on, verse 6. Then Samuel said to the people, it is the Lord who appointed Moses and Aaron and who brought your fathers up from the land of Egypt. Now notice this. God appoints. He appointed Moses. He appointed Aaron. Basically, it's kind of in your face. You guys are the ones that appointed this guy, this new king, because you wanted him. So God gave him to you. So now, verse 7, take your stand, that I may plead with you before the Lord concerning all the righteous acts of the Lord, which he did for you and your fathers. So now he's going to rehearse their history. When Jacob went into Egypt and your fathers cried out to the Lord, then the Lord sent Moses and Aaron, who brought your fathers out of Egypt and settled them in this place. But they forgot the Lord, their God. So he sold them into the hand of Sisera, captain of the army of Hazor, and into the hand of the Philistines, and into the hand of the king of Moab, and they fought against them. And they cried out to the Lord and said, we have sinned because we have forsaken the Lord and have served the Baals and the Ashtoreth. But now deliver us from the hands of our enemies, and we will serve thee. Then the Lord sent Zerubbabel, that is Gideon, let Baal stand against you. Remember when Gideon destroyed all the father's idols and they called him Zerubbabel, or let Baal stand up for himself. And Bedan, that is Barak, and Jephthah and Samuel, and delivered you from the hand of your enemies all around so that you lived in security. So Samuel's giving the history. the history of Israel. I think it's important to note that we all have a history with God, and it's good to rehearse that history. Go back when you were saved and rehearse that history.
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0: Aloha. Welcome to A Chosen Generation with Daryl Skinner, pastor of Calvary Chapel, Pearl Harbor. In Paul's letter to the Romans, he rejoices in the gospel of Jesus Christ, saying, "For I am not ashamed of the gospel of Christ, for it is the power of God to salvation for everyone who believes." We'll dive deep in the wonders of God's amazing mercy and grace as Pastor Daryl Skinner teaches from the book of Romans, next on A Chosen Generation.
1: The book of Romans chapter 2, the goodness of God leads to repentance. Chapter 1 reveals the unrighteousness of man, which we studied last time, whereas chapter 2 dismantles man's self-righteousness, which is created through religious heritage, law, and works. In other words, he's going to approach with the aspect that no one can be saved, period. No one can be saved. For all have sinned and fallen short of the glory of God. There's none righteous, no, not one. I don't care about your religious heritage. I don't care about you believe in the law or not. You follow the law. You think you can follow the law. You can be saved by your own good works or saved by your religious organization. You cannot be saved except by one person. His name is Jesus. Amen. He is the Son of God. He's God incarnate in the flesh. He came to this earth and he lived a holy and righteous life. He died for our sins, and by his blood our sins are washed away. They're atoned for. We now have access to heaven. What Paul wants us to fully understand is this. There's only one Savior, and it's not ourselves. And it's not a religion. It's found in the Son of God, God incarnate, the Lord Jesus Christ. So let's go back up just a bit to catch our breath in regards to sin itself and to Romans chapter 1, chapter 1, verse 28. "And even as they did not like to retain God in their knowledge, God gave them over to a debased mind to do those things that are not fitting. Being filled with all," speaking of all humanity, and especially Gentiles and heathens and so forth. Now the Jews thought they were saved. This is where we get into the self-righteous aspect of Romans chapter 2. But he says, "Even as they did not like to retain God in their knowledge, God gave them over to a debased mind to do those things which are not fitting. Be filled with all unrighteousness, sexual immorality, wickedness, covetousness, maliciousness, full of envy, murder, strife, deceit, evil-mindedness. They are whisperers, backbiters, haters of God, violent, proud, boasters, inventors of evil things, disobedient to parents, undiscerning, untrustworthy, unloving, unforgiving, unmerciful, who knowing the righteous judgment of God that those who practice such things are deserving of death, not only do the same, but also approve of those who practice them." He goes through a list of about 23 sins in this passage because he wants us to know we're not good people. We're evil people. We're a sinful people. People don't like to hear that. "I am? Really? Yeah, you're a sinner from the bottom of your soles of your feet to the very top hair in your head. We are full of sin." Now you may, "I'm not that bad." Yes, you are. You are worse than that. Don't you love it? That means I can't save myself. There's nothing I can do to save myself. I need someone to save me. His name is Jesus. God the Son came to save and die for our sins and to save our souls. He came to do it. Why do I say we're so full of sin? Because we truly are, especially compared to God himself, especially to heaven itself. Heaven is absolutely and completely holy, and we don't deserve one ounce of heaven. We don't deserve one ounce of it. We're going to die in our sins. There's no hope for us except for in Jesus Christ, our Lord and Savior. See, we have to recognize this, and it's a good recognition. Why? Because it takes the load and the pressure off of you to earn your salvation, to work your way there, to think, if I just do so many good works, I'm going to make it. You're not going to make it. I don't care how many times you read the Bible. If you haven't given your heart truly to Jesus Christ, you're not saved. You can read the Bible 100 times, a million times. But have you truly surrendered your heart to Jesus Christ? "Oh, I go to church all the time." Great. That's nice. But have you given your heart to Jesus Christ? It's very important for us to realize religion doesn't save. People will say, I'm a good person. I've read the Bible. I'm very religious. I'm a Roman Catholic. I'm a Protestant. I'm a Lutheran. I'm a Baptist. I'm an Episcopalian. Have you given your heart to Jesus Christ? If you're still living for sinful lifestyles and practices, it is a proof evidence you probably haven't given your life to Jesus Christ. The Bible calls us to repentance, to turn from sinful ways, to turn in unbelief to belief, and then to start turning from our sinfulness to the Savior, to be sanctified by the Word of God. We want to be a disciple of Jesus Christ. And all God's people said, amen. Of course we do. If you don't want to be a disciple of Jesus Christ, you just want to come to church on Sundays, forget it, man. Forget it. You want to learn the Word of God. You want to grow in your faith. You want to grow closer to Jesus Christ. That's the key element. It proves, it's a proof text that we're saved. We want to share our faith. We want to see people saved. We want to see people discipled, from the wee little ones, the youngest, all the way to the oldest. Amen. Because we love God and He commanded us to go there for what? To make disciples. Not only in the islands of Hawaii, but across our nation into the whole world. This is His commandment to us. You go, Pastor, you're getting kind of heavy, aren't you? No, I'm being honest. I'm being honest. We want honest salvation. Paul then gets us into chapter 2, and he's going to attack religiosity and self-righteousness. Because he wants to lead us down a path that says, nobody can be saved on their own. You can't do it on your own. You can't do it in a religious system. You must come to Jesus for salvation. He knows and understands what he's saying because he was a Hebrew of the Hebrews. He was a Pharisee of the Pharisees. He was trained under Gamaliel. He knew all the religious laws. And he felt that by killing Christians, he was doing God justice. This is right. This is righteous. I need to kill this sect of Christians because they're saying that Judaism is not right. Paul the Apostle recognized that not even going to the temple was going to save you. None of those sacrifices they made at the temple could save you. God would send a Savior. His name is Jesus, Yeshua HaMashiach, Jesus the Messiah, who would be the Savior of our souls. All the Old Testament prophets pointed to a Messiah to come, the Lamb of God that taketh away the sins of the world, as John the Baptist declared. In this chapter 2, we'll have four insights found in this chapter. Insight number 1, verses 1 to 3, we'll discover that Paul declares God is truth. Insight number 2, verses 4 to 11, God is good. I like it. Insight number 3, verses 12 to 16, Jesus saves. Insight number 4, verses 17 to 29, we must be spiritual people. Amen. So let's dig in with insight number 1, verses 1 to 3, God is truth. Paul writes for us, therefore you are inexcusable, O man, whoever you are who judge, for whatever you judge another, you condemn yourself. For you who judge practice the same things. You're living the same life as the heathen, yet you're judging everybody else because your religion says you must judge everybody else. Or your self-righteousness says so. But we know that the judgment of God is according to what? He says the truth. It's according to truth. Truth is so vitally important for us as believers in Jesus Christ. It's all about the truth, my friends. Oh, it's all about love. No, it's about the truth, and then love, you'll have true love. True love follows the truth. Jesus is the way, the truth, and the life. And He is the love of God, and He is love itself. But we know that judgment of God is according to truth against those who practice such things. And do you think this, O man? Now, when he uses the word man, it is anthrope in the Greek language. What does anthrope mean? He says, all of mankind. Mankind, do you really believe this? Mankind, do you know this? Do you recognize the truth? But we know that the judgment of God is according to truth against those who practice such things. And do you think this, O mankind, you who judge those practicing such things, doing the same, that you will escape the judgment of God? Now, I must read this according to what he's delivering to us. I can't milquetoast it. I can't sugarcoat it. I have to speak the truth. It's heavy, isn't it not? He's laying it down, man. Why is he doing this? Because he wants us to be completely saved in Jesus Christ. Not any of our goodness, not any of our self-righteousness, not any of our religious systems. He wants us to be saved in Christ. We've got to cast off everything. Realize it's all about Jesus. Period. Amen. So he's nailing us from one side to the other. It's a left punch. It's a right punch. It's an uppercut. It's a blow to the belly. We're going to go down. And he wants us to go down. Because Jesus will raise us up. Amen. You must understand this, what he's trying to do to us. In these first three verses, he's telling us that God is truth. We must come to the truth. But we know that the judgment of God is according to truth. Sin will be judged according to truth. I put it in our notes. Here Paul is addressing the self-righteous hypocrites who condemn everyone except themselves. They continuously misrepresent the God of all salvation. Let's define truth according to the, I think it's the Nelson's Bible Dictionary. Listen to what it says. Listen close now. Truth, conformity to fact or actuality, faithfulness to an original or to a standard. In the Old and New Testaments, truth is a fundamental moral and personal quality of God. God proclaimed that he is merciful and gracious, long-suffering, and abounding in goodness and truth. This is found in Exodus chapter 34, verse 6. Let me read that one more time, because we've been getting really heavy, have we not? He says, God proclaimed that he himself is merciful and gracious, long-suffering, and abounding in goodness and truth. Remember, the title of our message is, the goodness of God leads to repentance. He is a God of truth without injustice. Deuteronomy 32:4. Furthermore, all paths are mercy and truth in God. Psalm 25:10. Frequently in the Psalms, God's mercy and his truth are joined together. Psalm 57, Psalm 89, Psalm 115 tells us so. All of God's works, precepts, and judgments are done in righteousness and truth. Psalm 96:13, Psalm 111:8. Truth is a moral and personal characteristic of God. He is the God of truth, Isaiah 65. The psalmist declared, your law is truth, Psalm 119. All your commandments are truth, Psalm 119:151. And the entirety of your word is truth, Psalm 119:160. Because of his perfect nature and will, God has to speak and act in truth. He cannot lie. Multitude of scriptures are listed in regard to that. Jesus is the Word of God who became flesh, the only begotten of the Father who is full of grace and truth. Jesus is full of grace and truth. John 1:14. All Jesus said was true because he told the truth which you heard from God. John 8:40. He promised his disciples that he would send the Spirit of truth in John 14:17. We become born again of the Spirit of truth who will always lead us into all truth. John 15:26 and John 16:13 tells us that. The Holy Spirit is a helper who would abide in Christians forever. John 14:16. We testify about Jesus in John 15:26. The Holy Spirit will guide Christians into all truth. John 16:13 and glorify Jesus according to John 16:14. God is truth, the Spirit is truth, and Jesus is truth. Jesus said, I am the way, the truth, and the life. No one comes to the Father except through me, John 14:6. Jesus and the revelation which the Spirit of truth gave through his apostles are the final, ultimate revelation and definition of truth about God, about man, about redemption, about history, and the world. John 1:17 tells us, The law was given through Moses, but grace and truth came through Jesus Christ. Nelson's Bible Dictionary, definition of truth. Jesus condemns religious pride, religious thievery, religious hypocrisy, and religious lawlessness. Let's discover. Turn with me to Luke's Gospel, chapter 18, verse 19. Luke's Gospel, chapter 8, verse 19. Listen to what our Lord speaks of. He gives us illustration. He says, go with me to verse 9 of chapter 18 of Luke. Jesus spoke this parable to some who trusted in themselves. Now, this trust is a religious trust in yourself. Because you come to Calvary Chapel doesn't make you saved. But because you believe in Jesus Christ, you are saved. Amen? Because you go to the Baptist church doesn't make you saved, or a Roman Catholic church doesn't make you saved. Because you believe in the Lord Jesus. Now, when we talk about belief, this is very important. The Greek word is pistos for belief. It's not I believe in my brain, but what you believe in your brain has reached your heart, and your heart has reached a commitment with Jesus Christ. You believe in him to follow him. Let a man take up the cross daily, deny himself, and follow me, the Lord Jesus said. Follow me daily. Let a man deny himself, take up the cross, and follow me daily, he said. Very important. It's not just on Christmas, on Easter, but it's a daily walk. It's a daily relationship. Jesus said to that false church of Laodicea, he says, behold, I stand at the door and knock, and if anyone will open the door of their heart, I will come into them, and I will what? Sup with them. I will dine with them daily. God wants a relationship with us, not a religion with us. He wants us to have an experience that is day by day. You know, we look at two people in the Bible that are familiar folks. David, who was the great king of Israel, who had a heart after God, yet he sinned with Bathsheba, and he murdered Bathsheba's husband. And yet, he came to a place of absolute trust in God's grace, mercy, and forgiveness. Psalm 51 declares about this, how he came and he wanted God to cleanse him of his sins, and to come to faith in God, and to believe in God, and to know God once again, even though he'd done such horrible sins. He had lied, he had committed adultery, he had also committed basically murder by placing Uriah on the front line of the battlefield, knowing that he was going to get killed. That's what he did. He planned it all out. And yet there's another individual named Judas Iscariot who walked with the Lord for 3 years and betrayed him. And yet he took the 30 pieces of silver that he received for the betrayal of Christ. He brought it back to religious leaders and threw it down on the floor before them. I can't take this money. It's blood money. I can't take it. Then the Bible says he leaves. But did he trust God? Did he believe in God? Did he believe in the grace and the mercies of God? No. What does he do? He goes out and he kills himself. He hangs himself. And his blood is gushed out upon there at the potter's field that was purchased by the religious leaders. Became a field of blood. What is the difference? The difference is one believed God for repentance and the other didn't believe God for repentance. One believed God for salvation and the other didn't believe God's salvation, which he lived with for over three years, the Lord Jesus Christ. Even though he lived with the Lord, even though he was a thief, even though he did wrong, he committed great sin by betraying the Lord, he could have been saved, but he didn't want to be saved. You want to be saved. You want to come to faith in Jesus Christ. You want to know him as your Savior. You want to admit that you are a sinner and you need Christ's salvation. That's where true salvation comes, because you know who you are as a sinner before God, a holy and righteous God who sent his Son to be our Savior, who will take our sins upon himself. Judas did not believe that. Don't let someone tell you, oh, I think Judas will make it to heaven. He's not making it to heaven. He is a son of perdition. He was predicted in the Old Testament to do what he did so that we'd believe God's word. Did he have opportunity to be saved? Yes. Everybody has the opportunity to be saved. But God had foretold that he didn't want that salvation. He knew that the betrayer would not want that salvation, that Judas would be the betrayer. The one who sits at me with this, at this table will betray me. Jesus knew it. He knew who he was. And he knew that Judas did not want salvation in Jesus Christ. He didn't want to turn from his sins and admit that he was a sinner and to come to salvation. Instead, he was remorseful for what he had done, but not repentful. He was sorry. He felt bad for what he had done. But he didn't want to turn to the Savior for salvation. We must understand these things. Now, I'm not saying that everyone who commits suicide is going to hell. It is a very selfish act. It can be an act of revenge against somebody that has hurt them. It can be an act of despair. It can be an act of they're out of their mind. I remember a guy who tried to commit suicide. He was part of our church body because his wife was leaving him. He went out to a park nearby, and he hung himself on the tree that was in the park. He thought he was isolated. And guess what happened? As he was hanging there, the branch broke. He's fortunate he wasn't on a cliff. He fell to the ground. At that moment in time, he repented of his sin of trying to get revenge upon his wife by hanging himself. And he realized that God had given him another chance. He came and saw me after he'd been in the hospital. He had this massive rope scar around his neck, really as a reminder of what he did to himself. And he told me, I believe in God. I believe in Jesus Christ. He's given me a second chance. He repented of his sin of revenge against his wife. See, it's very important that we make sure our motives are always pure and we don't do something silly or stupid like commit suicide. God doesn't want us to commit suicide. To live is Christ. When it's time to go home and be with the Lord, to die, we'll be gained because we'll be in heaven. You understand what I'm saying to you? Life is very serious. Don't let the devil lie to you. Don't let your flesh lie to you. And don't try to do something silly and stupid by committing suicide. God never wants that for any of us. He wants to give us life and life more abundantly. But we need to believe in him. Amen and amen. We find here in this story, he approaches the religious, self-righteous man. You've heard it many times, I'm sure. I've read it many times. I know that for sure. He spoke this parable to some who trusted in themselves that they were righteous and despised others. Two men went up to the temple to pray, one a Pharisee, the other a tax collector. The Pharisee, the religious man, stood and prayed thus with himself, God, I thank you that I'm not like other men, extortioners, unjust, adulterers, or even as this tax collector. How sad it is for a man to exalt himself when really he's equal to all men. For all have sinned and fallen short of the glory of God. There's none righteous, no, not one. Your righteousness is as filthy rags, the Bible declares. Like a woman's menstrual rags, he's saying. Oh, how graphic God is. He calls us all to repent. He says, I fast twice a week. I give tithes of all that I possess. And the tax collector, Jesus said, standing afar off, no kidding, lightning might strike that guy, would not so much as raise his eyes to heaven, but beat his breast, saying, God, be merciful to me, a sinner. Recognition of who we are is so vitally important. God is not lucky to have me. I am blessed to receive Jesus Christ and ask him to be my Lord and Savior, and he receives me. He receives me because not of who I am and what I've done, but because he cried out for me, Father, forgive Daryl for what he's done. And he said to Daryl, Daryl, it is finished. The price for your sins have been completely paid for on the cross. Amen and amen.
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1: Sometimes in the dry wastelands of life, I will find God more than I find Him anywhere else.
2: Do we grow closer to the Lord in times of spiritual success and excitement? Pastor Greg Laurie says we often realize God is all we need when He's all we have.
1: I would love to perpetually live on a mountaintop, never having an emotional low, but the reality

0: It's been said that when we get to the end of our rope, we get to the beginning of God. A lot of truth in that statement. When we're out of answers and short on hope, God opens His supply of reassurance and direction. And today on A New Beginning, Pastor Greg Laurie has good insight for those challenging times. We're glad you've joined us for his new series called Refresh, What Every Christian Needs to Know. Valuable information for believers who face the challenges of life.
1: Have you ever been working on your computer and things sort of freeze? And I have a little bar I'll tap trying to wake my computer up, and sometimes it won't wake up. I may have to restart it, reboot it, and effectively refresh it. In the same way in our lives as Christians, sometimes we find ourselves, well, a little bit down, a little bit frozen. We're not living the way we ought to be. It's not working as well for us. We're struggling spiritually. That is not a 21st century phenomenon. Way back when, the psalmist wrote these words in Psalm 42, "My heart is breaking as I remember how it used to be." Can someone here say those words maybe today, describing their life? There was a time when you were stronger spiritually than you are today. And so you say, "I remember how it used to be." And then the psalmist continues, "I walked among the crowds of worshipers, leading a great procession to the house of God, singing for joy and giving thanks." But then he honestly admits this. "So why am I discouraged? Why is my heart so sad?" And that can happen to any of us. You can be in the middle of a worship service, you find yourself down, you're discouraged, you're sad. And I love it because in the middle of a psalm, he corrects himself and he says, "I will put my hope in God. I'll praise Him again, my Savior and my God." Sometimes I do that. I preach to myself. I'll be thinking something, I'm down about this or concerned about that or something else. And I'll even say, "Greg, shut up." I'm very close to myself, so I can talk that way to myself. "Greg, shut up. The Bible says," and sometimes I'll quote the Bible out loud to myself to sort of write my course. Have you ever done that? Then the psalmist continues and says, "As the deer longs for streams of water, so I long for you, O God. I thirst for God, the living God." Here's what he's saying. I need some spiritual refreshment. And that's something God wants to give to every one of us. God wants to refresh you today, right here, right now. How does he do that? Well, one way he does it is through reading and studying the Bible. Reading and studying the Bible, because Psalm 19 says, "The word of the Lord is perfect, refreshing the soul." Proverbs 25:25 says, "Good news from far away is like cold water to the thirsty." So as I read and study the word of God, it refreshes me. Number two, this is really important. I will find myself spiritually refreshed when I think of other people more than myself. That's counterintuitive. It seems to me that if I want to be refreshed, if I want to be happy, I have to focus on my needs. And I'll even find myself saying something along the lines of, I need more me time. And you even use that voice, which is especially obnoxious. I need more me time. You don't need more me time. You need more Jesus time. That's what's going to refresh you spiritually. And think of others. Here's the reality. When I do things only for myself, that might bring a momentary happiness, but studies have found that selflessness brings happiness, not selfishness. They've even come up with a description of it. They call it the helper's high. You know it. When you do something for someone else, it can be as simple as holding the door open for someone or helping someone load their groceries into their car, or it might be providing some food for someone that is in need or sharing your faith with someone. As you do that, you find yourself replenished in the process. And we're told in Scripture, Proverbs 11:25, a generous person will prosper, and whoever refreshes others will be refreshed himself. Okay. So here's another thing that brings refreshment, and this one might surprise you. Spiritual refreshment comes from times of spiritual testing. God says in Isaiah 43:19, "I'm about to do something new. See, I've already begun. Don't you see it? I'll make a pathway through the wilderness and rivers in the dry wasteland so my chosen people can be refreshed. So listen, sometimes in the dry wastelands of life, I will find God more than I find him anywhere else. I would love to perpetually live on a mountaintop, never having an emotional low. But the reality is, spiritual fruit does not grow on mountaintops. It grows in valleys. But why do I have to go through trials as a follower of Jesus? Here's the answer. James 1, verse 2. Dear brothers and sisters, when troubles of any kind come your way, consider it an opportunity for great joy. And know that when your faith is tested, your endurance has a chance to grow. So let it grow. And when your endurance is fully developed, you'll be perfect and complete. We'll stop there. One of the things that often happens when crisis comes our way, when hardship comes our way, maybe it's trouble at work. Maybe it's trouble with your family. Maybe it's trouble with your health. But whatever it is you ask why. Why is this happening to me? What have I done to deserve such a fate? I've been walking with the Lord. I've been reading his word. I've been praying. I've been going to church. I'm doing all the right things. I'm checking all the boxes. And this hardship is happening. Why? Simple answer. For your own good. What? Oh, yeah. Trials are allowed in the life of the Christian for their own good. So you will grow up spiritually. In fact, 1 Peter says, don't be surprised at the fiery trials you're going through as though something strange were happening. Instead, be glad, for these trials make you partners with Christ in his suffering. Look, it's not a matter of if you're going to have trials and hardship. It's just a matter of when. Jesus said, in this world, you shall have tribulation, but be of good cheer. I've overcome the world. So if you're taking notes, here's point number one. God allows trials in the life of the Christian, so we will grow up spiritually. Again, God allows trials in our lives so we will grow up spiritually. J.B. Phillips translates verse 4 as follows. Let this process go on until you have become men of mature character. Basically, it is God testing you to see if you've learned the material. Back when I was in school, I remember when the teacher would come out and say, close your textbooks. We're having a pop quiz. All the nerds and the geeks got excited. They're all like, yeah. And they even had voices like that. Not really, but, and I was not excited. And by the way, we don't call them nerds and geeks anymore, do we? We call them boss now. We probably work for them. Isn't it interesting how the word geek is positive now, right? So I can't get my computer working. I need a geek, help me, someone. So they were excited. Why? Because they were prepared. They had studied the material. I was not excited. Why? Because I was not prepared. I had not studied. Instead, I sat in the back of the classroom, mocking people, creating disruptions, and perpetually being sent to the principal's office. Kids, don't do this at home. I'm a professional. Idiot. So don't follow my example. But why would a teacher do that? They wanted to see if you were learning the material. Guess what? God gives pop quizzes too. He wants to see if you're learning the material.
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2: Well, in today's study, Pastor Greg has been explaining how God often brings times of testing in our lives to see if we're learning the lessons he's teaching us. It helps us grow and mature.
1: Take as an example the children of Israel. Why did it take them 40 years to get from Egypt to Israel? I mean, if they took their time, they could have gotten there in 40 days. If they picked up the pace, they could have gotten there in 3 weeks or so. Why did they wander like that? Because men were in charge and they would not stop and ask for directions. No, that's not the reason. Here's the real reason. Deuteronomy 8:2 says, remember how the Lord your God led you all this way in the wilderness 40 years to humble you, to test you in order to know what was in your heart, whether you would keep his commandments or not. God allows tests in our life to humble us because sometimes we think we're all that and a bag of chips. We kind of believe our own press. I am so awesome. I am so smart. I am so spiritual. You might need to be humbled a little bit and be brought back to reality. And so the Lord allows a test. Here's a perfect illustration found in John chapter 6. A huge multitude had gathered to hear Jesus. And it was lunchtime and people were hungry. Maybe you heard their stomachs grumbling. You can set a clock to my stomach. I am ready to have lunch at 11 o'clock. Not 12, that's late to me. 11 o'clock and I'm ready for dinner at 5, by the way. So I love this because Jesus goes to Philip and actually says to him, hey, Philip, where are we going to buy bread to feed all these people? Do you think Jesus was like perplexed? Like, what are we going to do? Philip, help me. No, of course not. He knew exactly what he was going to do. In fact, that verse goes on to say, Jesus knew what he would do, but he was testing Philip. Philip, where are we going to find bread? Where are we going to buy bread to feed the people? Philip's like, I have no idea. Andrew's standing nearby and he's listening. He says, well, there's this kid here with 5 loaves and 2 fish. And then catching himself, he says, but what is that among so many? So both of them effectively failed that test. What was the test? The test was, can you trust God when you need food on your table? Can you trust God when you need your financial needs met? Can you trust God when you're having a challenge physically or in some other area? Can you believe that God will come through for you? He has, after all, promised to provide all of your needs according to his riches and glory in Christ Jesus. So trust him. Think of this another way. Instead of seeing these trials and challenges as horrible things, could you possibly think of them as good things accomplishing a greater thing? Another translation of James 1 is as follows. When all kinds of trials and temptations crowd into your lives, my brothers, don't treat them as intruders, but treat them as friends. They've come to test your faith and produce in you a quality of endurance. So let the process go on until the endurance is fully developed and you'll find you become men and women of mature character, men and women of integrity with no weak spots. It's like going to the gym. How many of you like to go to the gym? You love to work out. Wow, not a real active bunch, are you? But you know, you go to the gym. People do interesting things in gyms, don't they? There's a person that dominates all the equipment. Like they're like using 3 things at once and you want to get in there, but they've got their own private circuit going on. Then there's the guy who makes loud noises when he lifts. It's just, you know, it's like, seriously? He usually has headphones in. And it's the same guy that when he's done, drops his weight. Like, drop, boom, it hits the ground. Then there's a person that gets on the treadmill and sweats on everything. There's like pools of perspiration. People are fleeing in horror. Well, why do we go to the gym? To show off. I don't know. You go and you break your muscle down to build it up. Okay, trials are like God's gym where he breaks us down to build us up. Not to make us weaker, but ultimately to make us stronger. God is toughening you up for something he has in the future. And remember this, even when things look bleak, all things work together for God's glory and your ultimate good. God has a plan. God has a purpose. You never know. I heard a story, actually read a story, about a guy who was bitten by a great white shark. He's rushed to the hospital. And as they're doing surgery to save his life, they see that there is a tumor on his kidney. It's cancer. They remove the cancer, and the man later said he was thankful for the shark attack, because if the shark attack had not happened, he would not have known of the cancer. Who would ever think you would give thanks to God for being bitten by a great white shark? They tried to contact the shark for comment, but he was unavailable. He was too busy looking for other people to bite, hoping for a positive outcome. But anyway, so there's a really bad thing that turned out to be a really good thing. Even when things look bleak, all things will ultimately work together for God's glory and your good.

0: Important insight today on A New Beginning from Pastor Greg Laurie's message called The Refreshment of the Spirit in Times of Trial. Many of us, in hindsight, can look back and see how God used the challenging times of our lives to bring about a greater good. You know, it brings such a great sense of security to know that the Lord knows and cares for us. In Deuteronomy, we read, "The Lord Himself goes before you and will be with you. He will never leave you nor forsake you. Do not be afraid. Do not be discouraged." But maybe you've never entered into a relationship with the Lord. Pastor Greg, what would you say about that?
1: I would say that God is just a prayer away. You know, it doesn't take years to become a Christian. It doesn't take months. Frankly, it doesn't even take hours. It can happen so quickly. It just starts with you saying to God, "I know I'm a sinner. I know that you love me. I know that you sent Jesus to die on the cross for my sin and pay for those sins and then to rise again from the dead, and I want him to come into my life." So here's my question to you. Have you done that yet? Because Jesus, who did die on that cross and rose again from the dead 3 days later, is alive and standing at the door of your life right now, and he's knocking. And he's saying, "If you'll hear my voice and open the door, I will come in." Would you like your sin forgiven? Would you like to know that when you die, you will go to heaven? Do you want Christ to come into your life right now? If so, why don't you just stop whatever it is you're doing and pray this prayer with me? You could pray it out loud. You can pray it in the quietness of your own heart. But pray this prayer to God. Say, "Lord Jesus, I know that I am a sinner, but I know that you are the Savior who died on the cross for my sin and rose again from the dead. I'm sorry for my sin, and I turn from it now, and I choose to follow you from this moment forward. I ask all of this in Jesus' name. Amen." Listen, if you just prayed that prayer, the Bible promises that God has heard your prayer and has answered that prayer. The Bible says that if we will confess our sin, he's faithful and just to forgive us our sin and cleanse us from all unrighteousness. So, God bless you. You've made the right decision. The decision to follow Jesus Christ.
0: Yeah, that's right. 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Maybe you've heard of it. And Pastor Greg, here's a few seconds of a dialogue you recently had with the movie's director, Joshua Enck.
1: Our nation, in fact, I would say, is grounded in what happened in a spiritual awakening that was led primarily by a man named George, but not the George we think. Not George Washington, though he plays clearly a significant role in American history, but another George. Who was that George?
2: That was George Whitfield, the one and only. Known for his voice, this profound, powerful, supernatural voice. He was like a trumpet blast from heaven. And he wanted more of Christ and less of him.
1: Yeah.
2: And that's why, you know, we don't hear his name a whole lot.
1: Yeah.
2: He didn't want a bridge named after him or denomination named after him, but he was known as the spiritual founding father.
0: He was an unlikely choice to change early colonial America. I mean, he was so young, isn't that right?
1: He really was, and he was effectively thrown out of the churches of England because of his bold preaching. how he would tell the folks there, you must be born again. Being born in the church and attending church isn't enough. You need to have your own encounter with Christ. And young George Whitefield had his encounter with the Lord. He wanted to be an actor. He had this beautiful God-given voice, which he ultimately was able to use for the glory of God. But the cool thing is, despite being driven out of the churches, it actually worked out in his favor because it sent him out to, well, where the people were, out into the fields, out into the town square, out into the coal mines to preach the gospel. And his voice was so loud and so powerful without amplification. When he would begin to speak, people would gather around to hear more. And he played a significant role in the forming of what would ultimately become the United States of America. Before there was a revolution, there was a revival. And that revival set the stage for what would become our nation that we love and we cherish. And so find out the origin story of America, the spiritual origin story, in this new film called A Great Awakening. We're going to offer it to you on DVD so you can watch it whenever you want for your gift of any size. And what that means is if you only send a little, we'll send you a copy. But many can send more and be generous. And your generosity is appreciated. And we'll use those resources to continue in our mission of knowing God and making Him known, so more people can hear the teaching of the Word of God as you hear here in A New Beginning, as well as the proclamation of the gospel. One of the things I appreciate about George Whitefield is he was an evangelist, and I too have been called to be an evangelist. And one of the things that we do on our radio broadcasts, as well as our other media outlets, is we invite people to Christ. And did you know thousands of people make a profession of faith to follow Christ every year through this radio show and our TV show and the other things that we do out there in media platforms. So be extra generous so we can bring the gospel to our generation, much like George Whitefield did for his.
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20 verses, but please keep your Bibles. I'll be referring to some other passages as well. There was a certain man from Ramathaim, a Zuphite, from the hill country of Ephraim, whose name was Elkanah, son of Jeroham, the son of Elihu, the son of Tohu, the son of Zuf, an Ephraimite. The Bible really cares what your lineage is. And he was actually a Levite as well. And he had two wives. One was called Hannah, and the other, Peninnah. Now, Peninnah had children, but Hannah had none. And year after year, this man went up from his town to worship and sacrifice to the Lord Almighty at Shiloh, where Hophni and Phinehas, the two sons of Eli, were priests of the Lord. Whenever the day came for Elkanah to sacrifice, he would give portions of the meat to his wife Peninnah and to all her sons and daughters. But to Hannah, he gave a double portion because he loved her, and the Lord had closed her womb. And because the Lord had closed her womb, her rival kept provoking her in order to irritate her. And this went on year after year. And whenever Hannah went up to the house of the Lord, her rival provoked her till she wept and would not eat. Elkanah, her husband, would say to her, "Hannah, why are you weeping? Why don't you eat? Why are you downhearted? Don't I mean more to you than 10 sons?" And once when they had finished eating and drinking in Shiloh, Hannah stood up. Now Eli the priest was sitting on a chair by the doorpost of the Lord's temple, and in bitterness of soul, Hannah wept much and prayed to the Lord. And she made a vow, saying, "O Lord Almighty, if you will only look upon your servant's misery and remember me, and not forget your servant, but give her a son, then I will give him to the Lord for all the days of his life, and no razor will ever be used on his head." As she kept on praying to the Lord, Eli observed her mouth. Hannah was praying in her heart, and her lips were moving, but her voice was not heard. And Eli thought she was drunk and said to her, "How long will you keep on getting drunk? Get rid of your wine." "Oh, not so, my Lord," Hannah replied. "I am a woman who is deeply troubled, and I have not been drinking wine or beer. I was pouring out my soul to the Lord. Do not take your servant for a wicked woman. I have been praying here out of my great anguish and grief." Eli answered, "Go in peace, and may the God of Israel grant you what you have asked of him." And she said, "May your servant find favor in your eyes." Then she went her way and ate something, and her face was no longer downcast. And early the next morning they arose and they worshiped before the Lord, and then went back to their home at Ramah. Elkanah lay with Hannah his wife, and the Lord remembered her. So in the course of time, Hannah conceived and gave birth to a son.

0: she named him Samuel, saying, "Because I asked the Lord for him." Now keep your fingers there. I'm going to look at the next part of the story and a little bit of chapter 2. This amazing story of Hannah and how the Lord, in his great love, in his great power, moved her from the depth of anguish. You'll notice her heart is downcast. You see this with her husband saying, "Why is your heart downcast?" Then you're going to see her praying from the very depths of her heart. And then you see her with this grief-stricken, broken heart, just pouring out before the Lord. But at the end, you see her with a rejoicing heart. So wherever you are in the process, we have a God whose power is to miraculously sometimes lift us out of our heartache. Sometimes he takes his great might and he lifts us up and he strengthens us as we walk through. Some of you are walking through grief right now. That the Lord lifts us up and strengthens us. But sometimes in his tender mercy, he doesn't do either of those. He just loves us through it. And here we have wonderful lessons of encouragement, very practical stuff for us as we come before the Lord with our hearts. So some of you may today have a broken heart. And God love you. And the person beside you may have a broken heart too, only you don't know it. Or some of you may have a healed heart. And you have learned the strength that comes as God heals you. You know, it's wonderful that God touches our bodies and he's made these bodies to heal. Amen? I have a mango tree, and 12 years ago I did little paving stones around my backyard and my patio. And that mango tree has been growing, and the roots have been pushing up all of the different bricks, and some of them are pretty big pieces. And so Friday I tackled the monster and said, "Okay, I'm going to move all my patio stones and chop out." Some of those roots were that big that weren't even there before. And so yesterday and today my hamstrings have been crying out to God. But praise God that our bodies are made to heal, right? And tomorrow I'll be fine. But our hearts are also made to heal. We're not just our bodies. We are very complex beings made in the image of God. But God has, in the making, he has made us to heal. In our relationships, in the brokenness that we feel. And so wherever we are in the process, you may be in the process of having a healing heart, but God is at work and in his power to heal us and to transform us. So let's look at Hannah and some of the lessons. If you have your sermon notes, you can follow with me. In verse 16, I put this on the front. It says, "I have been praying here out of my great anguish and grief." And we're going to see this transformed in chapter 2. So the Lord raises the poor from the dust, and he lifts the needy from the ash heap, and he seats them with princes and has them inherit a throne of honor. Literally, we see this process in Hannah's life. At the beginning, we see her crying before the Lord with anguish and with grief. The Bible just sort of tells it as it is. Everything that you read isn't there to say that's a justification of how it should be. And you have Elkanah. It was quite common in the culture in the Old Testament for people to have multiple wives. And the Bible doesn't hide the conflict that happens when that happens. And Jesus affirms marriage as a man and a woman coming before the Lord. But here we have Elkanah, and God love him, trying to survive his two wives. And the one had lots of children, sons and daughters, and the other was barren. Hannah had none. And it says that Peninnah, she provoked and prodded and pushed into Hannah all the salt and the anguish she could. And whenever they went to worship the Lord at the temple, and part of the sacrifices which you gave those gifts to your children and your family, you can see Peninnah being mean and deliberately hurting Hannah. And so you have Hannah. She wept, and she would not enter into the worship and the sacrifice of eating and rejoicing before the Lord. So broken was her heart. Elkanah, God love him. I, as men, we're not very good at what to do in these situations. And I don't know if he made it better or worse. And he said, Hannah, why are you weeping? Aren't I better than 10 sons? And you can just hear her saying, no, you're not. And he was trying. And here we have just the bitterness of her heart. And in the midst of that, she did what God calls us to do, to take our bitterness to him. And she prays. And I hope today, whatever bitterness you have before the Lord, whatever anguish and grief, bring it to God. You're in his house. She was in the temple of the Lord. And as we've said, Ekomamai, and we've encouraging you to wear slippers next week, it's so that we can enter into the house as we are, who we are, and we bring that to God. And so she brought it for the Lord. We have this amazing prayer in verse 10. In bitterness of soul, Hannah wept and wept much and prayed to the Lord. And she made a vow, saying, O Lord Almighty, if he will only look upon your servant's misery and remember me and not forget your servant, but give her a son, then I will give him to the Lord for all the days of his life, and no razor will ever be used on his head. She was desperate. God, I want a son so badly that even if I get him for a little bit of time. And she was willing to let go completely. And that anguish of heart where she makes a vow, Lord, if you just look, see my misery, Lord, if you just remember me, don't forget me, and Lord, can you give me a son? Last week we saw Jacob bargaining with God. This is bargaining on a whole other level of making a vow. Now the Bible warns us against making a vow. You don't need to make a vow for the Lord to hear your prayers. But we have just the desperation of her prayer before the Lord. The Psalms are given to us to help us pray. The Psalms are given to us so that we can read them out loud and pray them. And if you have a broken heart, or if you're in the context of a healing heart, learn to pray the Psalms. Learn to pray them out loud. And you say, where do you go? You can start with Psalm 22. My God, why have you forsaken me? Jesus, his words on the cross, that he empathizes with us. And then you can go to Psalm 34. And Psalm 34 is an acrostic of the low point of David's life, where David had to pretend to be insane. And it said he let spit drip down his face in his beard just to get by with his life and get out of a deadly situation. And it says in Psalm 34:18, the Lord is close to the brokenhearted and he saves those crushed in spirit. Isn't that nice? The Lord is close to who? Brokenhearted. The more broken your heart is, the closer you know the Lord is. That's true also when we near death. I really believe that the weaker we are in our bodies, the closer we are to the Lord in very hidden and secret ways. It's also true to those that love Jesus and are broken, and that God is right there waiting. Right there loving, right there helping, right there interceding for you, even when you have tears not even to recognize and see him. And so we have this Psalm 34, and read the Psalms, and you can keep going. Go to Psalm 35 and 36 and 37, 38, 39, 40. All of them have this crying out to God in prayer, and you can keep going. But it also has this resolution of God healing our hearts and of trusting him in the process. So she made this bitter vow to him, and she said, if you give me a son, I'm going to give him to you all the days of his life. He's going to be a Nazarite. That was someone set apart for God. He's never going to eat anything unholy or unclean, no alcohol. He's never going to cut his hair, so that the whole world knows that he is set apart to God and he belongs to you. That's actually true for all kids, right? Isn't that what we want for all of our kids? We want all of our kids to never let anything unholy touch their lives. We want all of our kids. That's why we have child dedications and our worship service. Lord, they're just on loan. If you're a grandparent, the incredible privilege of having a grandchild. Or if you're a surrogate grandparent, or you've a foster one and you've adopted someone else's, praise God for the impact you can have. It's for some reason, kids don't want to listen to their parents, but they love listening to their grandparents. And this amazing privilege of being able to be heard and love and listen and care and put their hands in the hands of God. So we have here her crying before God with anguish and grief, and she was misunderstood. Well, she was provoked by her rival. She was, and men, if you're thinking of having multiple wives, just learn from the lessons in the Bible, okay? It's not the way to go, okay? But then you have, she was misunderstood by the priest. I mean, this priest is supposed to have the heart of God. Who's close to the brokenhearted. Here she shows up to church. And instead of her getting some consolation and some care, she gets, hey, what are you doing, you drunken woman? Now, it gives you something of the state of the temple at that time. And in fact, if you keep reading, you'll learn that Eli and his sons and the whole culture of the temple had become incredibly perverse and corrupt and wicked. And Eli just assumed to those who are sinful, all things are sinful. To those who are holy, all things are holy. And all he saw, he missed her heart completely. And women, forgive us. Please forgive us when we miss your hearts. Forgive us when, as husbands, we don't know what to say. Forgive us when, as pastors, we totally get it upside down. And here Eli, she was completely misunderstood. And praise God, at least Eli repented and said, I'm sorry, go in peace. And may the God of Israel, I added the I'm sorry part, but I think that's there. May the God of Israel grant you what you have asked of him. So there is this crying before the Lord, and I hope that when you are broken or breaking or in the process, that rather than running away from the Lord, you will run to him. That rather than running away from God's people and worship, that you will run to him. Because everything in the flesh wants to run and hide, and we want to weep in private. But it is, the process begins in the presence of the Lord. And the power of God is so often released in places and times when we least expect it. And so thank you for being here today. Because we see that here we have Hannah set apart for the Lord's plan and her son to be, which is Samuel, set apart for the Lord's plan. God has a plan. Can we say that? God has a plan. It's a good plan. It's a good plan. Your heart is broken. You have all kinds of pain. You don't know what to do other than to bleed and to hurt. But God still has a plan in the midst of it. And here in the part that I didn't read from verse 21 through to 28, she goes home and she becomes pregnant. And the next year, when it's time to go for the sacrifice, Hannah says, I'm not going to go now. I'm going to wait until he's weaned. And she loves on her little boy. And Elkanah, her husband, he gives her permission. And so she stays and she nurses her son until she had weaned him. And then in verse 24, after she had weaned, he was weaned, he took the boy with her. I don't know how old, but I'm sure she took her time. And those of you that have multiple children, you know, the first child, you tend to wean quickly. The last child, you know, it's the last one, you take your time. And here she was. And it says she took the boy with her, young as he was, along with a three-year-old bull. They were rich, actually, and an ephah of flour and skin of wine, and brought him to the house of the Lord at Shiloh. Then they slaughtered the bull. They brought the boy to Eli, and she said to him, as surely as you live, my Lord, I am the woman who stood here beside you praying to the Lord, and I prayed for this child, and the Lord has granted me what I asked of him. Some of you are praying for children that you haven't seen yet. Some of you are praying for grandchildren that haven't been born yet. And oh, the prayers and the power of the prayers of people who wait. And you know what I believe? I think there's scripture in this. Those who wait upon the Lord, that the longer you wait, the more God has great plans for you. And the waiting may rip you into. And it may even be waiting until we see the face of Jesus in heaven. But what Scripture promises is the longer you wait, the greater the blessing that God has. I mean, this is kind of a really stupid illustration, but if you put money in to invest, I mean, you can't compare kids to money, okay? But if you put money in to invest, unless they're going to take it all, but that's all right. If you put money in to invest, the longer it's there, it grows and it grows and it grows. And if you are waiting for the blessing of God, your blessing is growing, not diminishing. You get that? And the promise that God has for you, those of you that have no children of your own, those of you that have no grandchildren of your own, the blessing that God has for you is even greater the longer you wait. And so we have this promise of God that he has a plan. And so in this plan, she gives back in obedience to the Lord. Not just because she made a vow, but because the Lord had answered her prayer. And her heart was now full. God was at work. And so we give back our children. We give back our marriages. We give back our grandchildren. When God gives to us in blessing, what do? We give back to him. Can we say that? We give back. We cry out, Lord, help. And then when he gives it to us, if some of us just say, oh, thanks, God, see you later. No, when he gives, what do? We give back. Why? Because he wants to take what we give back and multiply it. And it's in the giving back that the healing of our hearts happen. And so if you are not able to give back to God, you will be stuck with your broken heart. And it will get bitter and end in anguish and in grief. God calls us to give back to him because he loves us. And in the process of that giving back, his power is now released in us and through us. If you're in anguish and God gives to you, it may be something very little and very simple. You take the first part and you give it back. Can God keep giving? Does God love to give? He loves his children. He loves to pour out. But he wants his giving to bring spiritual power and transformation in us and in our character and in the degree of joy that we carry with him. Because it really is more blessed to give than, so he wants more blessing for us. So giving back in obedience to God's plan, Hannah saw the answer to her prayer. She made this impossible prayer, and God answered and did the miracle. But she saw it as a verification, not just of his love for her. He loved her whether he gave her a son or not. And God bless Elkanah, am I not more valuable than 10 sons? And I hear God saying in heaven, am I not more valuable to you than all the things you are asking me for? But she saw the answer as a verification that God was working and that God had a greater plan for her life. And so we see, if you go down to verse 27 of chapter 1, I prayed for this child and the Lord has granted me what I asked of him. So now I give him to the Lord for his whole life.
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8: There are those who look at our lives that look at their lives and say, where is God if this is going on? But the right, the claim of believer is to say, Lord, show me your face. Show me the light. Show me what you are still doing. Let me perceive that there is something greater than myself at work here.
9: 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In today's episode, Pastor Brian shares the second half of a lesson from Psalm 4. 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And while you're there, look for Pastor Brian's book, The Multi-Generational Church Crisis. This compelling book asks the question of the church, what could be accomplished in the name of Christ if we could better understand each other? Let's hear now from Dr. Brian Chappell as he shares the second half of the lesson, The God Who Answers.

0: Would you look in your Bibles at Psalm 4? Answer me when I call, O God of my righteousness. You have given me relief when I was in distress. Be gracious to me and hear my prayer. O men, how long shall my honor be turned into shame? How long will you love vain words and seek after lies? Selah. And just a quick reminder, the Selahs are musical notation and the end of a thought, virtually an amen, planted within the Psalms. Verse 3, but know that the Lord has set apart the godly for himself. The Lord hears when I call to him. Be angry and do not sin. Ponder in your own hearts on your beds and be silent. Selah. Offer right sacrifices and put your trust in the Lord. There are many who say, who will show us some good? Lift up the light of your face upon us, O Lord. You have put more joy in my heart than they have when their grain and wine abound. In peace, I will both lie down and sleep. For you alone, O Lord, make me dwell in safety. The things that I'm going to say for the next few minutes, I'm going to acknowledge to you are the deep mines of faith. That this is not on the surface of just saccharine Christianity, of sentimentalism. This is deep down stuff as we are trying to find the reality of God in our lives by claiming who he really is and what he has really done. If it's that kind of God that we are seeking, then we claim him even in the distress, first of all, by trusting his hedge about us. Verse 3, right at the beginning. But know that the Lord has set apart the godly for himself. He has set apart his own. He has intention for them that is eternal and good. But I confess, and you do too, that there is enough in a broken and fallen world that would make us question that at times, that there truly is a set apartness of God's people for his eternal purpose, that there is a hedge about us. When Kathy and I were in England 2 weeks ago and in a retreat center, a conference center that was in the rural parts of London, we had opportunity just to take some hikes, and we went through the fields where there are those, you know, those noteworthy hedges in the European fields. The hedges, remember, in the battle for Normandy, even kept the Allied tanks from being able to make progress because the hedges were so thick and so dense. They hadn't just been planted 10 years before or 20 years before. Those French hedgerows had been planted by the Romans 2,000 years before, so that even tanks could not penetrate them. But what if the hedges about us had not been planted 20 years ago or 2,000 years ago, but before the foundations of the world were laid? Remember the words of Jeremiah, I have loved you with an everlasting love. With loving kindness, I have called you. I have set you apart. And that understanding of God's love setting apart for eternal purpose with eternal ways is reminding us of the importance of believing in the hedge that accomplishes two things. It keeps us from going out into danger, as well as keeping danger coming into us. The notion of a hedge about us keeping us from going out into eternal danger is expressed so poignantly in the book of Hosea. Do you remember Hosea, the minor prophet, whom God said, I want you to take as your wife a prostitute to show how great is not only the righteousness, but the forgiveness of God. And then after Hosea took Gomer as his wife, she continued to go in adultery after other men. And God said to Hosea, take her back, despite her repeated adulteries. For such is the love of God for Israel. I want you, my spokesman, to show truly how great is my love. But right in that same chapter, there is an amazing promise of what God would begin to do in Gomer, the prostitute wife's life. God says in verse 6, I will hedge her up. I will hedge her way with thorns, and I will build a wall against her so that she cannot find her paths. She shall pursue her lovers, but not overtake them. And she shall seek them, but not find them. It is the blessed, difficult experience of virtually everyone who's been a Christian for any length of time, that we recognize there are those moments in our lives when we have planned, when we have headed toward the evil, the wrong, the temptation, and we knew it was there, and we made the plan for it, and through miraculous means, whether the time changed, or the traffic changed, or the opportunity changed, that God put a hedge around us so that we could not get to the very sin that we were pursuing. It's part of God's plan, and we say, no, there's certain things in my life I did. I know, but God is looking for eternal things and for that which has eternal consequence in our lives. He has put a hedge about his people so that we can go out into that danger that would create eternal consequences. But the hedge operates the other way too, from eternal danger not entering our lives. You know the words of the psalmist, the Lord is my refuge and my fortress. By a deep commitment of faith, we believe that nothing enters our lives, but that God intends to work it for good. All things work together for good to them that love God and are called according to his purposes. When I believe that, I have lots of questions at times. Lord, did really nothing come into my life but such as you intended for my eternal good? And when we begin to say, no, there's been some awful things in my life. But listen, if you are still here, if you are here today hearing me, there has been a hedge about you, or you would not be here. The truck, the car, the disaster, the disease, the virus, it would have already got you. If you are here, you look back and say, I don't understand all that's come in, but I have profound and deep faith that God has been good to me and that there is a hedge about me. And because I believe there is a hedge about me, barring me from the worst of eternal consequence and keeping the worst of eternal things from coming into my life, I begin to trust his hearing. I mean, that's what's actually being expressed at the end of verse 3. Not only has the Lord set the godly apart, the Lord hears when I call to him. Now, that's a matter of faith too. Because when you're in the church, if you're receiving good instruction, you know that simply because we ask God for something does not mean he provides that very thing. I'm not eternally wise. I don't know what's right in every phase and aspect of my life. I still offer my desires to God, but he knows far better than I what should happen. So the options of his response are yes, no, not yet. Or exceedingly abundantly above all that you would ask or even think. As God is working all things together for good, he is working the intricacies and the complexities of the universe for the good of his people and the good of you. I believe because there's a hedge about me, God hears me. And in hearing me, he is working for my eternal good. He is working for my spiritual security. And I receive that with humility. I trust the hedge. I trust his hearing. And for that reason, verse 4 stands before us. Be angry and do not sin. Ponder in your own hearts on your beds and be silent. I'm glad the verse is there. Be angry and do not sin. Like, there are things in our lives that are worth being angry at. This doesn't make sense. How could a good person, how could a daughter, how could a son, how could somebody like my coworker so good have this difficulty, this struggle, this earthquake in their lives, and to have a just cause for saying, I don't understand this. But in the wonderful way in which Scripture works, some of your Bibles will say this in the footnotes, that word for anger is just the word for trembling. Tremble. And some translations actually translate it as worship or reverence. Whatever it is, I'm trembling before it, and yet I'm not cursing God. He's put a hedge about me. I believe that. I believe he hears me. And so there is a humble silence as I ponder upon my bed the greatness of God, the goodness of God, even in the light of these circumstances. Do I even pray like Jesus? Lord, here is my prayer, yet not my will, but your will be done. I receive with humility what a sovereign and gracious God brings into my life. And I do that because I trust your hearing. Even though there's something in my heart that resists, that trembles, that may even be angry, I'm seeking to trust you through this. And the reason we do that is we trust his hand.
1: 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It may seem hard for younger Christians to believe, but people over 50 were raised during an era when 90% of Americans identified as Christian. These older believers were once part of a majority group that understood the mission of the church was to take control of our culture, to halt its evils. At the same time, Christians under 50 have lived their entire lives perceiving themselves as a minority that needs to make credible their faith to a secular, pluralistic culture. These distinct experiences and perceptions have a profound impact on the priorities different generations have for church ministry. It's no wonder that younger and older believers don't always see eye to eye. 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That's 844-414-7223. And now, more from Brian Chappell on today's Unlimited Grace.
0: Not only do you trust that he's made a way, you trust the one whose name that you know and has been demonstrated to you. Offer, verse 5, right sacrifices and put your trust in the Lord. In most of your Bibles, the word Lord there has all the letters capitalized. L-O-R-D, every letter capitalized, which is the English translation of the Hebrew Yahweh. Reminding us the same Lord that is made a way by sacrifice that would culminate in the work of his son. That same Lord is Yahweh, the Lord Almighty. He is sovereign and savior. He is creator and caregiver. He is warrior and shepherd. He is all those things together. And because I believe it, because I believe he is sovereign and cares, because I believe he is warrior in my behalf, and shepherd for my soul, I trust him. I turn to him. I turn to his hand. Trust his hand is at work. That there is a hedge about me. That he hears me. And that his hand is at work in my behalf. And I claim those truths. Even in the midst of the crisis. Even in the distress. As I'm calling out to God. I claim the reality of who you are. The one who puts a hedge about me for eternal purposes. The one who hears my prayer. And whose hand is at work in my behalf. And if that is the case, if I have approached God that way, what ultimately become the consequences? I begin to look for his light in my life, even in the dark hours, even in the worst nightly storm. I begin to look for his light to shine, because that's my privilege as a believer. That light is expressed in verse 6. There are many who say, who will show us some good? Lift up the light of your face upon us, O Lord. There are those who look at our lives, that look at their lives and say, where is God if this is going on? But the right, the claim of believer is to say, Lord, show me your face. Show me the light. Show me what you are still doing. Let me perceive that there is something greater than myself at work here. It's what happened to Stephen, of course, when he was being stoned for the profession of his faith. And even in the stoning, he had the heavens opened before him, and he saw the Son of God sitting beside God in his glory. Lord, show me your face. This is awful. But if you show me your face through it, I continue to believe that the hedge is about me, and that you're hearing, that you're working for eternal purposes. It's what the psalmist is praying for. And we, people of faith, have to remember that over and over again, that God's goodness is not marked by the circumstances, but by the destination. He is working eternal purposes in a complex, broken world with complex, broken people who would not necessarily listen or hear or respond were it not for the crises that come that call for us to look for a Christ. I need a redeemer. I need somebody, some way out of this mess. We, of course, recognize that so often the things that come into our lives that we believe are the terrible circumstances that create the detours and the distractions from our destination are so often not detours or distractions to God at all, but the means by which He is taking us on the scenic tour. And we begin to see things in our lives and even through our hurts that we would never have understood about the magnitude and the majesty and the intimacy of the care of God. Is it not often in your darkest moments that God seems closest, that you have to call out to Him, that there is no other way to go? And in that moment, the reality of God becomes so intense that you say, "Thank you, God, for the scenic tour by which I would not have understood you or seen you or even treasured you had this path not been put before me." We need to look for the light outside the circumstances. But we also need to look for the light inside, to actually begin to see the darkness through the light that God has put inside of us as well. Verse 7, "Lord, you have put more joy in my heart than they have when their grain and wine abound." Paul, speaking of his adversaries, is saying, their silos are full, my heart is full. And if my heart is full, if I have the knowledge of this God who puts the hedge about me, who listens to me, who has eternal purposes in play, even in the hard stuff, even in the mess that I have made, if I believe in that kind of God, then I begin to see the darkness through the light that comes from inside of me. And that light from the inside is the joy that changes everything we see, everything we experience. How does that happen? Dietrich Bonhoeffer in 1933 tried to explain to the people of his church why the nation, with full support and commendation, was turning to Hitler. How was that happening? How could they not see everything they needed to see? He said in a sermon, "Imagine there is a boat at high seas fighting the waves. The storm wind is blowing harder by the minute. The sailor's strength is failing. And then he is gripped by another presence in the boat. No one has been there before, but now there is another presence in the boat. What is it? Who is it? Someone is in the boat who grabs him. Never there before. Suddenly the sailor can't see the wind, can't fight the waves. He's totally distracted by the presence that's in the boat. Finally, he shrieks out, 'Who are you?' And the voice responds, 'I am fear. And there is no hope because fear is in the boat.'" We understand. We understand how we can be in life circumstance, and when fear grabs us, we cannot think or do anything but focus upon the fear. It's got us. But what if it were not fear? What if you could replace that eclipsing emotion of fear with another emotion, like joy? What if joy grabbed you and begin to eclipse everything else? The winds are still blowing. The waves are still crashing over the bow. But joy has grabbed you. You say, "Well, that's not likely to happen." It will if Jesus is in the boat. And that's what we're being told. Not just that Jesus is in the boat, but His Holy Spirit is in us. That indwelling us is the very Spirit of God so that in the circumstances which are physical and external, we have the ability to perceive them from the realities of God's word and the eternal perspective of a sovereign Savior, Shepherd, King. Jesus is in the boat with me. And because Jesus is in the boat with me and I perceive the reality of it because his spirit is in me, telling me the truth of this word, convincing me the reality of the hedge, convincing me the reality that he hears, that he's working all things together for good, that has a profound effect upon me. And that effect is verse 8. In peace, I will both lie down and sleep. For you alone, O Lord, make me dwell in safety. If the joy is in me so that I begin to perceive the world in all of its brokenness and hurt and darkness through the lens of that joy, what's the consequence? We can sleep. And sleep is not just permitted. Do you recognize it's being instructed here? That it is actually an act of worship. I will both lie down and sleep for you alone, O Lord. Make me dwell in safety, that my sleep is an acknowledgement of the greatness of my God who is near. In our family, after years of our children struggling to have children, and now we have babies in our lives again. So we're remembering things about babies. One of the things we're remembering about babies is that there are times that the slightest tiptoe will wake them up. Just getting out of your chair to leave the room will creak in such a way they wake up. You know, they're super sensitive hearing sometimes. But there are other times when the family has gathered and is laughing and raucous and loud, and a baby in its mother's arms just sleeps through it all. I'm safe, something in them says. I'm in my mother's arms, and I can sleep through this because I am held so well, tightly, and safely. What our God does, he gives us permission to approach him, to ask him, and then to sleep on it. May God give you sleep. As an act of worship, the sovereign Savior, warrior King, he's got it. You can sleep. Sleep to honor him.
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0: There is a word that everybody loves to hear. It is the word free. People want free food, free gifts, free time, free travel, free speech, free access, free everything. But when the Bible speaks about freedom, it is not talking about the kind of freedom the world advertises. The world says freedom means I can do whatever I want. But God says freedom means I am no longer bound by sin, no longer controlled by the flesh, no longer enslaved to the devil, and no longer trapped by my old self. The world thinks holiness is restriction, but holiness, it is liberation. It is freedom. Join Bishop Bethea now for the conclusion of this teaching on holy living is living free.
1: Men, because they are legalistic, and this is why people get a view of holiness as taking away joy and peace and freedom and all of those things, because they've seen people who say that they're in the holiness church and not living free. Amen? So then, instead of holiness being legalism, it is love. We do not live holy to earn salvation. We live holy because we have been saved. Hallelujah. Hallelujah. Amen. Amen. True freedom comes by the word of God. Amen. Jesus said in John 8, chapter verse 31 and 32, you have it there in your bulletins. It says, if you continue in my word, he says, then are ye my disciples indeed. And ye shall know the truth, and the truth shall make you free. Now look what Jesus said. He says now, you get saved. You accept him as Lord and Savior. He said, now if you continue in my word. Now when you look up the word continue in the Greek, in this verse of scripture, it is saying if you live your life based on my word, if you live your life based on my word, meaning that you read my word, do my word, obey my word. Amen. He says, then your deeds or your actions will be that of a disciple of Jesus Christ, because you begin to live like a disciple of Christ. And so this is what he says. He says, then are ye. And he said, then are you my disciples indeed. In other words, you become my disciples in your actions. Amen. And ye shall know the truth, and the truth will do what? Make you free. Amen. Ye shall know the truth, and the truth shall make you free. Look what it says. Not just hear it once, not just repeat it every now and then, not just admire it, but continue in it, obey it, and live in it. Amen. Hallelujah. A disciple is not simply a fan of Jesus. Some people say, I love Jesus. I love the Lord. I love. No, we got to take a little further than that. A disciple stays with Jesus, stays in Jesus' word. A disciple submit to Jesus' teaching and obey the word that they read. So a disciple allow the truth to correct them. A disciple will allow the truth to cleanse us. A disciple will allow the truth to direct our life. So the world is full of opinion. How many of you will agree with that? The world is full of opinions. Amen. But opinions will not free anyone. Opinions will not free anyone. You know, somebody asked, when people

0: ask me, so what is your opinion about A, B, C, or D? I say, I don't have one. Because I know my opinion is just that, my opinion. It's not going to free nobody. Amen? Feelings do not free anybody. So just having a feeling, you know, I got a feeling about this, I got a feeling about that. Yeah, you're not going to be free by feelings. Popular culture do not free anyone. You know, all of the fads, this fad and that fad and the other thing. You know, I've been watching people with tattoos, and I'm not saying that people that has tattoos is not Christians, but I've been just trying to get that. I've been trying to get the spirit behind it. And, you know, I think it was just this trip, when I came back, I told my wife, Holy Spirit finally revealed to me about all of the tattoos. And there are some people that, I'm talking about sinners now, I'm not talking about children of God who did it and came to Christ, but I'm talking about people who live in it. There's some people who live in it, and I've been trying to get it. And this is what Holy Spirit says, that some people don't realize it, but it's a religion. Y'all didn't hear what I said. It's actually a religion. You can actually become addicted to it. And that addiction, the Holy Spirit was saying, it's a religion. That this is the danger of it. Most people who are doing it, they don't know that they're actually worshiping something and it's not God. They're actually worshiping something and it's not God. And I'm not saying, as I said, I want to put out a disclaimer now. I'm not saying that everyone's with tattoos is worshiping the entity. I'm talking about people who don't have Holy Spirit in their life, who don't have Christ in their life. They are just doing it and they think it's a fad. And that's how the devil, he always tricks us. They think it's a fad. They think it's a culture thing. They think it's okay. Holy Spirit says that for some people, I didn't say everybody, but for some people, they actually have became, it's actually became a religion, and a lot of them don't even have no idea that they're worshiping someone. Every time that needle goes into them or whatever, it is worshiping the devil. And so I just put that out there. You pray about it. And because it's really, you know, because I always wanted to ask people, you know, especially young people, you know, why are you doing that? Why are you doing that? And I was just, and it just was just burdened me on this trip, this last trip. And I'm like, Lord, there is something behind it that's not innocent. And he said, son, it's a religion that people are part of, and most me people don't know that they're part of it. Look at it. Look at it. How can you do some of the things that people do to them, to their bodies? And it's got to be something has to get to their mind. Are you understand what I'm saying? Something has to get to their mind to allow that. And so then what you want to do is you just want to just pray that, you know, Lord, because, you know, one of the ministers in our church in Jersey got tattoos on his neck. He got tattoos, you know, but it don't stop him from serving the Lord on his hand and everywhere. It doesn't stop him from serving the Lord. I'm talking about those people who don't have Christ. To them, it's a religion. Amen. Are you with me? So I just wanted to just put that in there that, you know, I'm free to do whatever I want to. I'm free to put whatever on me. I'm free to do that. No, it's not freedom at all. It's a religion. Amen. I'm almost finished. Hallelujah. And some of you may have friends and relatives and co-workers and all, and it's just like, you know, they good people. And it's okay. It's okay. I'm talking about those who don't have Christ. Amen. And let's pray that they realize that what they're doing is they're being drawn into something bigger than what they want to. Remember, sin always take you further than you want to go and cost you more than you want to pay. Amen. Hallelujah. So he said, if you continue. So the truth is not just for information. Amen. Truth is a person. Remember, sin was a master. Truth is a person. Jesus says, I am the way, the truth, and the life. So when the truth makes us free, it is Christ himself working through His Word. People call themselves free while they are actually trapped. What are some of the things they're trapped to? One is addiction. And addiction is not just drugs. A lot of people think addiction is drugs and alcohol. Some people are addicted to themselves. No, really. They're addicted to themselves. They're addicted into, I want to be me. They're addicted to themselves. There's addiction to food. There's addiction to a whole lot of things. So this being trapped by addiction is just not predicated to what you may say is obvious, drugs. There are people that are addicted to the TV. Amen. And another thing, amen, that they're trapped by. They say that they are free, but they're actually trapped by addiction. They're trapped by lust. They're trapped by bitterness. Some people just have some bitterness to some people, and no matter what, they can't let it go. They don't want to let it go, or they choose to not let it go, and that's a trap. Unforgiveness and bitterness is a trap. It is the highest sin against God and humanity, because everything about God is about forgiving. So if I can't forgive, then there's no way that I can come in proper unity of fellowship with God. A lot of people are trapped in their pride. You can't tell them nothing. If you show them they're wrong, they're like, no. You're trapped in that pride of people. A lot of people are trapped in fear. Amen. And another thing about pride, sometimes people have been in the church and serving the Lord for a long time, and they think the way that they were serving Him was right. But then somebody come along and show them the more excellent way, as Paul did, show them the more excellent way about their relationship with God. Instead of them saying, Lord, if this be you, and I've been missing it all of this time, Lord, in the name of Jesus, I thank you for opening my eyes, and I thank you, Holy Spirit, for causing me to walk in a more excellent way in my relationship with God. No, pride will say, listen, you can't tell me how to serve God. I've been serving God, and God speak to me, God talk to me, and God this and God that. And I say to them, if God is talking to you, He done told you this already. This ain't new. What I share with you is not new. God already told you, you need to quit. You need to stop this. You need to stop that. You need to stop something else. So this is what I like about when the Lord have me to say things to people. I know what I'm saying is not new.
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0: Remember, this is how God come to us. God will do everything to try to get our attention directly between Him and us. He will do everything to try to get us to adjust or obey between us. Then He will send it in a message. You hear a message, and God will say, okay, well, I've been trying to get you. I'm going to send it in a message. Amen. And what God does is, when a person get exposed to the public by God, God has been covering them a long time, and they didn't receive none of the warnings, none of nothing. So God said, you know what? I'm just going to have to put you out. I'm just going to have to take my covering off you and let everybody see what's really there. And most of all, let you see that you're not as free as you thought you was. But sin had you in bondage. Amen. So then this is what happened with pride. The Lord showed me that He will do everything to me. He will be like, as much as possible, Calvin, I'm trying to get you to do this. Then, okay, I'm going to send you some messages. I'm going to have some people share some things with you. Okay, that don't work. You know what? I'm going to have to let you wear this. I'm going to have to let you wear this. So this is what I I have a reverential fear that when God give me a warning, I always say, Lord, this is where it's going to stop. You ain't got to go no further. You understand what I'm saying? You don't have to go no further. Because the Bible says you don't want to fall into the hands of an angry God. You don't want to do that, saint. You don't want to fall into the hands of an angry God. So keep God happy. Keep God joyous with our life. Amen. Another area I said that we are trapped by fear. We have fear of a whole lot of things. And the one thing that we have fear of is trusting God. That's a bad fear. When you and I are afraid to trust God, you're trapped then. You're really trapped. And another one is approval seeking. How many of us try to get approved by other people? That's a trap. The Bible says that we have been accepted into the beloved. If God approves you, hallelujah. Everybody else that you need to approve you, he will handle that. You don't have to worry about it. So you won't have to be trapped in it. You don't have to be trapped in anger. A lot of us is mad with somebody about something, and the thought of them makes us angry or whatnot. Let's not be trapped in that. Trapped by worldly ambitions. A lot of us trying to be like the world, trying to get what we want in life from the world. The Lord shared with me, he says, son, you don't have to leave my body to get nothing. If you got to leave my body to get it, then you need to know that I didn't have anything to do with it. Amen. I know somebody or some people, they all of a sudden we don't see them in church, and we don't, you know, single people especially, don't see them in church, and so they go out and they start a relationship with somebody, not in Christ, mind you. And then they come back and they ask me for my blessings on it. I said, if you had to leave Christ to get it, God ain't gonna bless it. And if God don't bless it, I can't bless it. Amen. God is the only one that can bless it. So if God don't bless it, I can't bless it. Amen. Truthfully, saints, there is nothing outside the body of Christ, outside of God, that you and I need. And I'm just going to make it just as clear. There's nothing outside the body of Christ that you and I need to experience this life and experience more abundantly. But when the word of God entered the heart, it began to break chains. God's word washes the mind. It renews the spirit. And it reorders our steps or our life. So if you want freedom, stay in the word. If you want liberty, continue in the word. If you want to remain free, live under the directing and guiding of Holy Spirit. Amen. Because the truth does not merely inform us. It is, if allowed, it will transform us. Hallelujah. Amen. And one more verse of scripture. It's in John 3:36. It says, if the Son therefore shall make you free, ye are what? Ye shall be free indeed. So what does this free indeed mean? It means real freedom, genuine freedom, complete freedom, freedom based on a firm foundation. It's not shaky. Amen. Freedom, we're talking about a freedom that's not pretend. We're talking about a freedom that's not partial. We're not talking about a freedom that's temporary or fragile. No, this freedom that God gives us, it is firm. It's based on a firm foundation. It is the real freedom. It's the genuine freedom. It's complete freedom. Amen. Jesus does not merely open the prison door and say, try to get out. No, he breaks the chains and bring us out himself. Hallelujah. Amen. And when the Son frees a person, that freedom shows up in the way they live. Remember now, holiness is not the holiness is the evidence that we are free. Amen. Hallelujah. And so when Jesus frees us, amen, they do what happened? We do not use grace as an excuse to sin. No, we use grace as power to live righteous and holy. Amen. So true freedom is not the power to do what is wrong. The true freedom is the power to do what is right. Amen. So a person may say, I am free because no one tells me what to do. But if they are being led by lust, anger, greed, or self-will, they are not free at all. But when Jesus is Lord, what happens is the believer walks in obedience. Then that person has found real freedom. Hallelujah. Amen. Hallelujah. So then, in my closing, glory to God, God is holy. I almost said he's good. He's holy, holy, holy, holy is our God. Hallelujah. Amen. I say he is holy, holy, holy. And how many of you know that you are free? You know, they got a song say, I'm free. Praise the Lord, I'm free. I'm no longer bound. No more chains holding me. My soul is rested. It's just a blessing. Praise the Lord. Hallelujah, I'm free. Hallelujah, hallelujah, hallelujah. If you are ready to surrender to God, you can say, I'm free. Praise the Lord, I'm free. No longer bound, no chains holding me. My soul is rested. I'm resting in the Lord. Hallelujah. The Bible says some must enter into his rest and cease from their own labor. Amen. I want to enter in a place to where I wake up and say, Lord, I don't have to figure this day out. Holy Spirit, order my steps, order my thoughts, because I am free to serve you. I'm free from anything that will cause me to have worration, free from anything that will cause me to have doubt. Lord, I believe you gave me this day, and you gave me this day for a purpose. And Lord, I'm excited about this day and this purpose. So Lord, have your way. Amen. The freest Christian is not the one who insists on personal rights, not the one who insists on just saying I want it my way or no way. No, but a free Christian, the freest Christians are the ones who gladly serve God and others in love. Amen. Hallelujah. And one of the scriptures that should be in your bulletin about being a servant to all. Amen. It reads in 1 Corinthians, the 9th chapter, 19th verse. Look what it says here. For though I be free from all men, yet have I made myself servant unto all, that I may what? Gain the more. Just because we got freedom, amen, to do what we want to do in Christ, we use that freedom as an opportunity to win others to Christ. We use that freedom to serve God and to serve man. Amen. Hallelujah. So I want to say this. Holy living is living free, because holy living frees us from sin slavery. Holy living frees us from deception. Holy living frees us from the fear of man. Holy living frees us to serve God. Holy living frees us to bear fruit into holiness, and holy living is what will cause us to enter eternal life. The world say freedom is independence. Amen. However, I say that God's word say it's our dependence on God, not our independence, but our dependence. The Bible says freedom is obedience to Christ. So when the Son make you free, you are what? Free indeed. So choose holiness, choose truth, choose obedience, choose Christ. Why? Because living holy is what? I ain't hear nothing. Living holy is what? Living free.
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17: Satan is a destroyer. And it looks like, if you look around, you'd almost say, looks like he's winning. Everywhere you turn, the devil is expressing his evil, his immorality. You name it, it's everywhere. And the world is caught up in it, soaked up in it. Why? Because it looks good, it sounds good, and what does it do? It satisfies the carnal nature. It satisfies the fallen nature. And therefore, Satan knows exactly how to deceive. But remember this, it is deception, division, and destruction. That's his goal.
18: In the sports world, a winning strategy needs to include a good defense paired with a good offense. That's also true in the spiritual realm. Today's edition of In Touch, the teaching ministry of Dr. Charles Stanley, helps us stand firm by explaining what the Bible says about Satan, the spirit world, and our eternal destiny. Here's the final message in our series, Know What You Believe.
17: Does it matter what you believe? It certainly does, because it affects every single area of our life. Well, in this message, here's what I'd like to do. I want to talk about this whole idea of a belief system, and I want to give you a pattern of a belief system. That is, I want to give you a list of things that certainly should be a part of your belief system. That is, what you believe, those things that govern and guide your lifestyle, and how you operate. So I want you to follow along, and I want to remind you of what Peter said in his first epistle when he said, sanctify Christ. That is, you are to set apart the Lord Jesus Christ as Lord in your life. Then he says, always being ready to make a defense, being able to give a reason for what you believe. Well, something else I want you to add to your belief system, and that is, put down this word, Satan. Well, the Bible says in the Isaiah the 14th chapter that Satan was a created being, that Satan is a person. He is not some figment of the imagination. He's just not just some spirit. He was a very important angel. And because he rebelled against Almighty God, and with him went a host of angels, he was cast to the earth. And the reason he rebelled against God, because he said, Satan wanted to be like the Most High God. He wanted to be equal with God. He wanted to have the same power, the same reputation that God. In his rebellion toward God, he was cast out. Now, there are good angels as well as evil angels. And so God, the Bible says, created angels. Why did he create them to begin with? He created angels as his messengers. That is, angels are the servants of God. They're the created servants of God. And therefore, they worked in the days in the Old Testament. They worked in Jesus' days, and they still work today. For example, if you turn to the 16th chapter of Luke, you'll recall it's the story of the rich man and the beggar. And that the beggar died, and the Bible says, and the angels carried him into Abraham's bosom or paradise. That is, when a child of God departs this life, is it not feasible to believe that the angels that surround us would take the spirit of a person in the presence of Almighty God? So there are good angels that are still God's created messengers out there serving him all over this globe. And so therefore, when we come to Satan, what do we find? We find the instigator. Listen, the source of all sin, the source of all pain and hurt and sorrow and death, the instigator of every single lie, the instigator of every single thing that is evil. He is the instigator of everything, of all crime and all violence. Here's what Jesus said about him. If Jesus didn't think he were real, he certainly wouldn't have talked about his relationship up there in the wilderness and his temptation. That's not the only time Satan was continuously attacking the Lord Jesus Christ. And what is his goal? Here's what he does. Satan has chosen to set up a counterfeit kingdom. That counterfeit kingdom is the world system. When you look at the world system, which is our society without God, what you have is the counterfeit kingdom. And so therefore, what's his method? His method, listen, is deception, division, and destruction. He'll do everything in his power to deceive a child of God or to deceive someone who's lost. He'll do everything in his power to divide a church, to divide families, to divide businesses, to divide friendships, everything he can. His ultimate goal is to destroy. Why do you think he has so many people on drugs and alcohol and all the things that absolutely destroy the human body? Because his ultimate name is the destroyer. Satan is a destroyer. And every single person who's rejected Jesus Christ as Savior, Christ is not saving their life. You know who your God is? Your God is the devil. You say, well, the devil's not my God. Let me tell you what Jesus said about him. He said he's a ruler. And listen, when he fell, by God's permissive will, here's what God did. By his permissive will, he allowed Satan to be an awesome force in this universe so that you and I live in a universe where two kingdoms are in conflict with each other. Here's the counterfeit kingdom. And what's the counterfeit kingdom? Here's Satan showing us all, listen, he's got propaganda everywhere. The commercials are everywhere. You must have this, you must have that. Do this, do that, do the other. In other words, if you want to feel good, look good, and all the rest, what's he doing? He's doing his best to allure people into a counterfeit kingdom. What he tells them is, now is the thing that matters. Indulge yourself now, feel good now, have it now. What he will not tell them is, what's beyond now? He only speaks in terms of now, not the future. He never speaks in terms of eternity. He never speaks in terms of the consequences of sin. He never speaks in terms of what's going to happen. It's always indulge yourself now. And listen, it looks like if you look around, you'd almost say, it looks like he's winning. Everywhere you turn, the devil is expressing his evil, his immorality. You name it, it's everywhere. And the world is caught up in it, soaked up in it. Why? Because it looks good, it sounds good, and what does it do? It satisfies the carnal nature. It satisfies the fallen nature. And therefore, Satan knows exactly how to deceive. But remember this, it is deception. Listen, deception, division, and destruction. That's his goal. Well, the next word that should be in our belief system is, listen, man's eternal destiny. What is the eternal destiny of man? Listen carefully. The Bible says it is appointed unto man once to die, and after this the judgment. The soul that sinneth, it shall die. The wages of sin is death. Listen carefully. What is the eternal destiny of the believer, the person who's placed their faith in Jesus? His eternal destiny of the believer, immediately and consciously. When you and I die as believers, we go immediately and consciously into the presence of a loving Heavenly Father who is waiting for us. If the Apostle Paul had believed, as some people believe, that you die and you rest in a grave for 1,000 or so years until Jesus comes, then you wake up. My friend, the Apostle Paul would never have made this statement. He says, now, here's my problem. He says, on the one hand, I want to die and be with the Lord. On the other hand, I want to stay here and serve you. If Paul thought that he was going to die and get to the grave and lie there unconscious for ever so how many years, and that would have been a long time, the Apostle Paul, a long time has happened since he died, he'd still be in the grave in an unconscious state. There's not a single verse in the Bible that indicates that when you die, two things don't happen. Number one, the Bible doesn't say that's the end of you. The Bible doesn't say that you just become matter and you no longer exist. The Bible doesn't teach that. Secondly, the Bible doesn't teach that you lie in a grave somewhere until one of these days there's a resurrection, absent from the body, present with the Lord. He says in 1 Thessalonians chapter 14, those who've already died in Christ Jesus who are with Him. He says when He comes, listen, when He comes, if He were to come today, you know what? My mother, my father, my grandparents, and some millions of other people who've already passed them forth, they would come with Him. If they were lying in some grave, something would have to happen here. Absent from the body, present with the Lord, not one single verse in the Bible that says you're going to purgatory, not a single verse that says you're going to be buried in a grave somewhere. You can mark this down. You cannot bury a child of God. You can put our body in there, but you cannot put us in there because there's going to be, even that's temporary, because every single one of us is going to be resurrected into a glorified body. What about that lost person? That lost person who dies without Christ, the Bible says what? Absolutely, consciously, instantly, what happens to them? Go to torment. How long are they in torment? Until the final judgment, when they stand in the presence of Almighty God in the great white throne judgment in Revelation chapter 20, when they are judged for their works. Now, when the believer dies, we're going to be rewarded for our works. We're going to be rewarded. God isn't going to play some film and show all the bad things that you've done and then say, well, you know, here's all the bad, here's all the good. No. When you're saved by the grace of God, what does He do? He says our sins are separated as far as the east is from the west. He says like He dumps them in the depths of the sea, and thank God you and I never have to face them again. Amen? Amen. Now, what about the unbeliever? The unbeliever immediately, consciously goes into torment. A place of suffering, the same place the rich man went to in the 16th chapter of Luke. And they're there suffering until the great judgment, when they stand in the great white throne judgment, and the Bible says that God's going to open the books. What books? That's His books where He's kept the record. Listen, the records of those who have been born and the life that they've lived. There's not a single verse in the Bible that says you get a second chance. Listen, the chance, the opportunity is shouting at you. And that is, whosoever shall call upon the name of the Lord shall be saved. For God so loved the world that He gave His only begotten Son, that whosoever believes in Him should not perish but have everlasting life. That's what this is all about. Helping you to understand the truth in order that you may know that Jesus Christ is your Savior. And the moment you die, you're absolutely in the presence of Almighty God. Well, that's man's eternal destiny. One last word I want you to put in your system of belief, and that's future things. Well, you say, what do you mean by future things? Well, the next event in God's calendar of time as far as what He's going to do, the Bible says in 1 Thessalonians 4:13, speaking of when He comes back, that what next thing that's going to happen is that Jesus is coming back for His church, that is all believers. Coming back for us in this age, all believers. He says He will descend from heaven with a shout, with the voice of the archangel, the trump of God, and the dead in Christ shall rise first. What does He mean by that? All of our loved ones who passed on before, their bodies are in graves all over this world. He says when He comes in the air, listen, not only is He going to bring our loved ones who passed on with Him, He says their bodies are going to be resurrected, He says, in the twinkling of an eye, which is faster than you can bat your eye. Their bodies are going to be transformed and glorified in the likeness of the body of Christ, and their body and soul shall be united in the air with Him. Then we who are alive shall be transformed likewise in the twinkling of an eye, and we shall be caught up together with them in the clouds, and we shall forever be with the Lord. No one who is unsaved is going to be in that resurrection. That's why when Jesus Christ comes for his body, you know what's going to happen? I'm afraid some of the churches are going on. Some people are still going to be up behind pulpits and business. And listen, life is going to go on. There'll be a lot of change, a lot of shock in people's minds. But you know what the world will do? This counterfeit kingdom of whom Satan is the God, they will give a, listen, they will give an explanation. And maybe there are galaxies, maybe there are worlds out there, and maybe something happened. I guarantee you the world will try their best to give an explanation. Can't you imagine all the anchor men and anchor women on the television that day or that night saying something has happened, we can't quite figure out what it is. We've had airplane crashes, train crashes, bus crashes, the expressways are all blocked up. Doctors have disappeared. All the things that are happening, there must be some great calamity. Trying to explain all that, it will be absolutely the most fascinating thing for all of us who are looking down and saying, listen to that silly explanation for what God tried to tell them the whole time. That is what the rapture of the church is all about. That's a glorious thing that's going to happen, but it's going to be followed by what the Bible calls in the 24th chapter of Matthew, the Great Tribulation. Not that it will instantly start, but this world will be moving toward that for some time, and then it will begin. The Antichrist, the Great Tribulation, seven years of persecution, 7 years of the most wrathful kind of events that you and I could imagine. If you want to know what it's going to be like, you turn to the 6th chapter of the book of the Revelation, you read through the 19th chapters, and you'll find God pouring out His judgment in vials and bowls and all the rest. Everything imaginable, God sending down His judgment upon this earth. And what will men do? You'll think, well, everybody will get converted. No, they won't. The Bible says that they will hide in the rocks and the mountains and crying out to hide from this awesome judgment of Almighty God. Just because there's a judgment does not mean that people are going to always get converted. There'll be many people who are saved in the tribulation period. The Bible says at the end of that tribulation period, then Jesus Christ is coming, and He's coming, listen, coming in the air with His angelic host, and we'll be coming with Him. And what is He going to do? He's going to wipe out and destroy every single evil, vile thing on the face of this earth. He's going to transform this earth. And you know what He's going to do? He's going to make it a part of heaven, because heaven just isn't up yonder somewhere. He's going to absolutely remake this ball of dirt, and heaven is going to be not only the heavenly city, but it's also going to be a part of this earth. He not only is going to do that, but He's going to start His millennial kingdom. The Bible says that Satan's going to be chained 1,000 years. And during that time, the Lord Jesus Christ is going to rule on this earth. It'll be absolutely perfect. Everything about it will be perfect. At the end of that time, Satan's going to be loose for a season, and then ultimately, absolutely thrown into the pit and destroyed forever and ever and ever. He says His smoke will ascend forever. At the end of that period of a millennium, there will be the great and final judgment, when all the wicked of all time stand before God and give an account. After that, eternity begins, the ultimate and final heaven that our Lord's preparing for us, and the ultimate and final hell that people will go to spend all of eternity. Now, I want you to think about something for a moment. Every single one of those issues is a vital part of your belief system. It begins with this book and takes you all the way to the last moment you spend on the face of this earth and heaven. Now, here's what I want you to think about for a moment. And this is why it's so important that you and I understand what we believe. I want you to think for just a moment, not what you do. I want you to think about who you are. Listen to this. Who are you? Here's who you are. As a child of God, listen, as a child of God, you are a person who owns the most precious, valuable thing on the face of this earth, a record of the living revelation of Almighty God, accurate for living in this life and for dying by. You and I have the Trinity, God the Father, God the Son, God the Holy Spirit, who's on our side and who is working in our behalf. We have God the Father we can come to as a child and pray to, and who will hear and answer our prayer. We have Jesus Christ, the Son of God, as our Lord and Master and King, one who lives on the inside of us and who will enable us and strengthen us. One who has forgiven us of our sin. We have the Holy Spirit who has indwelt us and sealed us forever as a child of the living God. You and I know that we have been created in the image of Almighty God, that we are fallen creatures. Yes, we are. But we are forgiven, listen, by the salvation that has been purchased at Calvary through the death of Jesus Christ. We are a part of the body of Christ, the church of the living God, where we can worship and praise Him and serve Him together. We have the wonderful opportunity of shouting this message to the entire world. We have the wonderful message of telling people in our home where we live, across the street, in our business, and to the entire world. This is the part. We have the wonderful privilege of walking every day in this awesome journey, which we call the journey of the Christian life, in the presence of Jesus Christ dwelling inside of us. We have, listen, the absolute assurance that Satan is a defeated foe, that we can resist him and we can overcome Satan no matter what happens in life. We have the wonderful assurance today that absent from the body, present with the Lord. We have the blessed assurance that when he comes, we're coming with him, and that all the things that are going to transpire on this earth, no matter what it is, he will have caught us up, or we will have died and gone on beforehand. We will be rewarded for all that the good that God has done in our life. And forever and ever and ever, we have the irrevocable, unchangeable promise of the Godhead, God the Father, God the Son, God the Holy Spirit, that says, believe on the Lord Jesus Christ and thou shalt be saved. For God so loved the world that he gave his only begotten Son, that whosoever believes in him should not perish, but you and I have absolute eternal life. We are rich, wealthy people in those things that absolutely count for now and for all eternity. If we shouldn't shout, I'm telling you, what should we do? We should be praising God and glorifying him and thanking him and serving him and giving to him and sharing our faith. Why? Because we are rich, wealthy people, rich in the things, listen, that money can't buy and that death cannot take away. Amen. Jesus Christ, our Lord. Amen. Now I want you to think about something for a moment. None of us know when we're going to die. Here's what I want you to see. I'm not talking about just going to church and trying to be good. I'm talking about the most critical, the most crucial, the most important decision you will ever make in your life. I'm talking about accepting Jesus Christ as your personal Savior, which will indeed determine your whole future unchangeable destiny after you die. It's unchangeable. Now, you just heard all the things that we have as a result of receiving Jesus. Let me ask you this. What do you have that's for certain? That's for sure, that money can't buy, death can't take away without Christ? Nothing. I want to encourage you to ask the Lord Jesus Christ to forgive you of your sins and tell him that today you're turning your life over to him and let him begin to work in your life. You know what he'll do? Write your name in the Lamb's Book of Life, make you one of his children, seal you as a child of God, and you'll no longer have to worry about death or about life, because the Son of the living God says he's abiding in you. The presence of the Holy Spirit, he will never leave you nor forsake you. Not one second in life and not a second in death. You can't beat that. Listen, for God's great deal offered to every single person who will receive it. And Father, oh, how grateful we are. When we think about what you've done for us, who we are, what we possess, every single thing we possess as a result of a relationship to Jesus Christ, we want to say hallelujah. We want to say praise you, Father. We want to say glory to you, dear God, that your love, that you could outlove our sinfulness, that your grace is greater than all of our sin, and that your love knows no boundaries. Your grace cannot be measured, and your forgiveness is forever and eternal. We bless you and praise you and worship you and adore you today in Jesus' wonderful name. Amen.
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24: God doesn't attack my personhood. He corrects my mistakes. So I think in the volley that goes back and forth between people, when we respond to each other correctly, I think God affirms that. For example, He says it's a badge of courage when you and I respond correctly to criticism. He says you're on the pathway to life. And He said you're in the Hall of Fame in the Living Bible Translation. When you and I learn to accept criticism and praise properly, God is honored and He will bless us as a result of it. And one of those things is we're going to grow spiritually. And sometimes I think the more criticism, the more difficulty, the more hardship, the more pain. And I think about people who live with someone who's always in the process of finding their faults and criticizing them. That's a difficult place to live. But I know some people who've lived in that kind of a situation who are sweet and loving and kind. It's like God has used all that just to sand them and sift them and to help them to grow in their own spiritual life.
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Chapter 1 reveals the unrighteousness of man, which we studied last time, whereas chapter 2 dismantles man's self-righteousness, which is created through religious heritage, law, and works. In other words, he's going to approach with the aspect that no one can be saved, period. No one can be saved. For all have sinned and fallen short of the glory of God. There's none righteous, no, not one. I don't care about your religious heritage. I don't care about you believe in the law or not. You follow the law. You think you can follow the law. You can be saved by your own good works or saved by your religious organization. You cannot be saved except by one person. His name is Jesus. Amen. He is the Son of God. He's God incarnate in the flesh. He came to this earth and he lived a holy and righteous life. He died for our sins, and by his blood our sins are washed away. They're atoned for. We now have access to heaven. What Paul wants us to fully understand is this. There's only one Savior, and it's not ourselves. And it's not a religion. It's found in the Son of God, God incarnate, the Lord Jesus Christ. So let's go back up just a bit to catch our breath in regards to sin itself. And to Romans chapter 1, let's go to chapter 1, verse 28. And even as they did not like to retain God in their knowledge, God gave them over to a debased mind to do those things that are not fitting. Being filled with all, speaking of all humanity, and especially Gentiles and heathens and so forth, now the Jews thought they were saved. This is where we get into the self-righteous aspect of Romans chapter 2. But he says, even as they did not like to retain God in their knowledge, God gave them over to a debased mind to do those things which are not fitting. Be filled with all unrighteousness, sexual immorality, wickedness, covetousness, maliciousness, full of envy, murder, strife, deceit, evil-mindedness. They are whisperers, backbiters, haters of God, violent, proud, boasters, inventors of evil things, disobedient to parents, undiscerning, untrustworthy, unloving, unforgiving, unmerciful, who knowing the righteous judgment of God that those who practice such things are deserving of death. Not only do the same, but also approve of those who practice them. He goes through a list of about 23 sins in this passage because he wants us to know we're not good people. We're evil people. We're a sinful people. People don't like to hear that. I am? Really? Yeah, you're a sinner from the bottom of your soles of your feet to the very top hair in your head. We are full of sin. Now you may, I'm not that bad. Yes, you are. You are worse than that. Don't you love it? That means I can't save myself. There's nothing I can do to save myself. I need someone to save me. His name is Jesus. God the Son came to save and die for our sins and to save our souls. He came to do it. Why do I say we're so full of sin? Because we truly are. Especially compared to God himself, especially to heaven itself. Heaven is absolutely and completely holy, and we don't deserve one ounce of heaven. We don't deserve one ounce of it. We're going to die in our sins. There's no hope for us except for in Jesus Christ, our Lord and Savior. See, we have to recognize this, and it's a good recognition. Why? Because it takes the load and the pressure off of you to earn your salvation, to work your way there. To think, if I just do so many good works, I'm going to make it. You're not going to make it. I don't care how many times you read the Bible. If you haven't given your heart truly to Jesus Christ, you're not saved. You can read the Bible 100 times, 1,000,000 times. But have you truly surrendered your heart to Jesus Christ? Oh, I go to church all the time. Great. That's nice. But have you given your heart to Jesus Christ? It's very important for us to realize religion doesn't save. People will say, I'm a good person. I've read the Bible. I'm very religious. I'm a Roman Catholic. I'm a Protestant. I'm a Lutheran. I'm a Baptist. I'm an Episcopalian. Have you given your heart to Jesus Christ? If you're still living for sinful lifestyles and practices, it is a proof evidence you probably haven't given your life to Jesus Christ. The Bible calls us to repentance, to turn from sinful ways, to turn in unbelief

0: to believe, and then to start turning from our sinfulness to the Savior, to be sanctified by the Word of God. We want to be a disciple of Jesus Christ. And all God's people said, amen. Of course we do. If you don't want to be a disciple of Jesus Christ, you just want to come to church on Sundays, forget it, man. Forget it. You want to learn the Word of God. You want to grow in your faith. You want to grow closer to Jesus Christ. That's the key element. It proves, it's a proof text that we're saved. We want to share our faith. We want to see people saved. We want to see people discipled, from the wee little ones, the youngest, all the way to the oldest. Amen. Because we love God and He commanded us to go there for what? To make disciples. Not only in the islands of Hawaii, but across our nation into the whole world. This is His commandment to us. You go, Pastor, you're getting kind of heavy, aren't you? No, I'm being honest. I'm being honest. We want honest salvation. Paul then gets us into chapter 2, and he's going to attack religiosity and self-righteousness. Because he wants to lead us down a path that says, nobody can be saved on their own. You can't do it on your own. You can't do it in a religious system. You must come to Jesus for salvation. He knows and understands what he's saying because he was a Hebrew of the Hebrews. He was a Pharisee of the Pharisees. He was trained under Gamaliel. He knew all the religious laws. And he felt that by killing Christians, he was doing God justice. This is right. This is righteous. I need to kill this sect of Christians because they're saying that Judaism is not right. Paul the Apostle recognized that not even going to the temple was going to save you. None of those sacrifices they made at the temple could save you. God would send a Savior. His name is Jesus, Yeshua HaMashiach, Jesus the Messiah, who would be the Savior of our souls. All the Old Testament prophets pointed to a Messiah to come, the Lamb of God that taketh away the sins of the world, as John the Baptist declared. In this chapter 2, we'll have four insights found in this chapter. Insight number 1, verses 1 to 3, we'll discover that Paul declares God is truth. Insight number 2, verses 4 to 11, God is good. I like it. Insight number 3, verses 12 to 16, Jesus saves. Insight number 4, verses 17 to 29, we must be spiritual people. Amen. So let's dig in with insight number 1, verses 1 to 3, God is truth. Paul writes for us, therefore you are inexcusable, O man, whoever you are who judge, for whatever you judge another, you condemn yourself. For you who judge practice the same things. You're living the same life as the heathen, yet you're judging everybody else because your religion says you must judge everybody else. Or your self-righteousness says so. But we know that the judgment of God is according to what? He says the truth. It's according to truth. Truth is so vitally important for us as believers in Jesus Christ. It's all about the truth, my friends. No, it's all about love. No, it's about the truth, and then love, you'll have true love. True love follows the truth. Jesus is the way, the truth, and the life. And He is the love of God, and He is love itself. But we know that judgment of God is according to truth against those who practice such things. And do you think this, O man? Now, when he uses the word man, it is anthrope in the Greek language. What does anthrope mean? He says, all of mankind. Mankind, do you really believe this? Mankind, do you know this? Do you recognize the truth? But we know that the judgment of God is according to truth against those who practice such things. And do you think this, O mankind, you who judge those practicing such things, doing the same, that you will escape the judgment of God? Now, I must read this according to what he's delivering to us. I can't milquetoast it. I can't sugarcoat it. I have to speak the truth. It's heavy, isn't it not? He's laying it down, man. Why is he doing this? Because he wants us to be completely saved in Jesus Christ, and not any of our goodness, not any of our self-righteousness, none of our religious systems. He wants us to be saved in Christ. We've got to cast off everything. Realize it's all about Jesus. Period. Amen. So he's nailing us from one side to the other. It's a left punch. It's a right punch. It's an uppercut. It's a blow to the belly. We're going to go down. And he wants us to go down. Because Jesus will raise us up. Amen. You must understand this, what he's trying to do to us. In these first three verses, he's telling us that God is truth. We must come to the truth. But we know that the judgment of God is according to truth. Sin will be judged according to truth. I put it in our notes. Here Paul is addressing the self-righteous hypocrites who condemn everyone except themselves. They continuously misrepresent the God of all salvation. Let's define truth according to the, I think it's the Nelson's Bible Dictionary. Listen to what it says. Listen close now. Truth, conformity to fact or actuality, faithfulness to an original or to a standard. In the Old and New Testaments, truth is a fundamental moral and personal quality of God. God proclaimed that he is merciful and gracious, long-suffering, and abounding in goodness and truth. This is found in Exodus chapter 34, verse 6. Let me read that one more time, because we've been getting really heavy, have we not? He says, God proclaimed that he himself is merciful and gracious, long-suffering, and abounding in goodness and truth. Remember, the title of our message is, the goodness of God leads to repentance. He is a God of truth without injustice. Deuteronomy 32:4. Furthermore, all paths are mercy and truth in God. Psalm 25:10. Frequently in the Psalms, God's mercy and his truth are joined together. Psalm 57, Psalm 89, Psalm 115 tells us so. All of God's works, precepts, and judgments are done in righteousness and truth. Psalm 96:13, Psalm 111:8. Truth is a moral and personal characteristic of God. He is the God of truth, Isaiah 65. The psalmist declared, your law is truth, Psalm 119. All your commandments are truth, Psalm 119, 151. And the entirety of your word is truth, Psalm 119, 160. Because of his perfect nature and will, God has to speak and act in truth. He cannot lie. Multitude of scriptures are listed regarding that. Jesus is the Word of God who became flesh, the only begotten of the Father who is full of grace and truth. Jesus is full of grace and truth. John 1:14. All Jesus said was true because he told the truth which you heard from God. John 8:40. He promised his disciples that he would send the Spirit of truth in John 14:17. We become born again of the Spirit of truth who will always lead us into all truth. John 15:26 and John 16:13 tells us that. The Holy Spirit is a helper who would abide in Christians forever. John 14:16. We testify about Jesus in John 15:26. The Holy Spirit will guide Christians into all truth. John 16:13 and glorify Jesus according to John 16:14. God is truth, the Spirit is truth, and Jesus is truth. Jesus said, I am the way, the truth, and the life. No one comes to the Father except through me, John 14:6. Jesus and the revelation which the Spirit of truth gave through his apostles are the final, ultimate revelation and definition of truth about God, about man, about redemption, about history, and the world. John 1:17 tells us, the law was given through Moses, but grace and truth came through Jesus Christ. Nelson's Bible Dictionary, definition of truth. Jesus condemns religious pride, religious thievery, religious hypocrisy, and religious lawlessness. Let's discover. Turn with me to Luke's Gospel, chapter 18, verse 19. Luke's Gospel, chapter 8, verse 19. Listen to what our Lord speaks of. He gives us illustration. He says, go with me to verse 9 of chapter 18 of Luke. Jesus spoke this parable to some who trusted in themselves. Now, this trust is a religious trust in yourself. Because you come to Calvary Chapel doesn't make you saved. But because you believe in Jesus Christ, you are saved. Amen? Because you go to the Baptist church doesn't make you saved, or a Roman Catholic church doesn't make you saved. Because you believe in the Lord Jesus. Now, when we talk about belief, this is very important. The Greek word is pistos for belief. It's not I believe in my brain, but what you believe in your brain has reached your heart, and your heart has reached a commitment with Jesus Christ. You believe in him to follow him. Let a man take up the cross daily, deny himself, and follow me, the Lord Jesus said. Follow me daily. Let a man deny himself, take up the cross, and follow me daily, he said. Very important. It's not just on Christmas, on Easter, but it's a daily walk. It's a daily relationship. Jesus said to that false church of Laodicea, he says, behold, I stand at the door and knock, and if anyone will open the door of their heart, I will come into them, and I will what? Sup with them. I will dine with them daily. God wants a relationship with us, not a religion with us. He wants us to have an experience that is day by day. You know, we look at two people in the Bible that are familiar folks. David, who was the great king of Israel, who had a heart after God, yet he sinned with Bathsheba, and he murdered Bathsheba's husband. And yet, he came to a place of absolute trust in God's grace, mercy, and forgiveness. Psalm 51 declares about this, how he came and he wanted God to cleanse him of his sins, and to come to faith in God, and to believe in God, and to know God once again, even though he'd done such horrible sins. He had lied, he had committed adultery, he had also committed basically murder by placing Uriah on the front line of the battlefield, knowing that he was going to get killed. That's what he did. He planned it all out. And yet there's another individual named Judas Iscariot, who walked with the Lord for 3 years and betrayed him. And yet he took the 30 pieces of silver that he received for the betrayal of Christ. He brought it back to religious leaders and threw it down on the floor before them. I can't take this money. It's blood money. I can't take it. Then the Bible says he leaves. But did he trust God? Did he believe in God? Did he believe in the grace and the mercies of God? No. What does he do? He goes out and he kills himself. He hangs himself. And his blood is gushed out upon there at the potter's field that was purchased by the religious leaders. It became a field of blood. What is the difference? The difference is one believed God for repentance and the other didn't believe God for repentance. One believed God for salvation and the other didn't believe God's salvation, which he lived with for over three years. The Lord Jesus Christ. Even though he lived with the Lord, even though he was a thief, even though he did wrong, he committed great sin by betraying the Lord, he could have been saved, but he didn't want to be saved. You want to be saved. You want to come to faith in Jesus Christ. You want to know him as your Savior. You want to admit that you are a sinner and you need Christ's salvation. That's where true salvation comes, because you know who you are as a sinner before God, a holy and righteous God who sent his Son to be our Savior, who will take our sins upon himself. Judas did not believe that. Don't let someone tell you, oh, I think Judas will make it to heaven. He's not making it to heaven. He is a son of perdition. He was predicted in the Old Testament to do what he did so that we'd believe God's word. Did he have opportunity to be saved? Yes. Everybody has the opportunity to be saved. But God had foretold that he didn't want that salvation. He knew that the betrayer would not want that salvation, that Judas would be the betrayer. The one who sits at me with this, at this table will betray me. Jesus knew it. He knew who he was. And he knew that Judas did not want salvation in Jesus Christ. He didn't want to turn from his sins and admit that he was a sinner and to come to salvation. Instead, he was remorseful for what he had done, but not repentful. He was sorry. He felt bad for what he had done. But he didn't want to turn to the Savior for salvation. We must understand these things. Now, I'm not saying that everyone who commits suicide is going to hell. It is a very selfish act. It can be an act of revenge against somebody that has hurt them. It can be an act of despair. It can be an act of they're out of their mind. I remember a guy who tried to commit suicide. He was part of our church body because his wife was leaving him. He went out to a park nearby, and he hung himself on the tree that was in the park. He thought he was isolated. And guess what happened? As he was hanging there, the branch broke. He's fortunate he wasn't on a cliff. He fell to the ground. At that moment in time, he repented of his sin of trying to get revenge upon his wife by hanging himself. And he realized that God had given him another chance. He came and saw me after he'd been in the hospital. He had this massive rope scar around his neck, really as a reminder of what he did to himself. And he told me, I believe in God. I believe in Jesus Christ. He's given me a second chance. He repented of his sin of revenge against his wife. See, it's very important that we make sure our motives are always pure and we don't do something silly or stupid like commit suicide. God doesn't want us to commit suicide. To live is Christ. When it's time to go home and be with the Lord, to die will be gain because we'll be in heaven. You understand what I'm saying to you? Life is very serious. Don't let the devil lie to you. Don't let your flesh lie to you. And don't try to do something silly and stupid by committing suicide. God never wants that for any of us. He wants to give us life and life more abundantly. But we need to believe in him. Amen and amen. We find here in this story, he approaches the religious, self-righteous man. You've heard it many times, I'm sure. I've read it many times. I know that for sure. He spoke this parable to some who trusted in themselves that they were righteous and despised others. Two men went up to the temple to pray, one a Pharisee, the other a tax collector. The Pharisee, the religious man, stood and prayed thus with himself, God, I thank you that I'm not like other men, extortioners, unjust, adulterers, or even as this tax collector. How sad it is for a man to exalt himself when really he's equal with all men, for all have sinned and fallen short of the glory of God. There's none righteous, no, not one. Your righteousness is as filthy rags, the Bible declares. Like a woman's menstrual rags, he's saying. Oh, how graphic God is. He calls us all to repent. He says, I fast twice a week. I give tithes of all that I possess. And the tax collector, Jesus said, standing afar off, no kidding, you know, lightning might strike that guy, would not so much as raise his eyes to heaven, but beat his breast, saying, God, be merciful to me, a sinner. Recognition of who we are is so vitally important. God is not lucky to have me. I am blessed to receive Jesus Christ and ask him to be my Lord and Savior, and he receives me. He receives me because not of who I am and what I've done, but because he cried out for me, Father, forgive Daryl for what he's done. And he said to Daryl, Daryl, it is finished. The price for your sins have been completely paid for on the cross. Amen and amen.
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3: There's a light Friday morning commute. Traffic is moving great around the island, and there are no accidents right now. The freeways are good from the west side all the way to downtown Honolulu. The three windward highways are good from Kailua and Kaneohe. From the east, it's clear on both Kalani and Oli Highway and on the H1. The weather won't affect your commute. There are only a couple of very light showers in the Ko'olau, but all of the major roads are dry coming in.
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12: 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But enough about us. 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
13: Would you preaching a message here today that is, I want to speak to the church that I pastor, the church that God gave me to lead. I want to speak to you like leaders today. Is that okay? And then, and so if you have little kids and you think that, oh, because he's going to get a little serious, I'm getting a little serious today. I'm going to get more serious because we have to. And then I'm going to try and make it light, but at the same time, there's no soft serving, some things. And so I just want us to pray this Holy Spirit touches us and we hear from him today. Thank you. Thank you for allowing me to do that. Can we give the worship team a hand? Thank you, everybody. Amen. I want you to open your Bibles and have them ready in Matthew chapter 7 and go to verse 24. Matthew chapter 7, verse 24. And as you are turning your Bibles there, how many of you are in the military? You had a parent in the military, you're a child of someone in the military, you make your living off of what happens with our military bases. Somehow, some way, you are affected by our military. Would you go ahead and raise your hand? Praise God, right on. Can we thank God for our military, everybody? That's awesome. That was about like 60% of the hands that just went up. If you saw what happened just yesterday with the attack of Iran on the Middle East region of Israel, during that, we all saw these things brewing, happening, and now I didn't predict when it was going to happen. I just felt like this is a powder keg. It's been like that for years. Of course, it heated up when we had that, when Israel, Gaza, well, actually when Hamas broke through Gaza into Israel, and then all of that began to be stirred up. And here we are. You have the proxy war being put on by Iran. You have Hezbollah, Hamas, and the Houthis, and you have all of this situation. And so why am I bringing it up? Because it is important to us, not because only because of Israel's the Holy Land, of course it is, but not only because of that, but because it affects so many of us in this room, that you are in the military, you are benefit from the military, you are working in the military, you work on a base or whatever it is. Every single one of us eventually will be affected by any kind of war or conflict that America has to enter into because of our treaties with NATO, or because we stand with Israel militarily, whatever is going on, we are all affected. We have bases here. We're going to all be affected by a war that continues to grow. So my prayer is that this war de-escalates so that there is peace and stability in that region, so that we would have peace and stability in our lives as well, and that lives would be saved there as well, that people wouldn't perish, that you wouldn't have death that's going on in the Middle East. We're talking about people wherever they are, whoever they are. We want God to move in their lives and to save people, because the Bible says in 2 Peter that God is not willing that anyone would perish, but all would come to repentance. Amen? So when you see what's happening, and sometimes most people, or not most, I'm not going to say most people, just for me, I know I have to address it. I know I have to say it. It doesn't have to be the focal point of my sermon, but it can be an area of that we have to touch upon, because so many people's lives can be affected, especially us. Sometimes you think that you're in Hawaii, oh, we're safe. Well, actually, we have a lot of bases here. We are safe, but at the same time, that might make us a target, perhaps. And so when you realize now more than ever before that God has picked us and chosen us to live in such a time as this one versus another time where we could have been living in, and God could have raised us up in those times, but he brought us here for such a time as this. This is where I live. I live in Hawaii. I ain't going nowhere. You know what I'm talking about? I live here, and I'll be here until the day I die, or until Jesus raptures his church and we win. Either way, can I get an amen? Ultimately, right? So when you have this attack, what now all of a sudden what we're going through is, gosh, I have so many areas that I want to touch on, but I want to tell you that one of the biggest things that we have to understand is that we are going through a time in society and in the world, and not just in the world, but even in our lives. I want you to parallel what's going on in the world and what's going on in our lives. That now what we have is we have the challenge of an even greater war, possibility of war down the road. Now, I'm not preaching to stir up any kind of fear. I'm not that person. I don't want to do that. But what I want to do is bring the issue to the forefront so that we can have awareness, so that we can have faith. Somebody say amen. So as I began to look at this, I realized that we're living in a time in society or in America where we're not as strong as we used to be. We're not as strong as we used to be. I feel like the enemy has weakened us from the inside, and now we all of a sudden we are vulnerable from the outside. We've got over 2 million people, I think I said this last week, that have poured into the southern border that we can't necessarily account for. 2 million people, and who tag team along with that. I want to come to America. If I lived in another country, I would love to live in America, right? I would love to live in America, but I have to go the right way, the way that my grandparents did when they came, and your great-grandparents might have when they came, and I know everybody wants to be here, but you can't just let everybody in, because now you don't know what you're bringing in as well, whatever other criminal element that could be piggybacking off of the good intentions of people who just want a better life. Okay? Yeah, I'm touching every single area today. I don't mean to, but I think I have to. Okay? All right. This is my church, right? Okay, just checking. All right. So, but meanwhile, here in the United States, while that's going on in the Middle East, and they're looking at us, and I think they think that we're weaker, and I'm not going to say that we are. I think we need to be, did I say that already? Yeah, we are weaker. We need to be stronger. But here in the U.S., what are we doing? We're having arguments about gender dysphoria and pronouns, and we're worried about that while those guys on the other side are hell-bent on killing everybody. And so now when you've got that issue, you've got a weakened America, you've got an emboldened enemy, you have to realize that you and I must be able to understand and grasp why we need to be supporters of the land of God called Israel. Now, you may not support their politics, and I don't know everything about their politics or their policies, but the reason why I stand with them is because what we understand is based upon the Word of God. For example, Genesis chapter 13, verse 1 to 3. Here's why. It says, "The Lord said to Abram, leave your native country, your relatives, your father's family, and go to the land that I will show you. And I will make you into a great nation. I will bless you. I will make you famous. And you will be a blessing to others." So that's me and you. We're the others. We're the Gentiles, right? "I will bless those who bless you. I will curse those who treat you with contempt," right? "And all the families of the earth will be blessed through you." Why? Because the covenant that God made with Abraham. That's why. Here, let me give you another reason. Why? Because we are Gentiles, and every ethnicity is and given the chance to receive Jesus as their Lord and Savior, because the Bible says, "Every knee shall bow and every tongue, every language shall confess that Jesus is Lord." And that includes every knee, every tongue. So who's that include? That includes Arabs. That includes Iranians. Do you know that there's an underground church in Iran, not under the ground, but an underground church that is believing in Jesus Christ? There's a revival going on in Iran. Of course, they're trying to squash it. Do you know that the Chinese have one of the biggest churches in the world? Not in structure, but in people, in cell churches that meet privately and quietly, and they are being persecuted by their own people and their own government, and they've got to be quiet about them meeting together. And there is a state-sponsored church where everything's okay if you go to this state-sponsored church, but there's an underground church, and a lot of the church has been forced to go underground in different parts of these worlds. Do you realize that one of the biggest Muslim nations in the world, the biggest one, is called Indonesia? But did you know that the biggest churches in the world, some of them are in Indonesia, Christian churches? So the whole concept of us, that God is only moving in Western society, is not true. He's moving all over the world, and even in people that you never thought that he would. Because what? Because we don't hear about it. We just don't know. We don't know about it. And I want to bring some awareness to you. My first Lebanese Christian, I didn't even know there was a Lebanese Christian. My first Lebanese Christian friend was my friend Tony Gibran. And I met Tony, I met him in Australia. This guy was tall, like really tall, and the biggest smile, and the greatest guy, and he introduced me to my first flat white, my first coffee, my first cappuccino. Changed my life. We were drinking Starbucks the whole time, and all of a sudden you drink this flat white and they do a little fern pattern in it. You know what I'm talking about? It's like, wow, it changes you. Anyway, but Tony, and I ate my first Lebanese meal with Tony in a city called Blacktown in Australia, a suburb of Sydney. And I'm eating there, and I can't believe it, because this is different to me. This is totally different to me. You know, I'm American, but I'm Hawaiian too, but I'm American. I'm not confused. I'm American Hawaiian, and I'm a Christian. But my Christianity trumps my culture. It does. It does. It even trumps my Americanism. It has to. It has to. It has to. So when I began to have my first Lebanese meal, my first time with Tony, I'm sitting there eating lamb. I'm having the time of my life. And there are Muslims in that town, but there are Christians too. And sometimes we think that there is no Christians in a Muslim country. And there are. There are. And so when we look at this, but the West. Now let's talk about the West. Okay? Because we, the West, why do I stand with Israel? Because we, the West, we're part of the West, the United States of America, are common enemy to Islamist extremists and rogue nations. They don't only want to kill Jews, they want to kill Christians too. Did you know that? Right? And they do, because they're killing and persecuting Jews and Christians. And here's one more, because Jesus was Jewish. Did you know that? Did you know Jesus? Oh, yeah, of course we knew that. I thought he was a skinny guy from the 60s with a long beard in it. No, he's Jewish. And guess what? One more. The Bible was written by Jews. So anti-Semitism, the hate of the Jews, cannot be in the church. It cannot be with Christians, okay? Now, I'm going to say one more thing. I don't know the policy of Netanyahu. I do not know it. I do not know it. But I stand with Israel because of the covenant, and I've been there 3 times. I've been to Bethlehem. I've been there, and I love the country, and I love its people. Now, one more thing. Because why? Because evil is overtaking this, trying to overtake this world. Online, are you listening to me? Am I still got online? Is online, did you check out already offline, no, overflow? Okay, now listen to this. Now, why am I telling you this? Okay, because the times that we're headed for, I'm concerned about what's going to happen to America, what's going to happen to Hawaii. Okay, God said, I'll bless those who bless you, I'll curse those who curse you. If you stand with Israel, to me, you're picking the right side. There's no other side. You want to pick the Iran side? Good luck with that. I want to pick the side that God's, that I believe God's side is on. The Abrahamic covenant, it's a covenant he does not change. He doesn't change. So let me tell you what's, gosh, look at this. Okay, so now, look at this phrase that I love to say. Hard times create strong men. Hard times create strong. World War II brought strong men to the forefront. Strong men create good times. The good times was the 50s, 60s, and 70s, and 80s, and the 90s. Good times. Good times create weak men. Mm-hmm. And weak men create hard times. And we're living in that society. One of the great books that I read when I was like 22 years old, 24 years old, 26 years old. Can I get a 28? 26 years old, and I was on staff with my pastor, and he made us read these books. He made us read a lot of books. And one of these books he made us read and required that we would read is called The Fourth Turning. And I was like, why is this? Not even a Christian book. Why am I even reading this book? And all of a sudden began to read this book and began to open up my mind and understand that we are in, society goes through cycles. And the cycle that we are in is the fourth turning. And what happens with each turning, according to Strauss and Howe, when I read this in my 20s, can I see the wheel, please? Can you put it up? There, right there. Said the society goes through a high. When it goes through a high, it's at its zenith. When it's at its zenith, then all of a sudden, people start to want to break free and they want an awakening. What's an awakening? Not the Christian awakening of people coming to Jesus Christ as their Lord and Savior, but an awakening of rediscovery. Oh, we had all this restriction around us. And now the rules of the 40s and the 50s and the 60s is make love, not war. And then all of a sudden you got Woodstock, right? You have all of that. And then you got Haight and Ashbury and people tripping out on acid and weed and everything else and LSD and in between and doing crazy stuff. I'm not going to even mention in this church building, but that's what happened. And then so that there was an awakening. The awakening actually begins to weaken society, and you have an unraveling. I believe right now we have an unraveling. There's an unraveling, but before the unraveling comes a crisis, or after the unraveling. Unraveling comes the crisis, and then when you have the crisis, these are things that are termed, so sometimes they're termed black swan events. For example, September 11th changed everything. None of us expected September 11th to happen. We woke up in the morning, turned on our television, got a phone call, you need to see this, and we turned on the news and we were shocked by what we were seeing, the Twin Towers on fire and eventually collapse. Let me give you another kind of event. Let's fast forward 20 years. August 8, 2023, the Lahaina fires. That caught all of us off guard. We couldn't believe that that was actually happened, and that took 6 hours, 8 hours to actually go down. October 7, 2023, Hamas breaches the border of Gaza, Israel, changes their lives on both sides forever, and possibly even mine and yours. Let's look at another one. March 26, 2024, a tanker suddenly loses power. Weird. In Baltimore, and hits the Francis Scott Key Bridge. Coincidence? I don't know. Conspiracy? Possibly. But when you look at all of these different things, you begin to add them up, and you gotta go, what is going on in this world? Hello, hello, hello, hello, hello, hello. Ricola. I just want to hear my echo. Think about this for a moment. When you begin to see the unraveling, you begin to see what's happening in society, when you begin to see the fragility of our society, what we begin to understand is now all of a sudden you have your world that is beginning, or society that is beginning to crack at the foundation. But not only can society crack at the foundation, my life and your life can crack at the foundation as well. If it was never strong in the beginning, or if it was built on faulty materials from the start, when the winds come and the rains blow, that house may not stand. Let me tell you what Jesus said. Jesus said in Matthew chapter 7, verse 24 to 27, he says, "Therefore, everyone who hears these words of mine and puts them into practice," everybody say practice, actually does it, they actually do it, actually puts them into practice, "is like a wise man who built his house on the rock. The rain came down, the streams rose, and the winds blew and beat against that house. Yet it did not fall, because it had its foundation on the rock." Everybody say the rock. He had his foundation on the rock. The rock is Jesus Christ, everybody. "But everyone who hears these words of mine and does not put them into practice is like a foolish man who built his house on sand. The rain came down, the streams rose, and the winds blew and beat against that house, and it fell with a great crash." When you look at this, Jesus is not only talking about our own lives. I believe he's even mentioning a society that once used to follow him, that once believed that he was the foundation, the cornerstone of their country. But when you begin to take the Ten Commandments out of the courthouse, when you begin to put unjust judges in seats of power, when you begin to remove prayer from school in the 1960s, now all of a sudden you got teachers, if you're in the education system, I'm not painting everybody with a broad brush, but when you're going to teach all kinds of different genders and plurals and pronouns and all, what are we doing? And these guys want to kill us. We're weak. We can't be weak anymore. We have to stand up and be strong in Jesus' name. We have to be strong again in Jesus' name. It's the foundation. So when you have a fragile society, or you have a person that can be fragile, let me tell you what begins to happen. When a catastrophic event happens in my life or your life, what are we building on? What are we building on? Is your life built on relationships, that guy or that girl, she leaves and you're going to fall apart? No, you will not fall apart. Because why? Because your life is built on Jesus. Can I get an amen? Okay? Listen to this. Listen to this. Look, look, look. Is it built on relationships? Is it built on good health? All right? Or financial success? I'm trying to build it on all of these things, but I can tell you this. At the end of the day, those things will not stand. Eventually, I'll get older. I know I don't look it, but eventually I'll get older. Anyway, moving right along. I do. Is it built on your reputation that could be torn apart by someone else? Is it built on cultural identity that you put your trust in that? Is it built on trust in the government to save, to provide? What are you putting your weight on? Who are you trusting in? When a catastrophic event occurs in your life, a breakup, a divorce, the death of a loved one, a seemingly incurable diagnosis, the loss of income, the loss of home, what is your rock? Who is your rock? Your rock has to be Jesus. Your rock has to be Jesus. Because if it is not, you will be disappointed and disenchanted with God and with church. You're going to say it didn't work. You're going to say I put everything into it. It didn't work. You're going to say like I tried God. God doesn't work. I tried church. It didn't work for me. It didn't work for me. But you know what? You can't try God. You can't try God. You have to, you can't try him. He's not, you can't try God. He's not like a joint or something. I want to smoke a joint. I want to try that. No, you can't try God. You got to put everything into him because he's put everything into you. Yes, this is, I believe it. So now when you realize that you're going through a time of crisis or an unraveling, your life is unraveling, you're hitting a crisis, and when that begins to happen, what you understand is that the reason why you're going through what you're going through isn't so God can destroy you. It's to strengthen you. It is to strengthen you. Jesus said, in this life you will have much tribulation, and it's not caused by him, but he will allow you to go through a test. He'll allow you to go through the trials. I talked about the temptations, and I can tell you all of these things. Because why? Because God is into building disciples, followers of him, who are not fickle, who are not like sand. Come on, somebody. He's looking for people like rock. He's not looking for a person that is sandy. He's looking for a person called Rocky. Can I get an amen? Whew. So when I began to look at this, and I began my relationship with Christ when I first gave my life to the Lord, you all hear the 21-year-old story that Michael Kyle was 21, brokenhearted, homicidal, wanted to hurt somebody else, take my own life possibly, considered it for a little bit. Thank God that I didn't. And don't do it too. Don't even give it a thought. The devil is a liar, everybody. He's stealing too many lives. He's stealing them. Don't let him have it. Don't let him have it. You got your eternal security in God, but I'm telling you, don't give it up. Don't look, too many people need you. I just want to say this. I said it last week. We are counting on you. There's another generation coming after you. Your hurt is only temporary. It is not a permanent hurt. You'll get over it. I did. Look at my life. Look at my wife. Come on, somebody. Honey, stand up. No. Man, I tell you what, she's my Asian persuasion. Before there was Asian dating, Asian hating, I was Asian dating. And I'm telling you this, and I thought it was the end of the world. And then sometimes some of you in this room, you think it's the end of the world. You think that nobody will have you. You'll never find love again. And you're only like 19. Give me a break. Give me a break. You ain't even your best self yet. You're 19. I want to tell you, you're not even that great yet. Wait till you hit your 30s. Let me give you a goal of your 50s. Think about this for a moment. That your life is so critical to be lived by faith and trust in God, that if you ever think that nobody will have you and that you aren't worth it and that no, and you're not good looking, you're not this, whatever, hey, give it some time, everybody. Every ugly duckling eventually turns into a swan. I couldn't get a girlfriend in high school. I tried, but they were all taken. All the good ones were taken. It was a small school, so there wasn't a lot. And but they were there, but they were all taken. They were already taken. And so, believe it or not, little Michael Kai was on the shelf for a long time. And then thank God I met Jesus, because here's what happens. Well, here's what happens. I built, what are you building on? I built, don't build your life on this. Don't build it on all the other things, but I built it on love and I built it on lust. I built it on love, I built it on lust. I don't know, I'm not sure which one came first, but I'm telling you, there's a joke right there. But I built it on the wrong stuff. Then I tried to build on top of that. Then I tried to build something solid on top of that, on top of that, on top of that. Then all of a sudden it came crashing down, because it takes two people. And it crashed, and it crashed, and my world crashed. And my world crashed at the age of 21. It crashed around at 20. Crashed. And I thought that, I don't know, what was my foundation? My foundation, I didn't have much. It was wood, stubble, and hay. The Bible says, wood, stubble, and hay. Some of you are wood, stubble, and hay. Hey. That was funny. You gotta admit it. My daughter's not amused. And when I began to realize that I was building on the wrong materials and I was building on the wrong things and the wrong stuff, and when I gave my life to the Lord, and then that's why I never got enchanted with God anymore. I never got enchanted with church. I was 17 years old when I first heard the gospel. Crazy, I grew up in the kind of church that I grew up in, nothing like this, and I thank God for the foundation, but there wasn't that much of a foundation because it was here and nothing happened here. And I didn't know about being born again. And when I was 17 years old, the University of Hawaii, you're like, 17, you were young when you went to college. Yeah, I know it's advanced, but anyway, moving right along. And so when I get there, I was smart, but I didn't have common sense. And when I finally get there, here's what happens. My friends show me the four spiritual laws, and they tell me God has a plan for your life and loves you. And thank God for Bill Bright and Campus Crusade for Christ, because they were very instrumental. But I tell you what, my life, my seed, that seed happened and it fell on the wrong soil. It wasn't hard. It was a hard soil. It fell in the rocky soil, fell through the thorny soil, the thorny path. And all of a sudden the enemy came and stole it within like 1 week, stole that word away from me. And then 4 years later, I end up at church for the very first time. And from that moment on, I learned what it meant to build my life on the rock. That's why I love that song. Rain came, wind blew, my life was built on you. That's the deal. When you build your life on Jesus, He changes your life forever. He changes it forever. But now what you're wondering is, why am I going through a tough time? I gave my life to the Lord. Let me give you, go to Judges chapter 3 with me, please. Judges chapter 3. And as you're turning there to Judges chapter 3, you know the book of Judges is considered, it's right before the book of 1 Samuel. And it's considered one of the biggest phrases that you'll find. It's right after the book of Joshua. I know, turn there. Everybody got a Bible? Everybody got a Bible? Are we all, yeah? Are you relying on your neighbor? Anyway, moving right along. Judges chapter 3, verse 1 says, well, before I even tell you what verse 1 says, the characterization of the time of the book of Judges was, in those days, Israel had no king. So everyone did what was right in their own eyes. It was an unraveling headed for a crisis. They were going through their own turning. It's a cycle. In Israel, there was a cycle. And the cycle was that they gave up on God. They looked to themselves. Then they looked to other neighboring nation gods and wanted to do what they were doing. Began to worship other gods. Then God puts them under oppression. And while they're under the oppression by an enemy, because God will do that, because He disciplines those that He loves. And if you're being disciplined by the Lord, it means that He loves you. And He's trying to get your attention to get you back. He's trying to get America's attention for a long time, trying to get us back. Okay? So when He does that, in those days Israel had no king and everyone did seem what seemed right in their own eyes. Judges chapter 3 verse 1 says this. It says,
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3: The commute is looking really good, whether you're coming in from East Oahu, from the windward side, or on the west side freeways. A reminder that there's going to be a major closure tomorrow night. The H1 is going to be completely closed in both directions between the Middle Street Merge and the Likelike from 8 tomorrow night until 4:30 Sunday morning. All traffic will be detoured off the freeway. The closure is for the installation of a temporary pedestrian bridge for use when the Gulick Overpass is replaced.
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17: From the Malama Media News Center, I'm Chaz Ontai. U.S. strikes in Iran are pushing Hawaii airfares higher. Jet fuel costs have roughly doubled since the Strait of Hormuz closed. The increase adds between $120 and $145 a round-trip economy ticket from the West Coast and at least $200 from the East Coast. Japanese travelers are also facing roughly $250 round-trip fuel surcharge as the yen continues to weaken. And Trevor Ozawa is seeking an expedited ruling on Tommy Waters City Council eligibility. Ozawa is asking a judge to declare Waters ineligible to seek a third consecutive term before the August 8th primary. Ozawa argues Waters' 2019 special election counts as his first term under the city charter's two-term limit.

0: It's been said that when we get to the end of our rope, we get to the beginning of God. A lot of truth in that statement. When we're out of answers and short on hope, God opens his supply of reassurance and direction. And today on A New Beginning, Pastor Greg Laurie has good insight for those challenging times. We're glad you've joined us for his new series called Refresh, What Every Christian Needs to Know. Valuable information for believers who face the challenges of life.
1: Have you ever been working on your computer and things sort of freeze? And I have a little bar I'll tap trying to wake my computer up, and sometimes it won't wake up. I may have to restart it, reboot it, and effectively refresh it. In the same way in our lives as Christians, sometimes we find ourselves, well, a little bit down, a little bit frozen. We're not living the way we ought to be. It's not working as well for us. We're struggling spiritually. That is not a 21st century phenomenon. Way back when, the psalmist wrote these words in Psalm 42, "My heart is breaking as I remember how it used to be." Can someone here say those words maybe today, describing their life? There was a time when you were stronger spiritually than you are today. And so you say, "I remember how it used to be." And then the psalmist continues, "I walked among the crowds of worshipers, leading a great procession to the house of God, singing for joy and giving thanks." But then he honestly admits this. "So why am I discouraged? Why is my heart so sad?" And that can happen to any of us. You can be in the middle of a worship service, you find yourself down, you're discouraged, you're sad. And I love it because in the middle of a psalm, he corrects himself and he says, "I will put my hope in God. I'll praise him again, my Savior and my God." Sometimes I do that. I preach to myself. I'll be thinking something, I'm down about this or concerned about that or something else. And I'll even say, "Greg, shut up." I'm very close to myself, so I can talk that way to myself. "Greg, shut up. The Bible says," and sometimes I'll quote the Bible out loud to myself to sort of write my course. Have you ever done that? Then the psalmist continues and says, "As the deer longs for streams of water, so I long for you, O God. I thirst for God, the living God." Here's what he's saying. I need some spiritual refreshment. And that's something God wants to give to every one of us. God wants to refresh you today, right here, right now. How does he do that? Well, one way he does it is through reading and studying the Bible. Reading and studying the Bible, because Psalm 19 says, "The word of the Lord is perfect, refreshing the soul." Proverbs 25:25 says, "Good news from far away is like cold water to the thirsty." So as I read and study the word of God, it refreshes me. Number two, this is really important. I will find myself spiritually refreshed when I think of other people more than myself. That's counterintuitive. It seems to me that if I want to be refreshed, if I want to be happy, I have to focus on my needs. And I'll even find myself saying something along the lines of, I need more me time. And you even use that voice, which is especially obnoxious. I need more me time. You don't need more me time. You need more Jesus time. That's what's going to refresh you spiritually. And think of others. Here's the reality. When I do things only for myself, that might bring a momentary happiness, but studies have found that selflessness brings happiness, not selfishness. They've even come up with a description of it. They call it the helper's high. You know it. When you do something for someone else, it can be as simple as holding the door open for someone or helping someone load their groceries into their car. Or it might be providing some food for someone that is in need or sharing your faith with someone. As

0: that, you find yourself replenished in the process. And we're told in scripture, Proverbs 11:25, a generous person will prosper, and whoever refreshes others will be refreshed himself. Okay. So here's another thing that brings refreshment, and this one might surprise you. Spiritual refreshment comes from times of spiritual testing. God says in Isaiah 43:19, I'm about to do something new. See, I've already begun. Don't you see it? I'll make a pathway through the wilderness and rivers in the dry wasteland so my chosen people can be refreshed. So listen, sometimes in the dry wastelands of life, I will find God more than I find him anywhere else. I would love to perpetually live on a mountaintop, never having an emotional low. But the reality is, spiritual fruit does not grow on mountaintops. It grows in valleys. But why do I have to go through trials as a follower of Jesus? Here's the answer. James 1, verse 2. Dear brothers and sisters, when troubles of any kind come your way, consider it an opportunity for great joy. And know that when your faith is tested, your endurance has a chance to grow. So let it grow. And when your endurance is fully developed, you'll be perfect and complete. We'll stop there. One of the things that often happens when crisis comes our way, when hardship comes our way, maybe it's trouble at work, maybe it's trouble with your family, maybe it's trouble with your health, but whatever it is you ask why. Why is this happening to me? What have I done to deserve such a fate? I've been walking with the Lord. I've been reading his word. I've been praying. I've been going to church. I'm doing all the right things. I'm checking all the boxes, and this hardship is happening. Why? Simple answer, for your own good. What? Oh, yeah. Trials are allowed in the life of the Christian for their own good, so you will grow up spiritually. In fact, 1 Peter says, don't be surprised at the fiery trials you're going through, as though something strange were happening. Instead, be glad, for these trials make you partners with Christ in his suffering. Look, it's not a matter of if you're going to have trials and hardship. It's just a matter of when. Jesus said, in this world, you shall have tribulation, but be of good cheer, I've overcome the world. So if you're taking notes, here's point number one. God allows trials in the life of the Christian, so we will grow up spiritually. Again, God allows trials in our lives so we will grow up spiritually. J.B. Phillips translates verse 4 as follows. Let this process go on until you have become men of mature character. Basically, it is God testing you to see if you've learned the material. Back when I was in school, I remember when the teacher would come out and say, close your textbooks. We're having a pop quiz. All the nerds and the geeks got excited. They're all like, yeah. And they even had voices like that. Not really, but, and I was not excited. And by the way, we don't call them nerds and geeks anymore, do we? We call them boss now. We probably work for them. Isn't it interesting how the word geek is positive now, right? So I can't get my computer working. I need a geek, help me, someone. So they were excited. Why? Because they were prepared. They had studied the material. I was not excited. Why? Because I was not prepared. I had not studied. Instead, I sat in the back of the classroom, mocking people, creating disruptions, and perpetually being sent to the principal's office. Kids, don't do this at home. I'm a professional. Idiot. So don't follow my example. But why would a teacher do that? They wanted to see if you were learning the material. Guess what? God gives pop quizzes too. He wants to see if you're learning the material.
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1: Well, in today's study, Pastor Greg has been explaining how God often brings times of testing in our lives to see if we're learning the lessons He's teaching us. It helps us grow and mature.
0: Take as an example the children of Israel. Why did it take them 40 years to get from Egypt to Israel? I mean, if they took their time, they could have gotten there in 40 days. If they picked up the pace, they could have gotten there in 3 weeks or so. Why did they wander like that? Because men were in charge and they would not stop and ask for directions. No, that's not the reason. Here's the real reason. Deuteronomy 8:2 says, remember how the Lord your God led you all this way in the wilderness 40 years to humble you, to test you in order to know what was in your heart, whether you would keep his commandments or not. God allows tests in our life to humble us because sometimes we think we're all that and a bag of chips. We kind of believe our own press. I am so awesome. I am so smart. I am so spiritual. You might need to be humbled a little bit and be brought back to reality. And so the Lord allows a test. Here's a perfect illustration found in John chapter 6. A huge multitude had gathered to hear Jesus. And it was lunchtime, and people were hungry. Maybe you heard their stomachs grumbling. You can set a clock to my stomach. I am ready to have lunch at 11 o'clock. Not 12, that's late to me. 11 o'clock, and I'm ready for dinner at 5, by the way. So I love this because Jesus goes to Philip and actually says to him, hey, Philip, where are we going to buy bread to feed all these people? Do you think Jesus was like perplexed? Like, what are we going to do? Philip, help me. No, of course not. He knew exactly what he was going to do. In fact, that verse goes on to say, Jesus knew what he would do, but he was testing Philip. Philip, where are we going to find bread? Where are we going to buy bread to feed the people? Philip's like, I have no idea. Andrew's standing nearby and he's listening. He says, well, there's this kid here with 5 loaves and 2 fish. And then catching himself, he says, but what is that among so many? So both of them effectively failed that test. What was the test? The test was, can you trust God when you need food on your table? Can you trust God when you need your financial needs met? Can you trust God when you're having a challenge physically or in some other area? Can you believe that God will come through for you? He has, after all, promised to provide all of your needs according to his riches and glory in Christ Jesus. So trust him. Think of this another way. Instead of seeing these trials and challenges as horrible things, could you possibly think of them as good things accomplishing a greater thing? Another translation of James 1 is as follows. When all kinds of trials and temptations crowd into your lives, my brothers, don't treat them as intruders, but treat them as friends. They've come to test your faith and produce in you a quality of endurance. So let the process go on until the endurance is fully developed and you'll find you become men and women of mature character, men and women of integrity with no weak spots. It's like going to the gym. How many of you like to go to the gym? You love to work out. Wow, not a real active bunch, are you? But you know, you go to the gym, people do interesting things in gyms, don't they? There's a person that dominates all the equipment. Like they're like using 3 things at once and you want to get in there, but they've got their own private circuit going on. Then there's the guy who makes loud noises when he lifts. It's just, you know, it's like, seriously? He usually has headphones in. And it's the same guy that when he's done, drops his weight. Like, drop, boom, it hits the ground. Then there's a person that gets on the treadmill and sweats on everything. There's like pools of perspiration. People are fleeing in horror. Well, why do we go to the gym? To show off. I don't know. You go and you break your muscle down to build it up. Okay, trials are like God's gym where he breaks us down to build us up. Not to make us weaker, but ultimately to make us stronger. God is toughening you up for something he has in the future. And remember this, even when things look bleak, all things work together for God's glory and your ultimate good. God has a plan. God has a purpose. You never know. I heard a story, actually read a story, about a guy who was bitten by a great white shark. He's rushed to the hospital, and as they're doing surgery to save his life, they see that there is a tumor on his kidney. It's cancer. They remove the cancer, and the man later said he was thankful for the shark attack because if the shark attack had not happened, he would not have known of the cancer. Who would ever think you would give thanks to God for being bitten by a great white shark? They tried to contact the shark for comment, but he was unavailable. He was too busy looking for other people to bite, hoping for a positive outcome. But anyway, so there's a really bad thing that turned out to be a really good thing. Even when things look bleak, all things will ultimately work together for God's glory and your good.

0: Important insight today on A New Beginning from Pastor Greg Laurie's message called The Refreshment of the Spirit in Times of Trial. Many of us, in hindsight, can look back and see how God used the challenging times of our lives to bring about a greater good. You know, it brings such a great sense of security to know that the Lord knows and cares for us. In Deuteronomy, we read, "The Lord Himself goes before you and will be with you. He will never leave you nor forsake you. Do not be afraid. Do not be discouraged." But maybe you've never entered into a relationship with the Lord. Pastor Greg, what would you say about that?
1: I would say that God is just a prayer away. You know, it doesn't take years to become a Christian. It doesn't take months. Frankly, it doesn't even take hours. It can happen so quickly. It just starts with you saying to God, "I know I'm a sinner. I know that you love me. I know that you sent Jesus to die on the cross for my sin and pay for those sins and then to rise again from the dead, and I want him to come into my life." So here's my question to you. Have you done that yet? Because Jesus, who did die on that cross and rose again from the dead 3 days later, is alive and standing at the door of your life right now, and he's knocking. And he's saying, "If you'll hear my voice and open the door, I will come in." Would you like your sin forgiven? Would you like to know that when you die, you will go to heaven? Do you want Christ to come into your life right now? If so, why don't you just stop whatever it is you're doing and pray this prayer with me? You could pray it out loud. You can pray it in the quietness of your own heart. But pray this prayer to God. Say, "Lord Jesus, I know that I am a sinner, but I know that you are the Savior who died on the cross for my sin and rose again from the dead. I'm sorry for my sin, and I turn from it now, and I choose to follow you from this moment forward. I ask all of this in Jesus' name. Amen." Listen, if you just prayed that prayer, the Bible promises that God has heard your prayer and has answered that prayer. The Bible says that if we will confess our sin, he's faithful and just to forgive us our sin and cleanse us from all unrighteousness. So, God bless you. You've made the right decision, the decision to follow Jesus Christ.
0: Yeah, that's right. 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Maybe you've heard of it. And Pastor Greg, here's a few seconds of a dialogue you recently had with the movie's director, Joshua Enck.
1: Our nation, in fact, I would say, is grounded in what happened in a spiritual awakening that was led primarily by a man named George, but not the George we think. Not George Washington, though he plays clearly a significant role in American history, but another George. Who was that George?
2: That was George Whitfield, the one and only. Known for his voice, this profound, powerful, supernatural voice. He was like a trumpet blast from heaven.
1: Yes.
2: And he wanted more of Christ and less of him.
1: Yeah.
2: And that's why, you know, we don't hear his name a whole lot.
1: Yeah.
2: He didn't want a bridge named after him or denomination named after him, but he was known as the spiritual founding father.
0: He was an unlikely choice to change early colonial America. I mean, he was so young. Isn't that right?
1: He really was. And he was effectively thrown out of the churches of England because of his bold preaching. how he would tell the folks there, you must be born again. Being born in the church and attending church isn't enough. You need to have your own encounter with Christ. And young George Whitefield had his encounter with the Lord. He wanted to be an actor. He had this beautiful God-given voice, which he ultimately was able to use for the glory of God. But the cool thing is, despite being driven out of the churches, it actually worked out in his favor because it sent him out to, well, where the people were, out into the fields, out into the town square, out into the coal mines to preach the gospel. And his voice was so loud and so powerful without amplification. When he would begin to speak, people would gather around to hear more. And he played a significant role in the forming of what would ultimately become the United States of America. Before there was a revolution, there was a revival. And that revival set the stage for what would become our nation that we love and we cherish. And so find out the origin story of America, the spiritual origin story, in this new film called A Great Awakening. We're going to offer it to you on DVD so you can watch it whenever you want for your gift of any size. And what that means is if you only send a little, we'll send you a copy. But many can send more and be generous. And your generosity is appreciated. And we'll use those resources to continue in our mission of knowing God and making Him known, so more people can hear the teaching of the Word of God as you hear here in A New Beginning, as well as the proclamation of the gospel. One of the things I appreciate about George Whitefield is he was an evangelist. And I, too, have been called to be an evangelist. And one of the things that we do in our radio broadcasts, as well as our other media outlets, is we invite people to Christ. And did you know thousands of people make a profession of faith to follow Christ every year through this radio show and our TV show and the other things that we do out there in media platforms. So be extra generous so we can bring the gospel to our generation, much like George Whitefield did for his.
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4: There are no accidents on the major roads. There's really not much slow traffic anywhere. It's a very light commute this morning. If you're coming in from the west, the merges are still open, and it's clear from east and windward Oahu. A reminder that tomorrow morning, the Laulea Half Marathon will close lanes in the Coral Creek area, starting and ending at Waikai Water Park from 5:45 until 10 a.m. Closures include lanes on Kaonaula, Kamakana, Geiger, Roosevelt, and Coral Sea.
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13: You don't say that because, number one, you're going to get hit with a blunt object. Something nearby is going to hit you. And number two, you don't say that because that's insanity. What? That's not how it works. You don't get everything a person is and does without getting the person. God has made you one with your spouse. The reason you have your spouse's smile, their encouragement, their support, their help, their companionship is because you have them. Those are the blessings that flow from your union with your spouse. Make sense? All right, Christ. You've been united with Him, the person. And it's because you're united with Him, the person, that you get all the benefits of being united with Him. All the benefits of being one with Him, which we're exploring in this series. But tragically, sometimes I admit I do this too. I act like I only want the benefits that Christ gives. I want your peace. I want your hope. I'd like a little bit of your contentment. You can keep the suffering stuff. But if you could just throw me the happiness, that would be great. Oh, no, you and I don't need to talk. We can just text every now and then. But Jesus, if you just stay over there, and when I need something, I'll ask you, and you throw it my way. A little bit of justification over here. A little bit of access to God over here. That'd be great. No, we don't get the benefits apart from the person. Salvation isn't anything that comes outside of Christ. And I don't mean that just objectively. I mean that subjectively. It's in our relationship with Him, being made one with Him, that all of the benefits flow. Salvation isn't about going to Jesus and Him handing us salvation. It's about becoming one with Jesus by grace through faith and thereby receiving all these benefits. So salvation isn't primarily about receiving a gift. Salvation is about receiving a giver. It's about receiving the person. God is the goal of salvation. Relationship with Him is the whole point. That's what He created us for. And that's why He sent Christ to save us. Do we get happiness? Yes. Do we get joy? Absolutely. Are we going to live forever? Yes. Is it going to be sweet? It's going to be amazing. all of that is only true because of Jesus, because of our relationship with him. Now, for some people, that again, this may to your ears be news. It might sound a little fishy. It might sound a little strange. Like, Scott, that sounds like some esoteric, weird, little nuanced, modern thing that we're putting onto the gospel. But I assure you, you would be wrong. See, one of the things, one of the fallacies that we all fall into is we read our Bibles, we read the New Testament, we read about what was going on with the apostles in the early church, and then we skip straight to us. As if like the last 200 years are just one giant blank. Nothing of significance happened between the apostles and us today. That's not true. History led us to where we are today. And as Christians, we would benefit greatly from studying church history, I think, a little bit more. Especially reading dead guys' words a little bit more. Understanding and looking at, hey, what has the church believed for all this time? What are some of the maybe key theologians? Well, I'm just going to pick three of them. That just to very briefly show you, this is not something new. The church has held to this for a long time. I think it's just a mystery that we've lost, probably due to our close connection with rationalism and the post-Enlightenment eras. But if you go back far enough, this is the theme. Augustine, in the 4th century, who's considered kind of the great granddaddy of systematic theology, he says this, "For you, God, have made us for yourself, and our heart is restless until when? Until it rests in you." Not with you, not near you, but he doesn't just mean, hey, you toss us rest. There is only rest in God, in Christ. Augustine understood we were made for God, and God has made us for himself, and our hearts will only come to rest in him. Fast forward to the Reformers, who, of course, are the foundation for Protestants and Protestant theology. They know and taught this as well. That you can't have gifts apart from the giver. You only have gifts because of the giver. This is what Martin Luther said. It is impossible for one to be a Christian unless he possesses Christ. If he possesses Christ, he possesses all the benefits of Christ. Also John Calvin, who wrote, "First, we must understand that as long as Christ remains outside of us, if we are separated from him, all that he has suffered, all that he has done for salvation in the human race remains useless and of no value to us. Therefore, he had to become ours and to dwell within us. All that he possesses is nothing to us until we grow into one body with him." The Reformers believed and taught this. Now, of course, their conclusions are not based on just their conclusions, and we would not want to base our faith on simply what dead guys are saying. We base it on the Word of God, which also undergirded them. Now, we certainly don't have time this morning to survey all of Scripture to see that this is everywhere, but it really is everywhere. We just kind of read over it, and we miss it. It's so easy to do. But the Apostle Paul, for example, uses the phrase "in Christ" or "in him" 164 times in his letters. What's he talking about every time he says that? This union with Christ. Everything that happened to us happens to us in Christ. A couple of examples. In Christ we are justified, Romans 8, 1, elected, Ephesians 1, 4, we possess eternal life. We are sanctified, which means we're made like Jesus. We are made new. We are glorified. All of that happens in Christ. And there's so much more. Those are just a few of them. The Apostle John writes about this theme frequently as well. Especially John says kind of some weird stuff. Like, John, what are you talking about? What are you smoking? Well, he's probably smoking this. Like, this is what is undergirding his theology. He says weird things like, quoting Jesus, "Whoever feeds on my flesh and drinks my blood remains in me, and I in him." What are you talking about, Jesus? The disciples didn't understand it. Because unless you have the concept of union with Christ, that we are made one with him, his body and blood becomes our body and blood in a mysterious way, yeah, that's not going to make much sense. That's going to be pretty weird. So without understanding that, we're left as clueless as the disciples were. To John, Jesus is the living water. He is the bread of life. He is life itself in 1 John 5:12. He's the giver of eternal life. We looked at last week. He's one with us. John 15, he talks about abiding in him, that apart from him, we can do nothing. He is our source for everything, according to John 15. Again, so just a smattering of texts. I encourage you, read your Bible with these lenses of union with Christ, and the stuff jumps out at you. Each of these is based on the idea that the moment we believe, God unites us with Christ. Everything we have as Christians, everything we are as Christians, is because of our relationship with Jesus. Because we've been united with him. We are one with him. I know that's a mystery, but it's nonetheless true. And for what remaining time we have this morning, I just want to look at one text. If you have a Bible, I encourage you to turn to Romans chapter 6. Romans chapter 6, the first couple verses, just serve as an example of what Paul means. He addresses a regular question, but he does it with the lens of union with Christ. It's one of the many places in Scripture we could turn to as an example that union with Christ is the entry point for salvation. There's no being saved. There's no being right with God. There's no being forgiven apart from being made one with Jesus. In Romans 6, verses 1 through 3, the Apostle Paul says this, "What shall we say then? Shall we go on sinning so that grace may increase? By no means. We are those who have died to sin. How can we live in it any longer? Or don't you know that all of us who were baptized into Christ Jesus were baptized into his death?" Okay, now when you see the word baptism in Scripture, there's two different kinds of baptism that are talked about. The first is a spiritual baptism, right? And that happens to a person the moment they believe in Jesus. They are baptized into. That word baptized is just basically an English way of saying the Greek word baptizo. Baptizo means to immerse, to dunk, to shove something under water. It's the word they used to use for cloth. They would dye cloth. You would baptizo it. Baptize, immerse, dunk it. So he's saying that that happens to a person. The moment we trust Christ, we are spiritually baptized. We are baptized into Christ. We are dunked into him. We are immersed in him. All right, so baptism, spiritual baptism, is another way of saying union with Christ, being made one with him. It's a same idea, but just different words. So spiritual baptism is how we are saved. That's one type of baptism. The other type of baptism is water baptism. That's usually what we think of when we hear the word. Now, spiritual baptism is necessary for salvation. In fact, it is the essence of salvation. Water baptism is not necessary to be saved. We believe that water baptism is a public declaration of our salvation, that it's a public image. It's a way of publicly declaring that we have been baptized into Christ spiritually. So the water stuff is like a picture of the spiritual stuff. What happens in the water is that we dunk a person underwater, that they have died with Christ, and then bring them back up. We don't kill them because we get sued, and because you come back to life as Jesus came back to life with him. Now, water baptism is a really important step for a believer to take. To publicly declare what has already happened internally, to tell people about your faith. Hey, this is the story of me and Jesus. This has changed my life forever. Jesus was baptized in the Jordan River, where people's sins were getting washed away. So Jesus, in a sense, got baptized to identify with us. Well, we are baptized to identify with him, to say that we follow him. So it's an outward declaration of an inward change. And if you are a believer, you've been baptized into Christ, you've put your faith in him before, but you've never been baptized in water, I'd encourage you to take that step. Make your faith public. Okay, so there's two types of baptism, spiritual and water. Paul's talking about spiritual. This is different words for union with Christ. And he's addressing the question of, okay, if I'm forgiven, if I'm in Christ, and there's, you know, no more sin, all of my present and future sins have been forgiven, why shouldn't I just keep on sinning? I have carte blanche. It's all been forgiven. I'm good. Why not just keep on sinning? And you know what? The more I sin, the more God's grace is going to cover it, the bigger his grace is. Paul goes, what? No. No. And here's why. That's a really dumb idea. Here's what he says, verses 4 through 8. We were therefore buried with him through baptism into death, in order that, just as Christ was raised from the dead through the glory of the Father, we too may live a new life. Verse 5, for if we have been united with him in a death like his, we will certainly also be united with him in a resurrection like his. For we know our old self was crucified with him, so that the body ruled by sin might be done away with, that we should no longer be slaves to sin, because anyone who has died has been set free from sin. Now if we died with Christ, we believe that we will also live with him. I tried to emphasize it, but did you catch how many times Paul says with Christ or with him? Six times. Six times in four verses. Why does he do that? Because his point is this. You guys say you want to keep on sinning, but really, are you forgetting what happened to you? You've been united with Christ. You went down to the grave with him. His death was your death. It's mysterious, but it's true. You died to sin. You're now alive in Christ. What do you mean you're going to keep on sinning? That doesn't make sense. Why would we do that? We were with him. We've been united with him. Our sinful self is gone. Why would we continue in that way? Of course, we know that our sinful self is still present with us, but we've died to that. Sin isn't our master anymore. Verse 4 says we have been raised so that we could walk in newness of life. So he's saying, hey, you guys aren't free to sin. You're actually free to not sin. You're free to obey and to love God and to follow him, which you can only do in Christ. Because every other human being is tied to death and sin. Only Jesus is free to obey, and only in him are we able to obey. So Paul here is encouraging the Romans, guys, sin really has been put to death. I'm not lying. You're dead to sin. You're alive to Christ. Don't keep on sinning. That doesn't make any sense. That's not who you are anymore. You're one with the Savior. So right there, Paul is basing his argument with them, his corrective, like, no, we're not going to keep on sinning. That's not who we are. He bases it on union with Christ. This is his central idea. This is the New Testament's central belief for salvation. That in a mysterious, yet very true and very real way, we have been united to the Savior. So my hope this morning is that you're seeing how spiritually significant the idea of union with Christ is. It is both incredibly gracious of God that he would unite us with his Son, but it's actually incredibly necessary, or we don't get saved. If we aren't put in Christ, if we aren't united with him, there's no salvation anywhere else. There's nowhere else we can go. Only Jesus can save us, and only when we are united with him are we saved. So what a blessing it is for us. What a core blessing and core truth it is that the moment we put our faith in Christ, the moment we believe, God unites us with Christ. All right, so what do we do with this? This is a teaching. I've spent a lot of time on it, really trying to emphasize it. Where do we go from here? Think of the missile scare yesterday. It was scary. Right? We were faced with our own mortality. For those of you who've never put your faith in Christ, I gotta ask, why? Have you been united with Christ? Have you been saved? And if not, would you like to be? Because the missile reminds us of our own mortality. This might sound grim. It might sound like I'm playing on a tragedy. I don't mean to, but you're gonna die. Whether by intercontinental ballistic missile, whether by a car accident on the way home, whether by cancer in 20 years, or whether by a long-lived life 100 years from now, death is gonna come. And again, I don't mean to be grim, but I just mean to put that before you. That's a reality. It's a very real reality. Yesterday for 20 minutes going, is it about to be the end? One day it will be the end. One day it'll be the end for you, and one day it will be the end for the entire world. That day is coming. So when you stand before God on that day, what are you going to say? I was a good person. God's going to say, but were you a perfect person? Because that's what it takes to get in. See, only a perfect person gets to spend eternity with God. Only perfect people are welcome in his holy presence. And guess what? You're not perfect. And I am definitely not either. So how do we get to spend eternity with God? We are united with the one who is perfect on our behalf. The one who came to this world and lived a sinless life that you and I could not live. He united us with himself. He took on our sin so that he could go to the cross and crucify it in his body and in his flesh. And when he did, he crucified it in your flesh too. So his death was your death. And so when he stands before God and God says, you are cleansed because you have died for this sin, you've paid for it, you and I are cleansed too. Only perfect people get to go to God, and that's none of us. There's only one perfect person. And it's because we are in a relationship with him that we get to go, that we get to spend eternity with God. What does it take for you to be united with Christ? It takes you understanding that there is no way you could do it on your own. There's no pleasing God apart from faith. There's nothing you and I could do that would ever be enough. No good enough could ever get back to perfection. So we must rely on somebody else to be perfect in our place. We must rely on somebody else to remove the imperfections from us. And that's the good news. That's the gospel. That's what Jesus, the Son of God, came to do for you and for me. He paid for your sin, and he's opened himself up to you. So if you put your faith in him, you admit that you are a sinner and there's no way you could be saved. You can't save yourself. You trust that Jesus' death on the cross and his resurrection was for you. If you believe that, in that instant, in that moment, God's going to take you and put you in Christ. And everything that is his is now yours. And everything that is yours is now his. And Ephesians 1:3 has that great news that God has blessed us with every spiritual blessing in the heavenly realms. Where? How? In Christ Jesus. This morning, right where you are, you can decide to put your faith in him. And that peace that passes understanding will be yours. Christ will be yours. And as you get Christ, you get salvation and all the benefits that come with that. Don't wait another day. God had you here this morning for a reason. He had you hearing this for a reason. Don't go another day. Put your faith in Christ this morning. Now, there are many of you in this room, many of us who have already done that before. We've put our faith in Jesus. We know, hey, I'm not perfect, but I am a sinner saved by grace, and therefore now I am a saint because I've been united with him. How should we respond? I love what Pastor Dennis said, that we don't have to be afraid. We have the freedom of peace because we have the person of peace. We have the person of strength. We have been united with Christ. Paul says that to be absent from the body is to be present with Christ. If there had been a missile, if we had died, you and I would actually be better off. You've been united with Christ, and one day that will be face to face, and that will be for all eternity. But it's still true now, too. We are one with Jesus, and because of that, we need not fear anything. We don't need to fear men. We don't need to fear people. We don't need to fear bombs, ballistic missiles, presidents, Twitter, social reputations. We don't have to fear getting fired. We don't have to fear losing loved ones. We don't have to fear anything. Not missiles, not cancer, not death. Nothing can separate us from the love of God we have in Christ Jesus. And therefore, with confidence, we can declare with King David these words of Psalm 23, "The Lord is my shepherd. I lack nothing. He makes me lie down in green pastures. He leads me beside quiet waters. He refreshes my soul. He guides me along the right paths for his name's sake. And even though I walk through the darkest valley," I love the old school King James on that one, "the valley of the shadow of death, I will fear no evil." Why? Why will you fear no evil? "For you are with me. Your rod and your staff, they comfort me. You prepare a table for me in the presence of my enemies. You anoint my head with oil. My cup overflows. Surely goodness and love will follow me all the days of my life." How? Why? How is goodness and love going to follow us all the days of our lives? Because we're united with Christ. "And I will dwell in the house of the Lord forever." How? By being united with Christ. We will fear no evil, for God is with us. That is encouraging and that is comforting to us. And I hope you hear that this morning. If you are a believer, there is incredible comfort and encouragement for you this morning. We need not fear anything, for we are in Christ. But I also can't hear this message myself without asking myself a challenging question as I was preparing this. And that is this: do I cherish Jesus' benefits more than I cherish Jesus? Do I often want what Jesus does for me? Do I want the peace? Do I want the hope? Do I want the salvation more than I want him, the person? Do I neglect my relationship with him? And I get, to some degree, the two are inseparable, right? When you have your spouse, you have everything they are and everything they do. So how do you separate that? I get that, that when we have Christ, we have everything he is and does. But which comes first to you? Which do you love? What do you cherish more? The person of Jesus or the benefits of Jesus? Do you long to have more of Christ in your life? Do you pray, as Paul did in Philippians 3:10, that he would know Christ, yes, to know the power of his resurrection and the participation in his sufferings? Well, that's the part I don't really like. And that's the part that's not very fun and comfortable, of being united with Christ, as we are also united with him in his sufferings. Do we become like him in his death? Do we recognize that the personal relationship with Christ is of utmost importance? Is he more important to us than the blessings he gives us? Or do we tend to think of Jesus kind of like Santa Claus? Well, yeah, if you're good and you write nice letters neatly, you'll get what you want. Say your prayers just the right way. Do you ignore your relationship with Christ because you feel like you've got a ticket to heaven? Yeah, I signed that. I got that card. I put my faith in Jesus a long time ago. We're set. I'm going to heaven. No, you've been united with Christ. There's no going anywhere apart from him. Friends, I hope you will leave this morning knowing that Jesus is more than a provider of blessings like eternal life, like true living bread, water, new life, though he gives you those blessings. He's so much more. He is in himself the blessings he gives us. He is the peace. He is the joy. He is the love and the light that we need. Colossians 3:4 says, Christ is your life. Jesus is your hope. He's your peace. He's your strength. He's your glory. Jesus is everything you need. We got to recognize that. And we should live our lives accordingly. It's a mysterious truth. It's a mysterious reality. I don't fully get it, but I do fully believe it. That the moment we put our faith in Christ, God unites us with him. You are one with him.
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4: The morning traffic is good on the Windward Coast on Kamehameha Highway from Turtle Bay to the roundabout. After that, there is some slow traffic as usual on Kahikili through Ahuimanu. The drive over the Ko'olau, though, is good on all three highways. It's light from the east on Kalanianoli Highway, but it's slow now on the freeway from the 11th Avenue on-ramp to the Punahou Overpass. The west side freeway traffic is good all the way to the Vineyard Boulevard exit downtown.
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16: This is Hugh Hewitt for townhall.com. Teaching constitutional law is a joy. Every semester since 1996, my students hear that con law ought to be their most interesting class during their 3 years of law school. This year, the court issued 67 majority opinions. Because district court judge issued bolt out of the blue on a regular basis, there's a perception abroad that the judiciary is becoming politicized. Our highest court, however, is an enormous force for stability in the country that just turned 250 years old. The most significant of this term's cases may well turn out to be NRSC versus the FEC. which held that the provisions of the Federal Election Campaign Act restricting the amount of money a party can spend in direct coordination with a candidate's campaign, those restrictions were unconstitutional. And that breathes much-needed life into the two major political parties, which indeed need that lift. The Supreme Court has gone about its work successfully and will be back at it in October. The Republic of Laws and Not of Men carries on.
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1: Men, because they are legalistic, and this is why people get a view of holiness as taking away joy and peace and freedom and all of those things, because they've seen people who say that they're in the holiness church and not living free. Amen? So then, instead of holiness being legalism, it is love. We do not live holy to earn salvation. We live holy because we have been saved. Hallelujah. Hallelujah. Amen. Amen. True freedom comes by the word of God. Amen. Jesus said in John 8, chapter verse 31 and 32, you have it there in your bulletins. It says, if you continue in my word, he says, then are ye my disciples indeed, and ye shall know the truth, and the truth shall make you free. Now look what Jesus said. He says, now you get saved, you accept him as Lord and Savior. He said, now if you continue in my word. Now when you look up the word continue in the Greek, in this verse of scripture, it is saying, if you live your life based on my word, if you live your life based on my word, meaning that you read my word, do my word, obey my word, amen, he says, then your deeds or your actions will be that of a disciple of Jesus Christ, because you begin to live like a disciple of Christ. And so this is what he says. He says, then are ye, and he said, then, it is said, then will you, he said, then are you my disciples indeed. In other words, you become my disciples in your actions. Amen. And ye shall know the truth, and the truth will do what? Make you free. Amen. Ye shall know the truth, and the truth shall make you free. Look what it says. Not just hear it once, not just repeat it every now and then, not just admire it, but continue in it, obey it, and live in it. Amen. Hallelujah. A disciple is not simply a fan of Jesus. Some people say, I love Jesus, I love the Lord, I love. No, we got to take a little further than that. A disciple stays with Jesus, stays in Jesus' word. A disciple submit to Jesus' teaching and obey the word that they read. So a disciple allow the truth to correct them. A disciple will allow the truth to cleanse us. A disciple will allow the truth to direct our life. So the world is full of opinion. How many of you will agree with that? The world is full of opinions. Amen. But opinions will not free anyone. Opinions will not free anyone. You know, somebody asked, when people ask me, so what is your opinion about A, B, C, or D? I say, I don't have one. Because I know my opinion is just that, my opinion. It's not going to free nobody. Amen. Feelings do not free anybody. So just having a feeling, you know, I got a feeling about this, I got a feeling about that. Yeah, you're not going to be free by feelings. Popular culture do not free anyone. You know, all of the fads, this fad and that fad and the other thing. You know, I've been watching people with tattoos, and I'm not saying that people that has tattoos is not Christians, but I've been just trying to get that. I've been trying to get the spirit behind it. And, you know, I think it was just this trip, when I came back, I told my wife, Holy Spirit finally revealed to me about all of the tattoos. And there are some people that, I'm talking about sinners now, I'm not talking about children of God who did it and came to Christ, but I'm talking about people who live in it. There's some people who live in it, and I've been trying to get it. And this is what Holy Spirit says, that some people don't realize it, but it's a religion. Y'all didn't hear what I said. It's actually a religion. You can actually become addicted to it. And that addiction, the Holy Spirit was saying, it's a religion. That this is the danger of it. Most people who are doing it, they don't know that they're actually worshiping something and it's not God. They're actually worshiping something, and it's not God. And I'm not saying, as I said, I want to put out a disclaimer now. I'm not saying that everyone's with tattoos is worshiping the entity. I'm talking about people who don't have Holy Spirit in their life, who don't have Christ

0: in their life, they are just doing it, and they think it's a fad. And that's how the devil, he always tricks us. They think it's a fad. They think it's a culture thing. They think it's okay. Holy Spirit says that for some people, I didn't say everybody, but for some people, they actually have became, it's actually became a religion, and a lot of them don't even have no idea that they are worshiping someone. Every time that needle goes into them or whatever, it is worshiping the devil. And so I just put that out there. You pray about it. And because it's really, you know, because I always wanted to ask people, you know, especially young people, you know, why are you doing that? Why are you doing that? And I was just, and it just was just burdened me on this trip, this last trip. And I'm like, Lord, there is something behind it that's not innocent. And he said, son, it's a religion that people are part of, and most me people don't know that they're part of it. Look at it. How can you do some of the things that people do to them, to their bodies? And it's got to be something has to get to their mind. Are you understand what I'm saying? Something has to get to their mind to allow that. And so then what you want to do is you just want to just pray that, you know, Lord, because, you know, one of the ministers in our church in Jersey got tattoos on his neck. He got tattoos, you know, but it don't stop him from serving the Lord on his hand and everywhere. It doesn't stop him from serving the Lord. I'm talking about those people who don't have Christ. To them, it's a religion. Amen. Are you with me? So I just wanted to just put that in there that, you know, I'm free to do whatever I want to. I'm free to put whatever on me. I'm free to do that. No, it's not freedom at all. It's a religion. Amen. I'm almost finished. Hallelujah. And some of you might have friends and relatives and co-workers and all, and it's just like, you know, they're good people. And it's okay. It's okay. I'm talking about those who don't have Christ. Amen. And let's pray that they realize that what they're doing is they're being drawn into something bigger than what they want to. Remember, sin always take you further than you want to go and cost you more than you want to pay. Amen. Hallelujah. So he said, if you continue. So the truth is not just for information. Amen. Truth is a person. Remember, sin was a master. Truth is a person. Jesus says, I am the way, the truth, and the life. So when the truth makes us free, it is Christ himself working through his word. People call themselves free while they are actually trapped. What are some of the things they're trapped to? One is addiction. And addiction is not just drugs. A lot of people think addiction is drugs and alcohol. Some people are addicted to themselves. No, really. They're addicted to themselves. They're addicted into I want to be me. They're addicted to themselves. There's addiction to food. There's addiction to a whole lot of things. So this being trapped by addiction is just not predicated to what you may say is obvious, drugs. There are people that are addicted to the TV. Amen. And another thing, amen, that they are trapped by. They say that they are free, but they're actually trapped by addiction. They're trapped by lust. They're trapped by bitterness. Some people just have some bitterness to some people, and no matter what, they can't let it go. They don't want to let it go, or they choose to not let it go, and that's a trap. Unforgiveness and bitterness is a trap. It is the highest sin against God and humanity, because everything about God is about forgiving. So if I can't forgive, then there's no way that I can come in proper unity of fellowship with God. A lot of people are trapped in their pride. You can't tell them nothing. If you show them they're wrong, they're like, no, no, no, no, no, no, no, no, no. You're trapped in that pride. A lot of people are trapped in fear. Amen. And another thing about pride, sometimes people have been in the church and serving the Lord for a long time, and they think the way that they were serving him was right. But then somebody come along and show them the more excellent way, as Paul did, show them the more excellent way about their relationship with God. Instead of them saying, Lord, if this be you, and I've been missing it all of this time, Lord, in the name of Jesus, I thank you for opening my eyes, and I thank you, Holy Spirit, for causing me to walk in a more excellent way in my relationship with God. No, pride will say, listen, you can't tell me how to serve God. I've been serving God, and God speak to me, God talk to me, and God this and God that, and I say to them, if God is talking to you, he done told you this already. This ain't new. What I share with you is not new. God already told you, you need to quit. You need to stop this. You need to stop that. You need to stop something else. So this is what I like about when the Lord have me to say things to people. I know what I'm saying is not new.
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0: Remember, this is how God come to us. God will do everything to try to get our attention directly between him and us. He will do everything to try to get us to adjust or obey between us. Then he will send it in a message. You'll hear a message, and God will say, okay, well, I've been trying to get you. I'm going to send it in a message. Amen? And what God does is, when a person get exposed to the public by God, God has been covering them a long time, and they didn't receive none of the warnings, none of nothing. So God said, you know what? I'm just going to have to put you out there. I'm just going to have to take my covering off you and let everybody see what's really there. And most of all, let you see that you're not as free as you thought you was. But sin had you in bondage. Amen. So then this is what happened with pride. The Lord showed me that he will do everything to me. He will be like, as much as possible, Calvin, I'm trying to get you to do this. Then, okay, I'm going to send you some messages. I'm going to have some people share some things with you. Okay, that don't work. You know what? I'm going to have to let you wear this. So this is what I have a reverential fear that when God give me a warning, I always say, Lord, this is where it's going to stop. You ain't got to go no further. You understand what I'm saying? You don't have to go no further. Because the Bible says you don't want to fall into the hands of an angry God. You don't want to do that, saint. You don't want to fall into the hands of an angry God. So keep God happy. Keep God joyous with our life. Amen. Another area I said that we are trapped by fear. We have fear of a whole lot of things. And the one thing that we have fear of is trusting God. That's a bad fear. When you and I are afraid to trust God, you're trapped then. You're really trapped. And another one is approval seeking. How many of us try to get approved by other people? That's a trap. The Bible says that we have been accepted into the beloved. If God approves you, hallelujah. Everybody else that you need to approve you, he will handle that. You don't have to worry about it. So you don't have to be, you won't have to be trapped in it. You don't have to be trapped in anger. A lot of us is mad with somebody about something, and the thought of them makes us angry or whatnot. Let's not be trapped in that. Trapped by worldly ambitions. A lot of us trying to be like the world, trying to get what we want in life from the world. The Lord shared with me, he says, son, you don't have to leave my body to get nothing. If you got to leave my body to get it, then you need to know that I didn't have anything to do with it. Amen. I know somebody or some people, they all of a sudden we don't see them in church. And we don't, you know, single people especially, don't see them in church. And so they go out and they start a relationship with somebody, not in Christ, mind you. And then they come back and they ask me for my blessings on it. I said, if you had to leave Christ to get it, God ain't going to bless it. And if God don't bless it, I can't bless it. Amen. God is the only one that can bless it. So if God don't bless it, I can't bless it. Amen. Truthfully, saints, there is nothing outside the body of Christ, outside of God, that you and I need. And I'm just going to make it just as clear. There's nothing outside the body of Christ that you and I need to experience this life and experience more abundantly. But when the word of God entered the heart, it began to break chains. God's word washes the mind. It renews the spirit. And it reorders our steps or our life. So if you want freedom, stay in the word. If you want liberty, continue in the word. If you want to remain free, live under the directing and guiding of Holy Spirit. Amen. Because the truth does not merely inform us. It is, if allowed, it will transform us. Hallelujah. Amen. And one more verse of scripture. It's in John 3:36. It says, if the Son therefore shall make you free, ye are what? Ye shall be free indeed. So what does this free indeed mean? It means real freedom, genuine freedom, complete freedom, freedom based on a firm foundation. It's not shaky. Amen. Freedom, we're talking about a freedom that's not pretend. We're talking about a freedom that's not partial. We're not talking about a freedom that's temporary or fragile. No, this freedom that God gives us, it is firm. It's based on a firm foundation. It is the real freedom. It's the genuine freedom. It's complete freedom. Amen. Jesus does not merely open the prison door and say, try to get out. No, he breaks the chains and bring us out himself. Hallelujah. Amen. And when the Son frees a person, that freedom shows up in the way they live. Remember now, holiness is the evidence that we are free. Amen. Hallelujah. And so when Jesus frees us, amen, they do what happened? We do not use grace as an excuse to sin. No, we use grace as power to live righteous and holy. Amen. So true freedom is not the power to do what is wrong. The true freedom is the power to do what is right. Amen. So a person may say, I am free because no one tells me what to do. But if they are being led by lust, anger, greed, or self-will, they are not free at all. But when Jesus is Lord, what happens is the believer walks in obedience. Then that person has found real freedom. Hallelujah. Amen. Hallelujah. So then, in my closing, glory to God, God is holy. I almost said he's good. He's holy, holy, holy. Holy is our God. Hallelujah. Amen. I say he is holy, holy, holy. And how many of you know that you are free? You know, they got a song say, I'm free. Praise the Lord, I'm free. I'm no longer bound. No more chains holding me. My soul is rested. It's just a blessing. Praise the Lord. Hallelujah. I'm free. Hallelujah. Hallelujah. Hallelujah. If you are ready to surrender to God, you can say, I'm free. Praise the Lord. I'm free. No longer bound. No chains holding me. My soul is rested. I'm resting in the Lord. Hallelujah. The Bible says some must enter into his rest and cease from their own labor. Amen. I want to enter in a place to where I wake up and say, Lord, I don't have to figure this day out. Holy Spirit, order my steps, order my thoughts, because I am free to serve you. I'm free from anything that will cause me to have worration, free from anything that will cause me to have doubt. Lord, I believe you gave me this day, and you gave me this day for a purpose. And Lord, I'm excited about this day and this purpose. So Lord, have your way. Amen. The freest Christian is not the one who insists on personal rights, not the one who insists on just saying I want it my way or no way. No, but a free Christian, the freest Christians are the ones who gladly serve God and others in love. Amen. Hallelujah. And one of the scriptures that should be in your bulletin about being a servant to all. Amen. It reads in 1 Corinthians, the 9th chapter, 19th verse. Look what it says here. For though I be free from all men, yet have I made myself servant unto all, that I may what? Gain the more. Just because we got freedom, amen, to do what we want to do in Christ, we use that freedom as an opportunity to win others to Christ. We use that freedom to serve God and to serve man. Amen. Hallelujah. So I want to say this. Holy living is living free, because holy living free us from sin slavery. Holy living frees us from deception. Holy living frees us from the fear of man. Holy living frees us to serve God. Holy living frees us to bear fruit into holiness. And holy living is what will cause us to enter eternal life. The world say freedom is independence. Amen. However, I say that God word say it's our dependence on God, not our independence, but our dependence. The Bible says freedom is obedience to Christ. So when the Son make you free, you are what? Free indeed. So choose holiness, choose truth, choose obedience, choose Christ. Why? Because living holy is what? I ain't hear nothing. Living holy is what? Living free.
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2: There are no new accidents or stalls that might slow down your commute this morning. Traffic is very light, and you won't see any of the usual slowdowns if you're heading in right now. There is some slow freeway traffic in town. H1 eastbound is slow at the Ward Avenue overpass. H1 westbound is slow from the old Waialae Road on-ramp to the Punahou overpass. If you're heading up to the freeway from Waikiki, McCulley slows at Young, but no backups on Kapahulu.
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10: Today on Seculo, a report of a new Iranian threat against President Trump deepens the Air Force One mystery.
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10: Welcome to Seculo. It's a Friday, and I will be joined momentarily by Logan Seculo in studio. A lot of moving parts around here this morning at the ACLJ. But this is a big story that came out. It was an exclusive from the Wall Street Journal. It dropped last night, and we're going to talk about it because I think it adds a layer to the whole mystery that's been going on around the plane change with the Air Force One transiting back to the United States after the NATO summit in Turkey. There's a lot of information coming out, a lot of questions from reporters. Why did we change planes? Why are we on the old Air Force One? Why'd you make us lower our shades before we took off? Things of that nature. But now we're finding out that Israel warned the United States that they had intel, and they gave it over to the U.S., that there is a fresh Iranian plan to assassinate President Trump. We know that he has been a target by the Iranians since the death of Qasem Soleimani. They vowed revenge against him, against our colleague Mike Pompeo, and many other former Trump administration officials from the first term. They were targeting them. And we also know that this sort of a plan with the new leadership in Iran would also directly violate the Memorandum of Understanding. It gives us a little bit more understanding of why the president seemed so dissatisfied, displeased with the Iranians in Turkey a few days ago when he had said, you know, why, Mr. President, did you say that they were great, they're easier to work with, much more rational, and now you're saying that they're horrible? He said, I got to know them. Well, maybe he also got to know that they are still planning on taking him out. That is still an objective of the Islamic Republic of Iran. It not that it seems like it matters at this point, but remember, these leaders had signed on in the Memorandum of Understanding to point two that says the United States of America and the Islamic Republic of Iran undertake to respect each other's sovereignty and territorial integrity and to refrain from interfering in each other's internal affairs. I think trying to assassinate the president of the United States of America would be a little bit in conflict with that point two of the MOU. So when the president says in his mind it's dead, I think we have a little bit more understanding why now. And we are going to talk about in the next segment that mystery surrounding Air Force One. When you layer it with this new plan that we're learning of Iran still wanting to assassinate the president of the United States. Yeah, maybe there was a plane change for a reason. We're going to get to that. But I also want to hear from you. Does it surprise you that as far as they had come in the talks, that this was still an objective of the Iranians to kill the president of the United States of America? Give me a call, 1-800-684-3110. That's 1-800-684-3110 to talk to me and Logan on air. He'll be joining me in the next segment. But folks, also, we are wrapping up Independence Week here at the ACLJ. We had a wonderful celebration over the weekend celebrating the 250th anniversary of the United States of America, of the Declaration of Independence. And we are in this match where every dollar you donate to the ACLJ during this match is doubled. And during Independence Week, we have this special offer, and it ends after this week. So if you are interested, get in now. 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So go to aclj.org/USA. 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But for $250 or more, you can claim that cooler bag and coin. It's a one-time offer. Gone after today. We'll talk to you in the next segment on Seculo. We'll be right back.
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13: 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Countless unborn babies remain in jeopardy, and across the globe, innocent Christians are being targeted and killed across this country and around the world. 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
10: Welcome back to Seculo. Will Haynes here and joined by Logan. Hey. I switched seats. It's fun. It's musical chair Friday.
14: Yeah, I said, get out of chair one.
10: Yeah, that's reserved for
14: Logan.
10: That's
14: how I do that. I say, you can't sit there.
10: The tension between us during a break when he's like, get out of my seat, it's wild, folks. Yeah. You wouldn't believe it. But here we are.
14: Here we are. 1-800-684-3110 to get on the air today. And Will, it looks like the top story we were talking about is this threat. And look, the threat of President Trump's life is something that he seems to, after being, you know, had multiple assassination attempts, and everything that we see in the news right now, obviously the Tyler Robinson hearing happening right now, you think it would be something that would come off a bit more even serious. But the way President Trump talks about it does feel weirdly disarming. But maybe that is dealing with the fact that you have to understand that the reality is that you are threat number one in the world.
10: That's right. And I think we should play this. It's actually bite two from our list where a reporter was directly asking about a threat to Air Force One. Remember, they flew over on the new Air Force One. That is the one that was widely showcased at the America 250. It did a flyover. It has the red, white, and blue color scheme, which is a departure from the kind of baby blue color scheme that is historically with Air Force One. And what was, you know, they switch planes all the time. There's more than one of the old style Air Force Ones. There's always a backup in case of something happens, right? It's less noticeable when the colors are the same of the plane. This is a different aircraft than they flew over on, and it's clear for everyone to see that you're walking onto a different plane.
14: To an older model, if you will.
10: You went down to an older model 747 instead of the new one, as well as the livery of it. The paint scheme is completely different. So it caused reporters to ask questions about it. And specifically, the border of Iran and Turkey, they are neighbors. So the Iranians having a much closer strike point, if they were to want to try and do something against the President of the United States, it's a lot closer than even him being in Europe. So here's what the question was, because remember, they switched planes. There was some question about putting the shades down. Now, I've been on commercial flights all the time where they ask you, hey, lower your shades, whether it's a nighttime flight and they're wanting people to be able to sleep, or sometimes the heat. There's all sorts of different things.
14: I understand why it would be alarming.
10: But here's what we have. Bite two, we're asked directly about a threat from Iran against Air Force One just yesterday.
15: Were you aware of any credible threat by Iran against Air Force One?
16: Well, I have a threat all the time. I'm number one on their list before you. But if I go, you go. Mm-hmm. Right?
15: But was there a specific threat today?
16: So perhaps someday you want to change professions.
10: So once again, there is the president saying, I'm number one on their list. And says, if I go, you go, making a joke with the reporters that are clearly nervous, which is probably an unsettling conversation.
14: I'm sure every time you're, especially in international areas, not just, you know, flying over the country.
10: Right.
14: But anytime you get on the airplane, look, I'm not a great flyer. Anytime I get on an airplane in general, I'm always concerned. But getting on an airplane with the President of the United States in an active war that's happening right now, when he just called a bunch of people who he had a ceasefire with, you know, scum and was going after them and all of those things happening. Clearly, you know that you're taking an extra step of risk.
10: Well, and here's what we know now. The Israelis have intelligence they shared with the United States that there is a fresh Iranian plot to kill the President of the United States. That is their goal. It has been their goal. He even says, I'm their number one target. There, I guess, maybe was a sense that that had quieted down with the MOU, with new leadership, that they are not for any reason whatsoever that they would still be wanting to carry that out. It is clear that it seems that is still an objective of the Islamic Republic of Iran. Maybe that is partially why we heard his language change in Turkey when he said it wasn't just the strikes against the shipping vessels, but also this new intelligence report that they are still actively trying to target the president of the United States. That, to me, leads more to him saying that the MOU, the Memorandum of Understanding, and the ceasefire is dead because it violates the very second point that we will respect the sovereignty of each other's nations. I think it also tells us that if they're still going after the president, I think when you think historically of President Trump, he gave them an opportunity, but maybe a regime change isn't so far off the table as we may have thought. They are still targeting him. They are still going after him. And then you hear this language where he all of a sudden says they're scum. He says they're the worst humans, all of these things. And they say, well, you were praising them. He said, well, then I got to know them. His view, whether he had this view the whole time and was giving them benefit of the doubt or playing out this discussion, is clearly publicly changed on the leadership in Iran. Now, there was also a Truth Social post this morning where he said the Islamic Republic of Iran has asked us to continue talks. We agreed to do so, but the United States has stated to them in no uncertain terms the ceasefire is over. Thank you for your attention to this matter. So the president even willing to let Iranian delegations still meet with our negotiators, with Jared Kushner, with Steve Witkoff. I doubt we'll see the vice president necessarily unless it, for some reason, there is a change in tone. I doubt he will join those talks again. But he is saying, yeah, you can try and salvage this all you want, but that doesn't mean we are withholding firing back at you and taking out targets if we have intelligence that we need to strike.
14: And I think I want to go to a call. Let's go to Bill in Wyoming. Bill is on the show a lot. He's an ACLJ champion. When you're an ACLJ champion, by the way, you get bumped to the front of the line in the phone call. So if you call in, you tell the phone screen you're a champion, they check it out, and you get bumped to the front. I always like to give that. It's just a little perk, by the way. A champion is someone that gives on a monthly basis. And right now, we are in Independence Week. We are wrapping it up today. It's the last day where you can get that special offer right now, where gifts over $250 at ACLJ.org/USA. 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And again, you can support the work of the ACLJ directly at ACLJ.org. All donations are doubled right now. But let's go to Bill in Wyoming. Bill, thanks for calling once again.
17: Hi, can you hear me?
14: We got you.
17: Okay. First of all, let you know that I sent my my money in yesterday.
14: Thank you so much. So, we appreciate that.
17: About this whole thing, I'm fairly well cool with what the president says and does. It's just the fact that I get the idea that the press thinks that he's got to be responsible to them for whatever he thinks, says, and does, considering not only the this country, but also Iran. And I just really get upset about this.
10: Well, once again, the way that the media has become and evolved in this country is frankly wild when you see even the way they're covering like the main race, and we'll talk about some of that with Rick Grenell later. But yeah, all of a sudden when it's their safety, they're very concerned. And I get that. I mean, I would probably be a little bit concerned too. I mean, even the shade thing, the shades within the Air Force One. I mean, I say, you know, I've been on airliners that do this. It clearly was something that alarmed the reporters, though.
14: Yeah,
10: because they did directly ask about that as if it was something that they hadn't experienced before.
14: Unusual.
10: So even that, it is able to look and say, hey, something was different when that plane left Turkey. And there was a heightened sense among the other people. President Trump obviously was able to make jokes, but he's the one who's had a target on his back for a long time. But the individuals on that plane with him clearly felt uncertain based off the changes, based off the itinerary changes, based off things they were asked to do that they felt were out of the ordinary. And remember, the press pool is typically the same people traveling with the president often. So it wouldn't be like, oh, you've just never been on Air Force One before. These are people that know the routine. They understand the protocols as well as the security things that go into this. So once again, I think getting this new report does shed a lot more light on that entire scenario where, oh, yeah, Iran is still actively trying to take out the president of the United States. And when he was in Turkey, he was right at their doorstep. That would be a time that you would think that a a plot would be something they would try to execute at that point.
14: Yeah, I mean, this isn't... The way President Trump talks, as I said, can make it feel a bit less serious. But look, remember, this is a man who has already survived multiple assassination attempts. We are talking about these kind of things in the news right now. And, you know, obviously from the Charlie Kirk assassination, it's nothing to joke about. And though President Trump may be trying to disarm them a little bit, disarm the press even, by saying, ha ha, you know, I'm number one on the list. Maybe you're getting a different profession if you didn't. I mean, somewhat that's just, again, joking, but it's also dealing with the reality of a time at war. We have seen this now many times, and let's not joke around too much about it and understand the press is concerned, and I understand that. I want to hear from you, though. What do you think? 1-800-684-3110. I think what in general we need to just be making sure not just we're praying for President Trump or praying for everybody, praying for this country, that we will be able to get through everything safely and have a protected country, protected leadership, security succeeds. And the fact that this all gets played out in front of you. It's not unlike what I've said with the war, the back and forth of the war. When it gets played out in front of you in the press, it changes the way your mind comprehends all of this. Let's go. 1-800-684-3110. Give me a call. 1-800-684-3110. 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
13: We've witnessed monumental legal victories from defending the 14th Amendment and protecting our sacred American right to vote, the overturning of Roe v. Wade, and standing up for the religious liberty of our kids and seniors. But even with the many historic wins we've achieved, the battle is far from over. The attacks on our constitutionally protected rights persist. Countless unborn babies remain in jeopardy, and across the globe, innocent Christians are being targeted and killed across this country and around the world. 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
14: Welcome back to Seculo. We're going to be taking your calls in this segment at 1-800-684-3110. We also have a special video presentation we're going to run in just a moment. Before we do that, I want to take Dee. She kind of reiterated what I was even saying in the last segment. Dee in California, go ahead.
18: Yes, I as a Christian, I'm very concerned. I think we as Christians need to really pray, not just for President Trump, but his family, our vice president and his family, all the administration and their families. Because this kind of group that in Iran, they don't care who they go after. Yeah. So that being said, I think constant prayer. And also, while I was on hold, I thought of another thing I share with people. I don't know that President Trump is a modern-day Job, but when you think of the story of Job and what all he and his family went through and what President Trump and his family has gone through, it makes you wonder, you know.
14: Dee, I think that the reason biblical stories resonate for millennia, for thousands of years, is because they have direct correlation a lot of times of what's happening in our world, and they get told over and over again because you can take something from them. you can apply them to your lives. So I assume that's even what you're saying. I think we can all do that for a lot of the stories from the Bible. That being said, Dee, look, I want you to be very understanding and very clear. This is why this hits home a little bit for us. Everyone in this studio has had these threats happen to them. Yeah, we may not be getting those directly from, the Ayatollah and but the internet, the way the press works, the way the vitriol has come, you're talking about real security risks for any of us that even are just public figures in the smallest of scale and understand. So I ask you not only to pray for the protection of our country, pray for the protection of our families as well, because I'll pray for your family because you're even taking a risk by just calling. This is the craziest part of the world we live in. You're just calling in. Give me your first name. You're in your state. And there could be someone listening who is unhinged, who decides that that is enough. The fact that you said we should call and pray for President Trump, or you connected it to a biblical story.
10: Well, in even that, even when it comes to the Iranian threat, we've had Secretary Pompeo on this set. You've seen that. That's no, hidden secret that he's been in our office. And we've seen the protocols and protections that have to go into his travel because he has a direct threat against his life by the Iranians. But I think this ties actually very well because, we can pray for our leaders, even if we don't agree with them. Even if it is Joe Biden in office or if it were Kamala Harris, you should be praying for your leadership. You should be praying that God will influence their life and that they will be making wise decisions
14: right
10: for this country that they are in leadership over. And not even that it'll be the right policy decisions that you agree with, but they will have wisdom to shepherd this country forward. And I think that's why this video is important, because we, during this Independence Week, we are talking about protecting the foundations of this country and fighting for this country. And that's exactly what this video leads into. So I'm just going to play it, and we'll talk to you on the other side. But take a look at what our team put together for you.
12: As we celebrate America's 250th birthday, there's plenty of patriotic pride in the red, white, and blue. There's also a lot of negativity around America. There are questions like, are we united? Are we exceptional? Are we worth defending? Yet, despite all of America's faults, flaws, and blemishes, there remains one undeniable fact. The world needs America. The world needs America's ideals that were first endowed by our Creator, recognized in the Constitution, protected by our soldiers, and preserved by its citizens. You don't need to go far beyond America's borders to understand the forces aligned against us. When America is weak, we've seen what kind of evil can propagate. Those forces need Americans like you to get distracted and become disengaged, because America's force for good in the world can only be sustained if we stay in the fight. Otherwise, some brand of evil will slowly take our place of influence.
19: We live in a democratic republic, and we need to defend the values of this republic, so it's worth defending that Constitution today.
12: Sometimes it's easy and popular to criticize the wars America has fought, question the values behind the sacrifices made by our soldiers. But if you were to ask them, they'd tell you they didn't fight for a political party, a policy, or for the latest trend to spike in the polls. They fought to preserve the American ideal and its place in the world.
20: If you live in this country, then support it, regardless of who the politicians are. I would like people to look at this place and say, this is gorgeous. Why not support it?
21: Well, I come from a family of veterans. My grandfather served in World War I, my dad in Korea, Vietnam, and it's worth celebrating the freedoms that we have because of what people like them, ordinary people, have done. They truly are heroes.
20: Definitely would encourage them to join the services, whether it's Army, Navy, Marines, Air Force, or going into the Coast Guard. Any of these services that do great things for a country, and be a part of the solution and enjoy what we have and do what you can to make our country better.
10: You see, the truth about America was recognized and written at its founding, quote, to form a more perfect union. America wasn't perfect 250 years ago, and it's still not perfect now. That's why the ACLJ defends your rights
0: like freedom of the press, freedom of speech, and freedom to worship, so that those same rights are protected and perfected for future generations. Whether it's defending your right to vote for the candidate of your choice, or defending the right of a girl in middle school who just wants to talk about Jesus, the ACLJ is working to make our union more perfect. Because if we lose the American ideals here at home, the light of those ideals, projected into a dark world, will also go out. It's what we work for and pray to preserve for another 250 years.
14: And that, of course, is why we are also celebrating America 250 this week. And look, I just got out of another interview as well. We kind of even said we like to celebrate America as patriotic Americans all year long, you know, every day we can. However, it did feel like the celebrations kind of wrapped up. We all moved on and back to the normal chaos of being an American right now in 2026. But that's why we wanted to celebrate this entire week with Independence Week. And I encourage you, as we wrap up this first half hour, we got a second half hour of the show coming up. I want you to be a part of it. You can call in at 1-800-684-3110. But if you lose us here, maybe you need to join us later on, or maybe you're not live watching live, maybe you're watching archived, I encourage you, go to aclj.org. It's our last day of Independence Week. I believe this offer will last throughout the weekend, though. If you go and you go aclj.org/USA, get the ACLJ cooler bag and the ACLJ challenge coin, America 250 challenge coin, as a special gift from us to you for any gift over $250. 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Regardless of the cooler bag and the coin, those are great. I'm excited we're able to offer those things, a special gift. But we keep this show on the air. We keep ourselves in the courtrooms. 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Be a part of it today. Three lines are open. Second half hour coming up. We take less than a minute break if you're watching online. 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Be right back.
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20 verses, but please keep your Bibles. I'll be referring to some other passages as well. There was a certain man from Ramathaim, a Zuphite, from the hill country of Ephraim, whose name was Elkanah, son of Jeroham, the son of Elihu, the son of Tohu, the son of Zuf, an Ephraimite. The Bible really cares what your lineage is. And he was actually a Levite as well. And he had two wives. One was called Hannah, and the other, Peninnah. Now, Peninnah had children, but Hannah had none. And year after year,

provoking her in order to irritate her. And this went on year after year. And whenever Hannah went up to the house of the Lord, her rival provoked her till she wept and would not eat. Elkanah, her husband, would say to her, "Hannah, why are you weeping? Why don't you eat? Why are you downhearted? Don't I mean more to you than 10 sons?" And once when they had finished eating and drinking in Shiloh, Hannah stood up. Now Eli the priest was sitting on a chair by the doorpost of the Lord's temple, and in bitterness of soul, Hannah wept much and prayed to the Lord. And she made a vow, saying, "O Lord Almighty, if you will only look upon your servant's misery and remember me, and not forget your servant, but give her a son, then I will give him to the Lord for all the days of his life, and no razor will ever be used on his head." As she kept on praying to the Lord, Eli observed her mouth. Hannah was praying in her heart, and her lips were moving, but her voice was not heard. And Eli thought she was drunk and said to her, "How long will you keep on getting drunk? Get rid of your wine." "Oh, not so, my lord," Hannah replied. "I am a woman who is deeply troubled, and I have not been drinking wine or beer. I was pouring out my soul to the Lord. Do not take your servant for a wicked woman. I have been praying here out of my great anguish and grief." Eli answered, "Go in peace, and may the God of Israel grant you what you have asked of him." And she said, "May your servant find favor in your eyes." Then she went her way and ate something, and her face was no longer downcast. And early the next morning they arose and they worshiped before the Lord and then went back to their home at Ramah. Elkanah lay with Hannah, his wife, and the Lord remembered her. So in the course of time, Hannah conceived and gave birth to a son. And she named him Samuel, saying, "Because I asked the Lord for him." Now keep your fingers there. We're going to look at the next part of the story and a little bit of chapter 2. This amazing story of Hannah and how the Lord, in his great love, in his great power, moved her from the depth of anguish. You'll notice her heart is downcast. You see this with her husband saying, "Why is your heart downcast?" Then you're going to see her praying from the very depths of her heart. And then you see her with this grief-stricken, broken heart, just pouring out before the Lord. But at the end, you see her with a rejoicing heart. So wherever you are in the process, we have a God whose power is to miraculously sometimes lift us out of our heartache. Sometimes he takes his great might and he lifts us up and he strengthens us as we walk through. Some of you are walking through grief right now, that the Lord lifts us up and strengthens us. But sometimes in his tender mercy, he doesn't do either of those. He just loves us through it. And here we have wonderful lessons of encouragement, very practical stuff for us as we come before the Lord with our hearts. So some of you may today have a broken heart. God love you. And the person beside you may have a broken heart too, only you don't know it. Or some of you may have a healed heart. And you have learned the strength that comes as God heals you. You know, it's wonderful that God touches our bodies and he's made these bodies to heal. Amen? I have a mango tree, and 12 years ago I did little paving stones around my backyard of my patio. And that mango tree has been growing, and the roots have been pushing up all of the different bricks, and some of them are pretty big pieces. And so Friday I tackled the monster and said, "Okay,

0: move all my patio stones and chop out. Some of those roots were that big that weren't even there before. And so yesterday and today, my hamstrings have been crying out to God. But praise God that our bodies are made to heal, right? And tomorrow I'll be fine. But our hearts are also made to heal. We're not just our bodies. We are very complex beings made in the image of God. But God has, in the making, He has made us to heal. In our relationships, in the brokenness that we feel. And so wherever we are in the process, you may be in the process of having a healing heart, but God is at work and in His power to heal us and to transform us. So let's look at Hannah and some of the lessons. If you have your sermon notes, you can follow with me. In verse 16, I put this on the front. It says, I have been praying here out of my great anguish and grief. And we're going to see this transformed in chapter 2. Till the Lord raises the poor from the dust, and He lifts the needy from the ash heap, and He seats them with princes and has them inherit a throne of honor. Literally, we see this process in Hannah's life. At the beginning, we see her crying before the Lord with anguish and with grief. The Bible just sort of tells it as it is. Everything that you read isn't there to say that's a justification of how it should be. And you have Elkanah. It was quite common in the culture in the Old Testament for people to have multiple wives. And the Bible doesn't hide the conflict that happens when that happens. And Jesus affirms marriage as a man and a woman coming before the Lord. But here we have Elkanah, and God love him, trying to survive his two wives. And the one had lots of children, sons and daughters, and the other was barren. Hannah had none. And it says that Peninnah, she provoked and prodded and pushed into Hannah all the salt and the anguish she could. And whenever they went to worship the Lord at the temple and part of the sacrifices, which you gave those gifts to your children and your family, you can see Peninnah being mean and deliberately hurting Hannah. And so you have Hannah, she wept, and she would not enter into the worship and the sacrifice of eating and rejoicing before the Lord. So broken was her heart. Elkanah, God love him. I, as men, we're not very good at what to do in these situations. And I don't know if he made it better or worse. And he said, Hannah, why are you weeping? Aren't I better than 10 sons? And you can just hear her saying, no, you're not. And he was trying. And here we have just the bitterness of her heart. And in the midst of that, she did what God calls us to do, to take our bitterness to Him. And she prays. And I hope today, whatever bitterness you have before the Lord, whatever anguish and grief, bring it to God. You're in His house. She was in the temple of the Lord. And as we've said, Ekoma Maya, we've been encouraging you to wear slippers next week. It's so that we can enter into the house as we are, who we are, and we bring that to God. And so she brought it for the Lord. We have this amazing prayer in verse 10. In bitterness of soul, Hannah wept and wept much and prayed to the Lord. And she made a vow saying, O Lord Almighty, if you will only look upon your servant's misery and remember me and not forget your servant, but give her a son, then I will give him to the Lord for all the days of his life, and no razor will ever be used on his head. She was desperate. God, I want a son so badly that even if I get him for a little bit of time. And she was willing to let go completely. And that anguish of heart where she makes a vow, Lord, if you just look, see my misery, Lord, if you just remember me, don't forget me, and Lord, can you give me a son? Last week we saw Jacob bargaining with God. This is bargaining on a whole other level of making a vow. Now, the Bible warns us against making a vow. You don't need to make a vow for the Lord to hear your prayers. But we have just the desperation of her prayer before the Lord. The Psalms are given to us to help us pray. The Psalms are given to us so that we can read them out loud and pray them. And if you have a broken heart, or if you're in the context of a healing heart, learn to pray the Psalms. Learn to pray them out loud. And you say, where do you go? You can start with Psalm 22. My God, why have you forsaken me? Jesus, his words on the cross, that he empathizes with us. And then you have, you can go to Psalm 34. And Psalm 34 is an acrostic of the low point of David's life, where David had to pretend to be insane. And it said he let spit drip down his face in his beard just to get by with his life and get out of a deadly situation. And it says in Psalm 34:18, the Lord is close to the brokenhearted, and he saves those crushed in spirit. Isn't that nice? The Lord is close to who? Brokenhearted. The more broken your heart is, the closer you know the Lord is. That's true also when we near death. I really believe that the weaker we are in our bodies, the closer we are to the Lord in very hidden and secret ways. It's also true to those that love Jesus and are broken, and that God is right there waiting, right there loving, right there helping, right there interceding for you, even when you have tears not even to recognize and see him. And so we have this Psalm 34, and read the Psalms, and you can keep going. Go to Psalm 35 and 36 and 37, 38, 39, 40. All of them have this crying out to God in prayer, and you can keep going. But it also has this resolution of God healing our hearts and of trusting him in the process. So she made this bitter vow to him, and she said, if you give me a son, I'm going to give him to you all the days of his life. He's going to be a Nazarite. That was someone set apart for God. He's never going to eat anything unholy or unclean, no alcohol. He's never going to cut his hair, so that the whole world knows that he is set apart to God and he belongs to you. That's actually true for all kids, right? Isn't that what we want for all of our kids? We want all of our kids to never let anything unholy touch their lives. We want all of our kids. That's why we have child dedications and our worship service. Lord, they're just on loan. If you're a grandparent, the incredible privilege of having a grandchild. Or if you're a surrogate grandparent, or you've a foster one and you've adopted someone else's, praise God for the impact you can have. It's for some reason, kids don't want to listen to their parents, but they love listening to their grandparents. And this amazing privilege of being able to be heard and love and listen and care and put their hands in the hands of God. So we have here her crying before God with anguish and grief, and she was misunderstood. Well, she was provoked by her rival. She was, and men, if you're thinking of having multiple wives, just learn from the lessons in the Bible, okay? It's not the way to go, okay? But then you have, she was misunderstood by the priest. I mean, this priest is supposed to have the heart of God, who's close to the brokenhearted. Here she shows up to church, and instead of her getting some consolation and some care, she gets, hey, what are you doing, you drunken woman? Now, it gives you something of the state of the temple at that time. And in fact, if you keep reading, you'll learn that Eli and his sons and the whole culture of the temple had become incredibly perverse and corrupt and wicked. And Eli just assumed to those who are sinful, all things are sinful. To those who are holy, all things are holy. And all he saw, he missed her heart completely. And women, forgive us. Please forgive us when we miss your hearts. Forgive us when, as husbands, we don't know what to say. Forgive us when, as pastors, we totally get it upside down. And here, Eli, she was completely misunderstood. And praise God, at least Eli repented and said, I'm sorry, go in peace. And may the God of Israel, I added the I'm sorry part, but I think that's there. May the God of Israel grant you what you have asked of him. So there is this crying before the Lord, and I hope that when you are broken or breaking or in the process, that rather than running away from the Lord, you will run to him. That rather than running away from God's people and worship, that you will run to him. Because everything in the flesh wants to run and hide, and we want to weep in private. But it is, the process begins in the presence of the Lord. And the power of God is so often released in places and times when we least expect it. And so thank you for being here today. Because we see that here we have Hannah set apart for the Lord's plan and her son to be, which is Samuel, set apart for the Lord's plan. God has a plan. Can we say that? God has a plan. It's a good plan. It's a good plan. Your heart is broken. You have all kinds of pain. You don't know what to do other than to bleed and to hurt. But God still has a plan in the midst of it. And here in the part that I didn't read from verse 21 through to 28, she goes home and she becomes pregnant. And the next year when it's time to go for the sacrifice, Hannah says, I'm not going to go now. I'm gonna wait until he's weaned. And she loves on her little boy. And Elkanah, her husband, he gives her permission. And so she stays and she nurses her son until she had weaned him. And then in verse 24, after she had weaned, he was weaned, he took the boy with her. I don't know how old, but I'm sure she took her time. And those of you that have multiple children, you know, the first child, you tend to wean quickly. The last child, you know it's the last one, you take your time. And here she was. And it says she took the boy with her, young as he was, along with a three-year-old bull. They were rich, actually, and an ephah of flour and skin of wine, and brought him to the house of the Lord at Shiloh. Then they slaughtered the bull. They brought the boy to Eli, and she said to him, as surely as you live, my Lord, I am the woman who stood here beside you praying to the Lord. And I prayed for this child. And the Lord has granted me what I asked of him. Some of you are praying for children that you haven't seen yet. Some of you are praying for grandchildren that haven't been born yet. And oh, the prayers and the power of the prayers of people who wait. And you know what I believe? And I think there's scripture in this. Those who wait upon the Lord. That the longer you wait, the more God has great plans for you. And the waiting may rip you into. And it may even be waiting until we see the face of Jesus in heaven. But what scripture promises is the longer you wait, the greater the blessing that God has. I mean, this is kind of a really stupid illustration, but if you put money in to invest, I mean, you can't compare kids to money, okay? But if you put money in to invest, unless they're going to take it all, but that's all right. If you put money in to invest, the longer it's there, it grows. And it grows, and it grows. And if you are waiting for the blessing of God, your blessing is growing, not diminishing. You get that? and the promise that God has for you, those of you that have no children of your own, those of you that have no grandchildren of your own, the blessing that God has for you is even greater the longer you wait. And so we have this promise of God that He has a plan. And so in this plan, she gives back in obedience to the Lord. Not just because she made a vow, but because the Lord had answered her prayer. And her heart was now full. God was at work. And so we give back our children. We give back our marriages. We give back our grandchildren. When God gives to us in blessing, what do? We give back to Him. Can we say that? We give back. We cry out, Lord, help. And then when He gives it to us, if some of us just say, oh, thanks, God, see you later. No, when He gives, what do? We give back. Why? Because He wants to take what we give back and multiply it. And it's in the giving back that the healing of our hearts happen. And so if you are not able to give back to God, you will be stuck with your broken heart. And it will get bitter and end in anguish and in grief. God calls us to give back to Him because He loves us. And in the process of that giving back, His power is now released in us and through us. If you're in anguish and God gives to you, it may be something very little and very simple. You take the first part and you give it back. Can God keep giving? Does God love to give? He loves His children. He loves to pour out. But He wants His giving to bring spiritual power and transformation in us and in our character and in the degree of joy that we carry with Him. Because it really is more blessed to give than. So He wants more blessing for us. So giving back in obedience to God's plan, Hannah saw the answer to her prayer. She made this impossible prayer, and God answered and did the miracle. But she saw it as a verification, not just of His love for her. He loved her whether He gave her a son or not. And God bless Elkanah. Am I not more valuable than 10 sons? And I hear God saying in heaven, am I not more valuable to you than all the things you are asking me for? But she saw the answer as a verification that God was working and that God had a greater plan for her life. And so we see, if you go down to verse 27 of chapter 1, I prayed for this child and the Lord has granted me what I asked of Him. So now I give him to the Lord for his whole life.
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0: continue to do what we do every day. And now here is part one of Trusting God in Times of Trouble from the famed Psalm, Psalm 37.
1: In these days, when government agencies are failing us in significant ways, and wicked and evil schemes seem to succeed at an alarming rate, the question is posed to all of us in our hearts, who in the world can we trust? We are in a credibility meltdown in our nation. Now, I didn't bring you here today to give you a political speech, but I want you to understand that we are in a time that's kind of different than any time we've ever been in. This is the most critical credibility crisis we've had in our nation. But it's not the first time something like this has happened. In fact, David wrote Psalm 37 at a time when his situation was hopeless. The wicked were gathered all around him, and they were exerting great pressure on him and the people of God. In fact, did you know that in Psalm 37, the word wicked is found 13 times? This is a psalm about the wicked. It says in verse 7, the man who brings wicked schemes to pass. Verse 12 says, the wicked plot against the just. Can I get a witness? Isn't that what's going on today? Verse 14 says, the wicked have drawn the sword and have bent the bow to cast down the poor and the needy, to slay those who are of upright conduct. It sounds like a commentary on today's situation. The word wicked here means to be morally wrong, to be guilty, to be ungodly. How are we to act, those of us who are followers of Christ, when all around us we feel the wicked influences of our culture, when the intentions of men are to destroy the righteous? How can David, or anyone else for that matter, meet the conditions of this world and be victorious? Well, David helps us here. This is one of my favorite psalms. It's one of the scriptures I often write in books or Bibles when people ask me to sign my name, because this psalm is filled with encouragement. And there are five things here that come right out of the text of Psalm 37 that help us to get our bearings in the uncertainty of our world. And no matter what kind of problems we may be facing, whether they seem monumental or they're incidental, what we're going to learn from David will help us. David tells us there's some things that we can do ourselves in the midst of this upheaval. First of all, notice verse 3. He tells us to trust in the Lord. Psalm 37:3 says, trust in the Lord and do good. Dwell in the land and feed on his faithfulness. The word trust is found here and also down in verse 5. Notice, commit your way to the Lord, trust also in him. It's also found in verse 40. And the Bible says, and the Lord shall help them and deliver them. He shall deliver them from the wicked and save them because they trust in him. The word trust means to be confident. It conveys the idea of security, a sense of well-being, which results from having something or someone in whom we can place our confidence. The feeling of being safe and secure in a relationship. And the Bible tells us that when we're going through a confidence, credibility crisis, you need to go back to the one in whom you can confidently trust. Trust in the Lord. Say that with me. Trust in the Lord. He is one who is worthy of our trust. He has never outpromised himself. He has never welched on anything he said he would do. He is always on time with his promises, and he's worthy of our trust. In fact, he gives us a little formula here that's really interesting. If we didn't have anything else in the psalm but these three thoughts, he says, trust in the Lord, do good, and feed on God's faithfulness. That's a pretty good formula right there. Notice, first of all, he said, trust in the Lord and do good. I like that. Because you know, when everyone around you is doing evil, You can get caught up in the

0: analysis of the evil deeds of others, and if you do, you will get buried beneath the avalanche of it all. What David is saying is this: when you see the complication of evil in your world, when wicked men seem to be succeeding, trust in the Lord and then do some good. Do something good. We all know about good works, that you don't get saved by good works, but you get saved for good works. And I've just found that when you get discouraged sometimes and you wonder what's going on, if you can just get out of yourself and go find somebody to minister to, go find somebody to help, go find somebody to encourage. There's such a need for that in our culture today, is there not? When everyone out there is doing evil, we can do something about that. We don't have to sit around and curse the darkness. We can light a candle, amen? We can do good. And that's what David is saying. He says, trust the Lord, do good, and then I love this, feed on God's faithfulness. What he's saying is, meditate on it. When you feed on something, you eat it. You take it into your system. You make it a part of who you are. Wouldn't it be good if instead of complaining about all the bad stuff that was going on, we trusted the Lord, we found something we could do that was good, that gets us on the right side of the equation, and then we spend some time just meditating on how faithful God has been to us. Amen? So that's the first thing. He says, trust, do good, and feed on the faithfulness of God. So the first major thought here is to trust in the Lord. And David knew what he was talking about when he said this. Do you know when David wrote this? He had been through some terrible experiences in his life. When David was anointed to be the king of Israel, it was 15 long years after that before he actually became king. You say, so what was taking so long? Well, Saul was king, and Saul didn't want David to be king, and so Saul was trying to kill David, and he chased him all over the countryside for 15 long years trying to take him out. David was living in caves and hiding and trying to be God's person in the midst of an enemy who was determined to destroy him. So what did David do? Well, he had a few glitches in his walk with God during that period of time, but primarily what David did is he trusted in God, he did good, and he fed on the faithfulness of his Almighty God. David knew what he was talking about. He writes out of experience, and during all of that time, he trusted in God, and he had not missed a meal. And now his enemy was dead, and David, as he writes this psalm, is sitting on the throne of Israel. He trusted, he did good, he fed on the faithfulness of God, and Almighty God saw him through. Amen? So the first one is trust in the Lord. Say that again. Trust in the Lord. Here's the second one. Look at verse 4. Delight in the Lord. Delight yourself also in the Lord, and he will give you the desires of your heart. So let's say the second one. Delight in the Lord. We got two of them now. Trust in the Lord, delight in the Lord. You say, Pastor, what does it mean to delight in the Lord? Well, the word delight is an interesting word because it reminds us that when we're facing conflicts and the oppression of the wicked, we must never allow our hearts to become hardened and calloused and filled with a desire for retaliation. A lot of God's people need this message today. He says, when you're in the midst of all of this, you should find your happiness in the Lord. We're not going to find our happiness in this world, not even in the United States. Our happiness is not in where we are, our happiness in whose we are. We're the Lord's, and our happiness belongs in him. And the Bible says, because that's true, make him your delight and your desire. And here's a wonderful promise that I have claimed over the years. When I was trying to determine something about the will of God, someone gave me this simplistic little statement, and I thought it was naive, frankly. He said, well, David, what do you want to do? And I said, what do you mean? He says, well, here's how you can know where God's leading you and what he wants you to do in this situation. Here's how you do it, right? He said, commit your way unto the Lord and then do whatever you want to do. I said, hold it, wait a minute. That doesn't sound right. No, no, no. He said, it's all right. Here it is. Because if you commit your way to the Lord and you delight in him, you will never want to do anything that he doesn't want you to do. Amen? So here's the first thing. Are you delighting in the Lord? And if you are, the Bible says if you delight in the Lord, he will give you the desires of your heart. When you delight in the Lord, he'll probably change your desires. And he will give you the things that you really want, that he really wants you to want. And when you get them, they'll be the things you always wanted. when you trust in the Lord and delight in Him, He will give you the desires of your heart. Oh, I could give you some testimonies about that from my own life. You say, well, that's true, Pastor. How does one trust and delight in the Lord? How does one delight in the Lord? Well, I want to show you something that I think is a pretty neat little formula that will help you. And that is over in the 119th Psalm, just a few pages over. And I promise you, as you're heading there, I'm not going to read this Psalm. It's the longest chapter in the Bible, Psalm 119. Somebody told me this is the Psalm you want to have read when they're about to execute you and they ask you, is there any scripture you would like us to read? This is the Psalm you want to have read. But as you know, the 119th Psalm is all about the Word of God. The Word of God is mentioned in almost every verse. But interestingly enough, the word delight is found six times in Psalm 119. And I want to run through these scriptures, and you just, if you've got your Bible open, you can just follow because I'm going to take them in order. Notice verse 16. I will delight myself in your statutes. Notice verse 35. Make me walk in the path of your commandments, for I delight in it. Verses 69 and 70, the proud have forged a lie against me, but I will keep your precepts with my whole heart. Their heart is as fat as grease, but I delight in your law. Verse 77, let your tender mercies come to me that I may live, for your law is my delight. Verse 92, unless your law had been my delight, I would have perished in my affliction. Verse 174, I long for your salvation, O Lord, and your law is my delight. Now, let me ask this question, class. Did you get it? What is the psalmist delighting in Psalm 119? What is it? The Word of God. He may call it the statutes, the law. He uses a lot of synonyms for the Word of God in this psalm. But what David is saying is that he has found his delight in the Word of God. Now, here is the formula for what you do when you're trying to delight in the Lord. I know this will be a bit convicting to all of us, but let's just swallow this pill a little bit together and recognize it's the truth. Here it is. Your attitude toward the Word of God is usually a mirror of your attitude toward the Son of God. Your attitude toward the Bible is your attitude toward Christ. In other words, if you say, I delight in the Lord, and you never open this book, you're just fooling yourself. Because where do you learn about the Lord? You learn about Him in this book, don't you? So when you delight in the Word, that's how you learn how to delight in the Lord. You know what will happen when you start to delight in the Word? You will see Him on every page. Even in the Old Testament, He is prefigured and prophesied and pictured, and His typology is all over the book. When you delight in the Word, you will discover all of a sudden that you're delighting in the Lord. I don't know that you can do one without the other. Because the Word of God, both the written Word and the living Word, are united eternally together. Do you delight in the Lord? When you're going through difficult times, get your focus off of your problems and your focus on your Savior and delight in Him. That will keep him in perfect peace whose mind is stayed upon Him. Isaiah 26:3. Trust in the Lord is the first one. Delight in the Lord is the second one. Here's the third one. Commit your way to the Lord. This is verse 5. Commit your way to the Lord. Trust also in Him, and He shall bring it to pass. So we're going to say these three things together now, one right after the other. Are you ready? Here's our little formula. Trust in the Lord. Delight in the Lord. Commit your way to the Lord. Now, what's the difference between trusting in the Lord and committing your way to Him? Well, the word commit means to take something that you currently have and totally and completely release it to somebody else. Literally, what the psalmist is saying is you should take your way, your life, and give it over to God. Commit your life to Him. Roll your burdens on the Lord. Give your stuff to God. And don't hang on to it yourself. This is a common truth, both in the Psalms and in the New Testament. Psalm 10:14 says, the helpless commits himself to you, Lord. You are the helper of the fatherless. Psalm 55:22 puts it this way, cast your burden on the Lord, and He will sustain you. 1 Peter 5:7 is one of the first verses I learned as a little kid going to Sunday school, and here it is: casting all your care upon him, for he cares for you. When we commit our way to the Lord, we take all of the issues that we're dealing with in our own life. We take the inequities that we see in the world where bad people get promoted and we get passed over. We take the financial things that happen to us when we trusted people we thought were good and we discover they're not. We take all of that, and while we try to do our best to manage it in the power of the Holy Spirit, there comes a point in time for all of us where we have to bundle all this stuff up and just say, Lord, this is way too much for me. I'm just casting it all to you. I'm giving it to you. I was going through, well, my wife still calls it Black May. When I came here some years ago, many years ago now, we had 1 month. It was probably the worst month of our life. Just some turmoil that happened. It was just kind of one of those things. And I was overwhelmed. I was 40 years old. I'm telling you, this was a long time ago. And I didn't know what to do. I remember going into my office one day and walking into my office and seeing my chair sitting behind my desk. And I just kind of pictured, I said, Lord, I'm not going to sit in that chair today. That's your chair. I don't know what to do with all this stuff. I'm just going to lay it out before you. I'm putting it on your desk, Lord. It's yours. I never felt such a sense of relief in my life to know these problems are not mine. I've given them to God. And when you commit your way to the Lord, he will help you. He will take you through. I mean, here's the problem that we all have. And you see if you're not like me. I give it to God, and then about 2 hours later, I take it back. And I'm walking around thinking, you know what, Lord, I thought I got rid of this. I found that you got to keep doing that over and over. Lord, I thought I gave this to you, but I took some of it back, and here it is again. And you just do it until, after a while, you begin to realize that you've committed your way to the Lord. When we commit our way to the Lord, we let him tell us the direction we're going to go. We let him tell us what we're supposed to do, and we let him help us know what we're to do with the troubles that are in our life. Release all these things to him. Let him take them all. So trust in the Lord. Delight in the Lord. Commit your way to the Lord. Here's the fourth one. Rest in the Lord. And this is not about what some of you do in church. This rest in the Lord is verse 7. Notice what it says. Rest in the Lord and wait patiently for him. Do not fret because of him who prospers in his way, because of the man who brings wicked schemes to pass. To rest in the Lord is to be silent before Jehovah God, without clamoring or presumptuous indifference. I love this. Hush before God. Hush before him. Sometimes you just have to get before the Lord, keep your mouth shut, and rest in the knowledge that he's in control. To wait for the resolution of the problem, knowing that God is in charge of the situation. And not only is he in charge of the situation and the solution, he's in charge of the timing too. And notice in this verse, we have two ways we can deal with problems. We can either hush before the Lord, or we can fret. Do not fret. How many fretters do we have here today? Any fretters? Oh, yes, it's a common practice. It's kind of the indoor sport for evangelicals, fretting. Well, let me say just a word about that. The word fret is only found where we're told, do not fret. It's in Psalm 37 three times, and it's over in Proverbs once. I want to show you where it is in Psalm 37 because you're open to that passage right now. Verse 1 says, do not fret because of evildoers. Verse 7 says, do not fret because of him who prospers in his way. And verse 8 says, do not fret. It only causes harm. And then Proverbs 24:19 says, do not fret because of evildoers, nor be envious of the wicked. What David is dealing with is the same thing we deal with in our day today. He looked around at the world in which he lived, and he was under tremendous pressure and pain, and it seemed like all the bad guys were just, nothing was wrong. It looked like all the sinners were prospering and all the saints were suffering. And David didn't understand that, and he was tempted to fret, and so he uses this passage to say, well, wait a minute. Don't do that. The English word for fret comes from an old English word, friton, which means to devour, to eat, to gnaw into something. The Hebrew word David actually used as he wrote this in the original language is the word kara, which has at its root the idea of growing warm and blazing up. Now listen carefully to what this means. Put these two pictures together. Think of fretting as a rat inside your soul gnawing away at you. Think of Satan as an arsonist setting little blazes of distrust inside your heart. David is saying something like this. He said, I have been young and I am now old. I have seen many things. I have suffered many burdens. I've learned many lessons. But based on a lifetime of experience, my advice is kill off the rats and put out the fire. Do not fret. It only causes harm. When you think about gnawing and burning, what does it make you think of? Have you ever had an ulcer? Lots of people today, ulcers are just eating them up. I remember hearing someone once said to a patient, a doctor said to him, he said, if you don't cut out your resentment, I'm going to have to cut out part of your intestine. Because fretting is not only not a good thing spiritually, it's a very bad thing physically. And David said, fret not. Do not fret. Because if you put your trust in the Lord, you won't have to fret. Because God, you see, isn't finished with the wicked yet.
1: 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It helps us to understand what God is about, what he's doing, how it fits into what's happening to us. 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
10: Satan is a destroyer. And it looks like, if you look around, you'd almost say, looks like he's winning. Everywhere you turn, the devil is expressing his evil, his immorality. You name it, it's everywhere. And the world is caught up in it, soaked up in it. Why? Because it looks good, it sounds good, and what does it do? It satisfies the carnal nature. It satisfies the fallen nature. And therefore, Satan knows exactly how to deceive. But remember this, it is deception, division, and destruction. That's his goal.
2: In the sports world, a winning strategy needs to include a good defense paired with a good offense. That's also true in the spiritual realm. Today's edition of In Touch, the teaching ministry of Dr. Charles Stanley, helps us stand firm by explaining what the Bible says about Satan, the spirit world, and our eternal destiny. Here's the final message in our series, Know What You Believe.
10: Does it matter what you believe? It certainly does, because it affects every single area of our life. Well, in this message, here's what I'd like to do. I want to talk about this whole idea of a belief system, and I want to give you a pattern of a belief system. That is, I want to give you a list of things that certainly should be a part of your belief system. That is, what you believe, those things that govern and guide your lifestyle and how you operate. So I want you to follow along, and I want to remind you of what Peter said in his first epistle when he said, sanctify Christ, that is, you are to set apart the Lord Jesus Christ as Lord in your life. Then he says, always being ready to make a defense, being able to give a reason for what you believe. Well, something else I want you to add to your belief system, and that is, put down this word, Satan. Well, the Bible says in the Isaiah the 14th chapter that Satan was a created being. That Satan is a person. He is not some figment of the imagination. He's just not just some spirit. He was a very important angel. And because he rebelled against Almighty God, and with him went a host of angels, he was cast to the earth. And the reason he rebelled against God, because he said, Satan wanted to be like the Most High God. He wanted to be equal with God. He wanted to have the same power, the same reputation that God. In his rebellion toward God, he was cast out. Now, there are good angels as well as evil angels. And so God, the Bible says, created angels. Why did he create them to begin with? He created angels as his messengers. That is, angels are the servants of God. They're the created servants of God. And therefore, they worked in the days in the Old Testament. They worked in Jesus' days, and they still work today. For example, if you turn to the 16th chapter of Luke, you'll recall it's the story of the rich man and the beggar. And that the beggar died, and the Bible says, and the angels carried him into Abraham's bosom or paradise. That is, when a child of God departs this life, is it not feasible to believe that the angels that surround us would take the spirit of a person in the presence of Almighty God? So there are good angels that are still God's created messengers out there serving him all over this globe. And so therefore, when we come to Satan, what do we find? We find the instigator. Listen, the source of all sin, the source of all pain and hurt and sorrow and death, the instigator of every single lie, the instigator of every single thing that is evil. He is the instigator of everything, of all crime and all violence. Here's what Jesus said about him. If Jesus didn't think he were real, he certainly wouldn't have talked about his relationship up there in the wilderness and his temptation. That's not the only time Satan was continuously attacking the Lord Jesus Christ. And what is his goal? Here's what he does. Satan has chosen to set up a counterfeit kingdom. That counterfeit kingdom is the world system. When you look at the world system, which is our society without God, what you have is the counterfeit kingdom. And so therefore, what's his method? His method, listen, is deception, division, and destruction. He will do everything in his power to deceive a child of God or to deceive someone who's lost. He'll do everything in his power to divide a church, to divide families, to divide businesses, to divide friendships, everything he can. His ultimate goal is to destroy. Why do you think he has so many people on drugs and alcohol and all the things that absolutely destroy the human body? Because his ultimate name is the destroyer. Satan is a destroyer. And every single person who's rejected Jesus Christ as Savior, Christ is not saving their life. You know who your God is? Your God is the devil. You say, well, the devil's not my God. Let me tell you what Jesus said about him. He said he's a ruler. And listen, when he fell by God's permissive will, here's what God did. By his permissive will, he allowed Satan to be an awesome force in this universe so that you and I live in a universe where two kingdoms are in conflict with each other. Here's the counterfeit kingdom. And what's the counterfeit kingdom? Here's Satan showing us all. Listen, he's got propaganda everywhere. The commercials are everywhere. You must have this. You must have that. Do this, do that, do the other. In other words, if you want to feel good, look good, and all the rest, what's he doing? He's doing his best to allure people into a counterfeit kingdom. What he tells them is, now is the thing that matters. Indulge yourself now. Feel good now. Have it now. What he will not tell them is, what's beyond now? He only speaks in terms of now, not the future. He never speaks in terms of eternity. He never speaks in terms of the consequences of sin. He never speaks in terms of what's going to happen. It's always indulge yourself now. And listen, it looks like if you look around, you'd almost say, it looks like he's winning. Everywhere you turn, the devil is expressing his evil, his immorality. You name it, it's everywhere. And the world is caught up in it, soaked up in it. Why? Because it looks good, it sounds good, and what does it do? It satisfies the carnal nature. It satisfies the fallen nature. And therefore, Satan knows exactly how to deceive. But remember this, it is deception. Listen, deception, division, and destruction. That's his goal. Well, the next word that should be in our belief system is, listen, man's eternal destiny. What is the eternal destiny of man? Listen carefully. The Bible says it is appointed unto man once to die, and after this the judgment. The soul that sinneth, it shall die. The wages of sin is death. Listen carefully. What is the eternal destiny of the believer, the person who's placed their faith in Jesus? His eternal destiny of the believer, immediately and consciously. When you and I die as believers, we go immediately and consciously into the presence of a loving Heavenly Father who is waiting for us. If the Apostle Paul had believed, as some people believe, that you die and you rest in a grave for 1,000 or so years until Jesus comes, then you wake up. My friend, the Apostle Paul would never have made this statement. He says, now, here's my problem. He says, on the one hand, I want to die and be with the Lord. On the other hand, I want to stay here and serve you. If Paul thought that he was going to die and get to the grave and lie there unconscious for ever so how many years, and that would have been a long time, the Apostle Paul, a long time has happened since he died, he'd still be in the grave in an unconscious state. There's not a single verse in the Bible that indicates that when you die, two things don't happen. Number one, the Bible doesn't say that's the end of you. The Bible doesn't say that you just become matter and you no longer exist. The Bible doesn't teach that. Secondly, the Bible doesn't teach that you lie in a grave somewhere until one of these days there's a resurrection, absent from the body, present with the Lord. He says in 1 Thessalonians chapter 14, those who've already died in Christ Jesus who are with Him, He says when He comes, listen, when He comes, if He were to come today, you know what? My mother, my father, my grandparents, and some millions of other people who've already passed on before, they would come with Him. If they were lying in some grave, something would have to happen here. Absent from the body, present with the Lord, not one single verse in the Bible that says you're going to purgatory, not a single verse that says you're going to be buried in a grave somewhere. You can mark this down. You cannot bury a child of God. You can put our body in there, but you cannot put us in there, because there's going to be, even that's temporary, because every single one of us is going to be resurrected into a glorified body. Amen. What about that lost person? That lost person who dies without Christ, the Bible says what? Absolutely, consciously, instantly, what happens to them? Go to torment. How long are they in torment? Until the final judgment, when they stand in the presence of Almighty God in the great white throne judgment in Revelation chapter 20, when they are judged for their works. Now, when the believer dies, we're going to be rewarded for our works. We're going to be rewarded. God isn't going to play some film and show all the bad things that you've done and then say, well, you know, here's all the bad, here's all the good. No. When you're saved by the grace of God, what does He do? He says our sins are separated as far as the east is from the west. He says like He dumps them in the depths of the sea, and thank God you and I never have to face them again. Amen? Amen. Now, what about the unbeliever? The unbeliever immediately, consciously goes into torment. A place of suffering, the same place the rich man went to in the 16th chapter of Luke. And they're there suffering until the great judgment, when they stand in the great white throne judgment, and the Bible says that God's going to open the books. What books? That's His books where He's kept the record. Listen, the records of those who have been born and the life that they've lived. There's not a single verse in the Bible that says you get a second chance. Listen, the chance, the opportunity is shouting at you. And that is, whosoever shall call upon the name of the Lord shall be saved. For God so loved the world that He gave His only begotten Son, that whosoever believes in Him should not perish but have everlasting life. That's what this is all about. Helping you to understand the truth in order that you may know that Jesus Christ is your Savior. The moment you die, you're absolutely in the presence of Almighty God. Well, that's man's eternal destiny. One last word I want you to put in your system of belief, and that's future things. Well, you say, what do you mean by future things? Well, the next event in God's calendar of time as far as is what He's going to do, the Bible says in 1 Thessalonians 4:13, speaking of when He comes back, that what next thing that's going to happen is that Jesus is coming back for His church, that is, all believers. Coming back for us in this age, all believers. He says He will descend from heaven with a shout, with the voice of the archangel, the trump of God, and the dead in Christ shall rise first. What does He mean by that? All of our loved ones who passed on before, their bodies are in graves all over this world. He says when He comes in the air, listen, not only is He going to bring our loved ones who passed on with Him, He says their bodies are going to be resurrected, He says, in the twinkling of an eye, which is faster than you can bat your eye. Their bodies are going to be transformed and glorified in the likeness of the body of Christ, and their body and soul shall be united in the air with Him. Then we who are alive shall be transformed likewise in the twinkling of an eye, and we shall be caught up together with them in the clouds, and we shall forever be with the Lord. No one who is unsaved is going to be in that resurrection. That's why when Jesus Christ comes for His body, you know what's going to happen? I'm afraid some of the churches are going on. Some people are still going to be up behind pulpits and business. And listen, life is going to go on. There'll be a lot of change, a lot of shock in people's minds. But you know what the world will do? This counterfeit kingdom of whom Satan is the God, they will give an explanation. And maybe there are galaxies, maybe there are worlds out there, and maybe something happened. I guarantee you the world will try their best to give an explanation. Can't you imagine all the anchor men and anchor women on the television that day or that night saying something has happened, we can't quite figure out what it is. We've had airplane crashes, train crashes, bus crashes, the expressways are all blocked up, doctors have disappeared, all the things that are happening. There must be some great calamity. Trying to explain all that, it will be absolutely the most fascinating thing for all of us who are looking down and saying, listen to that silly explanation for what God tried to tell them the whole time. That is what the rapture of the church is all about. That's a glorious thing that's going to happen, but it's going to be followed by what the Bible calls in the 24th chapter of Matthew, the Great Tribulation. Not that it will instantly start, but this world will be moving toward that for some time, and then it will begin. The Antichrist, the Great Tribulation, seven years of persecution, 7 years of the most wrathful kind of events that you and I could imagine. If you want to know what it's going to be like, you turn to the 6th chapter of the book of the Revelation, you read through the 19th chapters, and you'll find God pouring out His judgment in vials and bowls and all the rest. Everything imaginable, God sending down His judgment upon this earth. And what will men do? You'll think, well, everybody will get converted. No, they won't. The Bible says that they will hide in the rocks and the mountains and crying out to hide from this awesome judgment of Almighty God. Just because there's a judgment does not mean that people are going to always get converted. There'll be many people who are saved in the tribulation period. The Bible says at the end of that tribulation period, then Jesus Christ is coming, and He's coming, listen, coming in the air with His angelic host, and we'll be coming with Him. And what is He going to do? He's going to wipe out and destroy every single evil, vile thing on the face of this earth. He's going to transform this earth. And you know what He's going to do? He's going to make it a part of heaven, because heaven just isn't up yonder somewhere. He's going to absolutely remake this ball of dirt, and heaven is going to be not only the heavenly city, but it's also going to be a part of this earth. He not only is going to do that, but He's going to start His millennial kingdom. The Bible says that Satan's going to be chained 1,000 years. And during that time, the Lord Jesus Christ is going to rule on this earth. It'll be absolutely perfect. Everything about it will be perfect. At the end of that time, Satan's going to be loose for a season, and then ultimately, absolutely thrown into the pit and destroyed forever and ever and ever. He says His smoke will ascend forever. At the end of that period of a millennium, there'll be the great and final judgment, when all the wicked of all time stand before God and give an account. After that, eternity begins, the ultimate and final heaven that our Lord's preparing for us, and the ultimate and final hell that people will go to spend all of eternity. Now, I want you to think about something for a moment. Every single one of those issues is a vital part of your belief system. It begins with this book and takes you all the way to the last moment you spend on the face of this earth and heaven. Now, here's what I want you to think about for a moment. And this is why it's so important that you and I understand what we believe. I want you to think for just a moment, not what you do. I want you to think about who you are. Listen to this. Who are you? Here's who you are. As a child of God, listen, as a child of God, you are a person who owns the most precious, valuable thing on the face of this earth, a record of the living revelation of Almighty God, accurate for living in this life and for dying by. You and I have the Trinity, God the Father, God the Son, God the Holy Spirit, who's on our side and who is working in our behalf. We have God the Father we can come to as a child and pray to, and who will hear and answer our prayer. We have Jesus Christ, the Son of God, as our Lord and Master and King, one who lives on the inside of us and who will enable us and strengthen us, one who has forgiven us of our sin. We have the Holy Spirit who has indwelt us and sealed us forever as a child of the living God. You and I know that we have been created in the image of Almighty God, that we are fallen creatures. Yes, we are. But we are forgiven, listen, by the salvation that has been purchased at Calvary through the death of Jesus Christ. We are a part of the body of Christ, the church of the living God, where we can worship and praise Him and serve Him together. We have the wonderful opportunity of shouting this message to the entire world. We have the wonderful message of telling people in our home where we live, across the street, in our business, and to the entire world. This is a part. We have the wonderful privilege of walking every day in this awesome journey, which we call the journey of the Christian life, in the presence of Jesus Christ dwelling inside of us. We have, listen, the absolute assurance that Satan is a defeated foe, that we can resist him and we can overcome Satan no matter what happens in life. We have the wonderful assurance today that absent from the body, present with the Lord. We have the blessed assurance that when he comes, we're coming with him, and that all the things that are going to transpire on this earth, no matter what it is, he will have caught us up, or we will have died and gone on beforehand. We will be rewarded for all that the good that God has done in our life. And forever and ever and ever, we have the irrevocable, unchangeable promise of the Godhead, God the Father, God the Son, God the Holy Spirit, that says, believe on the Lord Jesus Christ and thou shalt be saved. For God so loved the world that He gave His only begotten Son, that whosoever believes in Him should not perish, but you and I have absolute eternal life. We are rich wealthy people and those things that absolutely count for now and for all eternity. If we shouldn't shout, I'm telling you, what should we do? We should be praising God and glorifying Him and thanking Him and serving Him and giving to Him and sharing our faith. Why? Because we are rich, wealthy people, rich in the things, listen, that money can't buy and that death cannot take away. Jesus Christ, our Lord. Now, I want you to think about something for a moment. None of us know when we're going to die. Here's what I want you to see. I'm not talking about just going to church and trying to be good. I'm talking about the most critical, the most crucial, the most important decision you will ever make in your life. I'm talking about accepting Jesus Christ as your personal Savior, which will indeed determine your whole future unchangeable destiny after you die. It's unchangeable. Now, you just heard all the things that we have as a result of receiving Jesus. Let me ask you this. What do you have that's for certain, that's for sure, that money can't buy, death can't take away without Christ? Nothing. I want to encourage you to ask the Lord Jesus Christ to forgive you of your sins. And tell Him that today you're turning your life over to Him. And let Him begin to work in your life. You know what He'll do? Write your name in the Lamb's Book of Life. Make you one of His children. Seal you as a child of God. And you'll no longer have to worry about death or about life. Because the Son of the living God says He's abiding in you. The presence of the Holy Spirit, He will never leave you nor forsake you. Not one second in life and not a second in death. You can't beat that. Listen, for God's great deal, offered to every single person who will receive it. And Father, oh, how grateful we are. When we think about what You've done for us, who we are, what we possess, every single thing we possess as a result of a relationship to Jesus Christ, we want to say hallelujah. We want to say praise You, Father. We want to say glory to You, dear God, that Your love, that You could outlove our sinfulness, that Your grace is greater than all of our sin, and that Your love knows no boundaries. Your grace cannot be measured, and Your forgiveness is forever and eternal. We bless You and praise You and worship You and adore You today in Jesus' wonderful name. Amen.
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11: 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Here's A Moment with Charles Stanley.
16: God doesn't attack my personhood. He corrects my mistakes. So I think in the volley that goes back and forth between people, when we respond to each other correctly, I think God affirms that. For example, he says it's a badge of courage when you and I respond correctly to criticism. He says you're on the pathway to life. And he said you're in the Hall of Fame in the Living Bible Translation. When you and I learn to accept criticism and praise properly, God is honored and he will bless us as a result of it. And one of those things is we're going to grow spiritually. And sometimes I think the more criticism, the more difficulty, the more hardship, the more pain. And I think about people who live with someone who's always in the process of finding their faults and criticizing them. That's a difficult place to live. But I know some people who've lived in that kind of a situation who are sweet and loving and kind. It's like God has used all that just to sand them and sift them and to help them to grow in their own spiritual life.
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26: From the Malama Media News Center, I'm Chaz Ontai. U.S. strikes in Iran are pushing Hawaii airfares higher. Jet fuel costs have roughly doubled since the Strait of Hormuz closed. The increase adds between $120 and $145 a round-trip economy ticket from the West Coast and at least $200 from the East Coast. Japanese travelers are also facing roughly $250 round-trip fuel surcharge as the yen continues to weaken. And Trevor Ozawa is seeking an expedited ruling on Tommy Waters' city council eligibility. Ozawa is asking a judge to declare Waters ineligible to seek a third consecutive term before the August 8th primary. Ozawa argues Waters' 2019 special election counts as his first term under the city charter's two-term limit. This news report has been brought to you by Timmy T's Sandwich Shop. 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Mostly sunny and breezy, some showers, highs in the upper 80s, northeasterly winds 10 to 20 miles per hour.
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0: What's really happening when someone's baptized? Is it just a symbol, or is it something far deeper? And what's the difference between water baptism and the baptism of the Holy Spirit? Welcome to Through the Bible. I'm Steve Schwetz, and in this study, Dr. J. Vernon McGee is going to take us to Matthew chapter 3, where we'll explore the baptism of Jesus and uncover the answers to these important questions. And then in chapter 4, we're going to step into the wilderness and watch as Jesus faces and defeats Satan's temptation. Many of you remember how Dr. McGee often opened his studies by reading letters from listeners, stories of salvation, transformed lives, and sometimes a bit of humor. Well, as we carry on that tradition and continue reading your letters, we occasionally like to share some of those original readings with you as well. So let's enjoy one now. Here's Dr. McGee.
1: Listen to this letter here that comes to us from Decatur, Georgia. It says, when WAEC began broadcasting with Christian music about 5 years ago, I really liked some of the music, which did not sound religious. I did not like you, however. I was willing to learn something about the Bible, but I didn't like the way you would be in the Old Testament and then go dragging something in from the New Testament. I didn't understand then that Jesus is the Word of God made flesh and is all through the Old Testament writings. At the time, you sounded like a poor old drawling so-and-so who didn't know any better than to believe that the Bible was really true. I felt sorry for you. You reminded me of Herman Talmadge. I kept listening to you, though, and he goes on to say that it was through this ministry.

0: more about your son, Jesus Christ. And we ask that you'd take what we hear and then use it to shape our hearts and strengthen our faith. And for those who don't yet know you, Lord, stir conviction in their spirits and reveal yourself through your word today and lead them to trust what they maybe are already beginning to see as true. In Jesus' name, amen. Now here's our study of Matthew 3 on Through the Bible with Dr. J. Vernon McGee.
1: Now we come today to this third chapter of Matthew, and we put in at verse 10, we are looking at John the Baptist. As he began his ministry and he introduced the Lord Jesus, he introduced him as the King, and he's the one that makes the announcement that he is present. I put in it, verse 10. And now also the axe is laid unto the root of the trees. Therefore every tree which bringeth not forth good fruit is hewn down and cast into the fire. Great deal is said in the New Testament about fruit bearing. Now, fruit bearing is the result of having the right kind of a tree. You see, only a fruit tree can produce fruit. And now he talks here about the fact the axe is put to the root of the tree. Why? Because it's not bearing fruit. Now, an apple tree will bear apples. Plum tree will bear plums. But when an apple tree bears thorns, it's not an apple tree. It's to be cut down. The root and the fruit go together, by the way, because it has to have the right kind of a root to bear the right kind of fruit. And so that is what he's saying here. The wrong kind of tree is going to be taken down. Now listen to him in verse 11. I indeed baptize you with water unto repentance. But he that cometh after me is mightier than I, whose shoes I'm not worthy to bear. He shall baptize you with the Holy Ghost and with fire. Now I'd like to spend a moment here. He says, I baptize with water. But he's coming, and when he comes, he'll baptize you with the Holy Ghost and with fire. Now that "and" there's already over 1,900 years long. We're living in the age of the Holy Spirit. He baptizes with the Holy Spirit. Now fire is his second coming, and that's judgment. That distinction needs to be made. Somebody says, well, I thought on the day of Pentecost and the Holy Spirit came, that was fire too, because it says that the tongues of fire sat on them. Oh, my friend, you ought to read it again. It says like as fire, and it was like the sound of a rushing mighty wind. Wasn't. It was the coming of the Holy Spirit. But the thing is that there was something to appeal to the eye gate, the fire, to the ear gate, the sound of a rushing mighty wind. So that when the Holy Spirit came, that was not the fulfillment of the baptism of fire. That takes place at his second coming. And you and I are living today in the age of the Holy Spirit. And the Holy Spirit comes upon every believer, not just some. Every believer is baptized by the Holy Spirit. That means he's identified with the body of Christ. He's part of the body of Christ. And that's one of the great truths of the Word of God. Now let me continue to read. It says, whose fan is in his hand, he will thoroughly purge his floor and gather his wheat into the garner, but he will burn up the chaff with unquenchable fire. Then cometh Jesus from Galilee to Jordan unto John to be baptized of him. This is remarkable. And we're going to ask this question and try to answer it. Why was Jesus baptized? I hope we can see that here. Will you notice? But John forbade him, saying, I have need to be baptized of thee, and comest thou to me? And Jesus answering said unto him, suffer it to be so now, for thus it becometh us to fulfill all righteousness. Then he suffered him. Now, what is the answer to the question, why was Jesus baptized? And I'd like to ask you that question, why was he baptized? Now, there may be several answers, but I think the primary reason is given right here. The Lord Jesus said it is essential for the fulfillment

0: woman of righteousness. He's identifying himself here completely with sinful mankind. The prophet had written, he is numbered with the transgressors. Here is a king that comes down, and he's identified with his subjects. And I believe that that is the purpose of the baptism of the Lord Jesus, for the baptism means actually identification. And this is a coming down and identifying of himself here with them. He was baptized, I think, for that reason. And that, I think, is so important for us. Now, notice this again. The reason that Jesus was baptized, it's not to set us an example. It's not a pattern. Christ was holy. He did not need to repent. I do. He was holy, harmless, and undefiled, and separate from sinners. He completely identified himself with humanity, the race of mankind. He was numbered with the transgressors. Now will you notice, his death was a baptism. You remember he said to James and John when they wanted the place next to him, are you able to be baptized with the baptism that I'm baptized with? His death was a baptism. He entered into death for you and me. And then the third reason, he was set aside for his office as priest. The Holy Spirit came upon him here for this ministry. Everything that he did it by the power of the Holy Spirit. He was made sin for us who knew no sin. There was sin on him, but there was no sin in him. My sin was put on him, not in him. That's important. And therefore, you and I are saved by being identified now with him. He identified himself with us in baptism, and Peter says we're saved by baptism. What? By being identified with the Lord Jesus. And that's what it means to be saved. What does it mean? Well, to be in Christ. How do you get in Christ? By the baptism of the Holy Spirit. And I believe in baptism. And I think that we're to be baptized to declare that I am identified with Christ. Him that cometh to me, I will in no wise cast out. We today must recognize that we have to be identified with him. And that is done by the Holy Spirit. And our baptism tells that out. An old salt one time said to a young sailor in trying to get him to accept Christ and be baptized, he says, young man, it's duty or mutiny. And when you come to Christ, friends, you be baptized because it's a duty. And if not, it's a mutiny. This is a tremendous thing. And I feel like this is something that we needed to elaborate on a little, because this subject of baptism needs to be lifted out of the realm of constantly arguing and talking about it, and to get to the high and lofty plane of where today we are going to stand for him. We need to come out and stand for Christ in a very wonderful way. Suffer it to be so now, for thus it becometh us to fulfill all righteousness. He identifies himself. And then John suffered him. Now verse 16, and Jesus, when he was baptized, went up straightway out of the water, and lo, the heavens were opened unto him, and he saw the Spirit of God descending like a dove and lighting upon him. And lo, a voice from heaven saying, this is my beloved Son, in whom I am well pleased. And by the way, John teaches the Trinity. You have here the Lord Jesus, and the Spirit of God descends upon him like a dove. And then a voice from heaven, the Father says, this is my beloved Son, in whom I am well pleased. Now he is identified with his people. What a king. Oh, what a king he is. Now that brings us to chapter 4 here. And when we come to chapter 4, we have the temptation of Jesus in the wilderness. You see immediately this one who's identified with us now by baptism, he has come down here, and now he came, and his birth, he's identified with us as he grew up as any other child would. But he's wholly harmless, undefiled, separate from sinners, but in his baptism, he identifies himself for me. And my sin was put on him, not in him. Now, will you notice, we find here that he's being tested. The question now is this king able to withstand a test? Is he able to overcome? And I want to deal with a very important question here. I think probably we better deal with it first. And I think that as we look at the temptation, this might become clear. I trust it will become clear. Now, what do you mean by the temptation of Jesus? Well, temptation is a word that really has a twofold meaning. First of all, it can mean to incite or entice to evil, that is to seduce. There is something in the individual that causes him to yield. The Lord Jesus said, "The prince of this world cometh, and he hath nothing in me." Well, you see, that wasn't true of Jesus. There's something in me that causes me to yield, you see. And he was separate from sinners. So the temptation had to be different than which would come to me and cause me to fall. It had to be much greater for him. Now, the word temptation means to test. We're told, as we saw in Genesis, God did tempt Abraham. Now, God tested Abraham's faith, and God does not tempt man with evil. James says that in James 1:13, and God never does that. Now, he's going to be tested, and it's going to be a real test. And the question arises, could Jesus have fallen? I want to answer that with a very emphatic no. He could not have fallen. Oh, I hear some strange things today on radio. And I guess that's what some of you are thinking when you hear me. But there are a lot of strange things today that are being said from pulpits. A lot of strange things. May I say to you that if Jesus could have fallen, then you and I do not have a sure Savior at all. Then somebody says to me, well then, if he couldn't have fallen, was his temptation a legitimate and genuine temptation? Well, may I say to you, his temptation was greater than any than you and I have ever had. They'd get out a new model Chevrolet or a new model Ford, and I better bring that in and probably say a new model Dodge. And they're tested to prove they can stand the test. You see, a genuine diamond is tested to prove that it's perfect, not to show that it's a phony. And the Lord Jesus was tested to demonstrate that he's exactly who he claimed to be. I remember as a boy, and I must tell this little story, when I was a boy, we lived out in West Texas. That's a long time ago. Sparsely inhabited area in those days. And the Santa Fe came through our little town. It didn't stop in our little town. Stopped in the next little town. Believe me, you couldn't get off at the place where I live, but it went by. And the Santa Fe crossed the Brazos River, the West Fork of the Brazos River at that place. Now, that Brazos River, in summertime, there wasn't enough water in it to rust a shingle nail. But in wintertime, you could float a battleship in it. It was that kind of a place. Now, one winter, we really had a flood, and it washed out the Santa Fe Bridge. And so we didn't have a train for a long time. But finally, they put in a bridge. Oh, they worked a long time. And then one day they brought in two engines and put on that bridge and tied down the whistles on both of them. And believe me, that's more whistling than we'd ever heard in that little town. And all of us in this little town, we ran down out of the river to the bridge to see what has happened. When we got there, we saw. All 23 of us went down there, by the way. And we were standing around. And one brave citizen, he went up and said to the engineer in charge, "What are you doing?" He says, "Testing the bridge, because both of those locomotives were on top of the bridge." And this fellow says, "What are you doing? Trying to break it down?" And the engineer almost stared. He says, "Of course not." Well, he says, "What do you mean? You're testing it." He says, "We're testing it to prove that you can't break it down." May I say to you, that's exactly the way the Lord Jesus was tested to prove, to demonstrate that he could not be broken down. His testing, therefore, was greater than ours. You see, there's a limit to what we can bear. You just give me enough temptation, and finally you build up pressure, and I'll succumb to it. And that's true of you, too. But he never gave in. The pressure continued to increase. In other words, a 10-pound fishing line is broken when 25 pounds of pressure is put on it. But a 100-pound line can bear more than 25 pounds of pressure. Now, I'm the 10-pound fishing line. He's the 100 pounds. Then there's something else that's quite interesting here in this temptation of the Lord Jesus, the contrast and the comparison between the testing of Eve is really interesting. To begin with, this one, it took place in a wilderness, and Eve was tested in the Garden of Eden. What a contrast. Now I must read chapter 4, and I begin with verse 1. Then was Jesus led of the Spirit into the wilderness to be tempted of the devil. Now, to be tested of the devil. And when he had fasted 40 days and 40 nights, he was afterward and hungered. And when the tempter came to him, he said, If thou be the Son of God, command that these stones be made bread. Now, that's the same temptation that came to Eve. The first one was physical. She saw the tree was good for food. And the Lord Jesus is told, command that these stones be made bread. Now notice his answer. But he answered and said, It's written, Man shall not live by bread alone, but by every word that proceedeth out of the mouth of God. And that's found in Deuteronomy 8:3. He sure knew Deuteronomy, and he believed it was the inspired word of God. Then verse 5, we have the second testing. Then the devil taketh him up in the holy city, setteth him upon a pinnacle of the temple, and said unto him, If thou be the Son of God, cast thyself down, for it's written, He shall give his angels charge concerning thee, and their hands they shall bear thee up, lest at any time thou dash thy foot against a stone. That's Psalm 91, verses 11 and 12. Now that's the second one. It's a spiritual temptation. The first was physical. And you'll remember that Eve saw it was desired to make one wise. Cast thyself down from the temple. And that's pride of life, the lust of the flesh, the pride of life. And those are the things the Christian attempted in, you see. Now the third is psychological. Notice this, verse 7. Jesus said unto him, It's written again, Thou shalt not tempt the Lord thy God. And that's Deuteronomy 6:16. Again, verse 8, the devil taketh him up into an exceeding high mountain, showeth him all the kingdoms of the world and the glory of them, and saith unto him, All these things will I give thee if thou wilt fall down and worship me. That's psychological, you see. He showed him the kingdoms of the world and the glory of them. Believe me, man lusts for power, the lust of the eyes, the things that are in the world today. And that's the thing that Eve saw, pleasant to the eyes. Oh, I tell you, this world gets a great many of us. Notice the answer of the Lord Jesus. Then said Jesus unto him, Get thee hence, Satan, for it's written, Thou shalt worship the Lord thy God, and him only shalt thou serve. Now he's quoting again from Scripture, Deuteronomy 6:13 and Deuteronomy 10:20. Friends, you have our Lord answering each time Scripture, and certainly that ought to have a message for all of us. Why is it that many of us are having trouble and difficulty living the Christian life? May I add this very kindly? It's ignorance of the Word of God. Ignorance of the Word of God. Our Lord answered by giving the Word of God. Now, I believe that the Word of God has an answer for your particular problem. That doesn't mean I know it, and that doesn't mean your psychologist knows it, and I don't think he knows it anyway. But may I say to you, God has an answer in His Word for your problem. That's the reason we ought to know the book a little bit better than we know it. The interesting thing is the Lord Jesus answered Satan every time out of the Word. He didn't say, well, I think this, or I think this is the best way to do it. He said very pointedly, very definitely, the Word of God says this. That's the answer. And for the child of God, that's enough. And by the way, the devil seems to think it's a pretty good answer, because verse 11 says, then the devil leaveth him, and behold, angels came and ministered unto him. One of the other gospels says he left him for a little season. I think he was back the next day myself and all his life. And I think we see at the Garden of Gethsemane especially that he's there again tempting. This is important here, by the way. This temptation reveals that here is a king who can stand the test. And he is the one that is able to stand for the Lord. Here is one who can meet the devil and can overcome. That's very important. Now we're going to move on from there next time. And I trust that many of you are reading the scripture with us as we go along. Read the 4th chapter and the 5th chapter of Matthew for next time. May the Lord richly bless you, my beloved.
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17: Surveys show that nearly 80% of students who profess faith in Christ abandon their faith after 4 years of college. Often our students are not prepared for the intellectual challenges they encounter at the university. How can we prepare our students for the challenges they will face? You're tuned to Evidence and Answers radio broadcast with your host, Pat Zukran. Pat is an author, teacher, and international speaker in the area of Christian apologetics, the defense of the Christian faith. The last time we were together, our host, Pat, began an interview with his guest, Micah Rogers. Today, let's conclude as he shares his experience on the college campus and how the challenges on campus actually strengthened his faith in Christ.
18: The main idea of my paper said that macroevolution, meaning a change from a species to another species, is possible. Obviously, that's not true because there's no evidence for that. Nobody has been around long enough to see a change from species to another species. And the other part of evolution, microevolution, I said that is possible, that it can coexist with Christianity's beliefs because it's just genetic changes over time. For example, mutations. And so in my paper, I said, I think it's possible for microevolution and Christianity to exist. However, evolution in whole is not good enough to be a worldview because it can't answer all of the big boy questions.
19: Yes, for those of you who are listening who may be wondering about those terms, microevolution refers to changes within a species, you know, different types of dogs. is an example of microevolution. Different types of birds is a type of microevolution. Macroevolution that Micah mentioned is adding new body parts and organs to make what we call macroevolutionary changes, changes above the species level to produce another type of species. Okay, so that's macroevolution. And we all agree, as Micah said, that microevolution occurs, change within species. What Darwin's theory has to prove is that through the natural process of natural selection and genetic modification or mutations, you can produce macroevolutionary change. You can produce, go from one species producing new body parts and organs and body designs to creating a different type of species, which the fossil record and scientific experiments have shown the evidence is not there, as what Micah is saying. So Micah, you pointed out micro and macro evolution, that we agree on microevolution, but macro lacks the evidence. And for those of you listening to Evidence and Answers, you want more on this, listen to my interviews with Dr. Jonathan Wells and Fazali Rana and myself on Darwin's theory. Okay. All right, Micah, what else did you present in your paper there?
18: That was pretty much, like I said earlier, opened up a whole new world with my interaction with my professor. Because after I wrote that paper, each week he would ask me to stay after class to have a discussion with me. And I think it was a very productive time.
19: Yeah, he seems like a pretty open guy. And I like those kinds of professors, you know, where we may disagree, but we can have great discussions. The openly hostile ones are kind of difficult to deal with. But the ones like what you're discussing, who seem kind of open and willing to discuss things, I kind of enjoy those professors. So tell us about your interaction with your professor there over the ideas and the kind of interaction that you had.
18: All right. So number one, what is he like? Okay, you sort of your opposite of a jolly good fellow. He is your typical like science man, and science is his life. And if you say like something's wrong about it, he will be very defensive about it. And he likes to speak very slow and methodically, not like fast and attackively. And so talking with him was certainly, I think for me, very hard because I think I like to talk fast, but he would always talk super slow and be very thought out about it. And so my interaction with him happened weekly. And actually we met twice a week. So it happened twice a week. And each time we would talk certain aspects of evolution or Christianity that would be on our mind that day. And so, for example, one week we talked about morality in nature. And then the next week we would talk about how come the Bible is true. And we could just rotate on like different topics. And throughout the week, I'd be going back to my class because I was attending the faith that week or those weeks. I would go back to my class and be like, hey guys, I have this professor that's talking about this. You want to help me with it? And so each week we rotate on like different apologetic topics about Christianity and evolution and figuring out on a mutual pursuit of the truth and figuring out which one is really ideal and which one is true.
19: Yes, and sounds like you covered just a wide range of topics. Now you're a 17-year-old boy talking to someone with a PhD. I assume it was quite intimidating at first, but
18: yes.
19: Tell us about that interaction there. I mean, were you completely overwhelmed by the arguments and blown out of the water? Or just tell us about that. Did you feel you understood his arguments and were prepared to answer, or you were completely overmatched? Or just tell us about that.
18: So in terms of like matching and how I did, I think I was just slightly below him in terms of his knowledge, because he spent years studying. He told me that he wanted to find out what was true. And that's why he studied evolution, because he found that to be true in his life. And so that's why he has a PhD and everything. I'm just a kid. I don't have a PhD. And so the first time I talked with him, it was very intimidating, because he first presented that same statistic that you did at the beginning, that like 80% of all people who enter college who express their faith will walk away from it. And what he told me was that, yes, almost all of the kids in my class who tell me that they have some faith will walk away from their faith after my class. And then my response to that was, I said, well, I would walk away too if I didn't think it was true. And so I think that very first statement sort of started off my stubbornness as well in the Christianity faith. And it caught him off guard because he wasn't expecting someone so driven in their faith, because none of his students had that same drive as before.
19: Oh, that's interesting that he knew that statistic, that 80% of professing Christians abandon their faith. And he talked a lot about how it was connected with buying in to Darwin's theory. And that's one thing I keep saying in, you know, my seminars, that if you buy in totally to Darwin's theory, it can have a corrosive effect upon your faith. So you guys covered a whole bunch of issues, it sounds like. And as you are discussing with him, of course, none of us are going to know as much as our professor. So it must have been intimidating. But did your confidence grow as you continued to dialogue and began to understand his arguments and research things about your Christian faith? Or did you find yourself being shaken and begin to really start doubting your faith? Which way did it go for you?
18: Let's see. So in the beginning, whenever it was like my turn to ask him questions, it was kind of a struggle to figure out what the good questions were to ask, because in our discussions with our teacher in my apologetics class, like, she already knew like what good questions to ask, what the answers were, and sort of how to combat. But when it was just me and the professor, it sort of got a little bit intimidating, because I was like, oh no, I don't have this like backup, I guess, case of evidence that I have. It's just me. And so when it was my turn to ask him questions, it was hard to find out, like I said earlier, what questions to ask. But when it was his turn to ask me questions, they were all the basic questions that you always learn in all of your apologetics classes. Like, Micah, can you give me evidence for the resurrection of Jesus? Or it was, how can the Bible be trusted if it's been translated so many times? Like, I took a speech and debate competition, and one of the categories for speech is apologetics. And in that category, there are lots of questions that someone could ask you in your speech round, and that is one of them. And over time, it just becomes like a generic question that everybody knows the answer to. But when someone asks that question in like hopes of figuring out like the real nitty-gritty of why it's true, then it sort of like changes your entire perspective when that question actually is relied upon. When every time he would ask a question, it was extremely, I guess, easy to answer, because I had already thought about the answer for a long time.
19: Yeah, I think that's a key right there that you mentioned. A lot of the attacks that come upon Christianity from my atheist professor colleagues and others, I find quite easy to answer. It's either misunderstandings of biblical passages, attacking Christianity as anti-women or a hateful kind of religion, and they've really misunderstood the passages, or that they really hadn't read the Bible. I mean, they know bits and pieces here, but once you explain the context, you realize they've misunderstood the passage, or they just don't know the evidences that are there, the archaeological discoveries that confirm the Bible, the record of prophecy, and how science and the Bible actually go together very nicely, and they've just never heard that. And so, like you stated, I don't find a lot of their objections very difficult. And that's been my experience, and it seems like that was your experience as well. If you've got a basic understanding of apologetics and the Christian worldview, you're well equipped to take on almost any challenge that would come from almost anybody there on the university campus, including those well-scholared and studied professors.
18: I think one of the biggest day where we had the biggest discussion was when we discussed, I guess, the apologetics words for it would be the problem of evil. And that one is, you have to be careful about that question. because oftentimes it's not fueled by a sort of debate point, but rather a why has this happened to me sort of question. And that day was, you have to be super careful about that because there's lots of emotion that drives that question.
19: Yeah, so tell us a little bit about how that discussion went on God and the problem of evil, because that tends to be the biggest or most popular argument atheists present against Christianity. Almost all of atheists that I've had a discussion with, I would say 99% bring up that problem, God and problem of evil. And that's their main argument against Christianity. So tell us a little bit of how that discussion went.
18: Yeah, so one helpful tip that I learned from this apologetics conference I went to, we always ask the question, why that question, whenever someone asks any question to you. And so you always say, why that question? Because oftentimes there's lots of emotion that is held behind that question. And so one example is this apologist went to like this hair salon and he had just finished all of his like finals for his apologetics classes. And he was like ready to take any question that anybody gave to him. And so his hair salon person was like, oh, I have a question for you. And then it was like, why is there evil and suffering in this world? And this apologist just finishing finals was like, oh my gosh, I'm so ready for this question. And so he gave like the whole battery. Boom, C.S. Lewis says you can't know evil without good. And because there's good, there has to be a God. And so I guess after he like went on and on about that, after his haircut, he looked like behind him and his person was crying. And he was like, why are you crying? She said, I didn't ask that question to know why. I asked that question to know like, because my grandpa just died. And so oftentimes, it's more an emotional question than a logical one. And so I had to be very wary of that whenever, when we first started talking about it. So back in the room with my professor, he asked me that question. And the very first thing I said was, why that question? And he says, well, I think it's a very big question in the world of apologetics. And it's what has puzzled me for a long time. And so I said, well, what can we learn from evil that it tells us? And I sort of tried to guide him on this thought train through questions in order to show him that God cares for him. But it was really hard because he kept refusing to believe that there was like this higher being that cared for him. I don't know why, but it was hard for him to fathom that someone that was like divine cared for my professor. It was just hard for him to come to terms with that.
19: Yes, well, so it sounds like you had a series of discussions with him on a whole lot of issues. Tell us how it ended.
18: So it ended with us talking just normal. And then all of a sudden we both just like switched and was just like talking about our daily lives. Like, oh, how are you doing in general? We're like, oh, how are you doing in general? I'm doing great. How are you? And then we were like, well, both sisters are over and we don't really have a reason to like meet anymore. So we're just like, I hope you have like the best days now. But I said, will you remember to think about the things we talked about? He was like, I'll think about it. I was like, good enough for me. That's basically how it ended. We came off in good terms, both, I guess, dwelling on what we both talked about, thinking about them.
19: Yeah, you know, and that's the kind of approach I think is a model for Christians. You know, instead of being in class and being hostile back at the professor and challenging him in front of the students and all that, professors don't like that. They like to be asked questions. You know, I certainly like, but I don't like it if a student's kind of rude to me and wanting to show me up in front of the class and he's there every day to do that to me. I really don't like that. But I think being able to build a relationship and have great discussions with the professor after class over coffee, I think that's just ideal. And to have a professor that's open and willing to discuss and engage like that is great. Didn't he say something significant to you at near the end of your discussion? Most Christians he dialogues with are not able to intelligently interact with him. What was his response towards you?
18: Well, he was, I want to say, taken aback on like how different I was from the other people he talked about, because he would often bring up something and then be like, I didn't expect you to answer in that way. And then it was like, it's good to be able to surprise him with knowledge. And oftentimes, I guess he, in general, professors will think like negatively about you and be like, he won't be able to answer this and I'll be able to stump him this way. But if you're able to provide an answer that he might have never heard before, then it'll be a good stepping stone for you to be able to be on your way to better conversing with him or whoever you're talking about.
19: Yeah. So as a result of your dialogue with your professor and taking his classes, was your faith increased? Was your confidence in a good way, not in a cocky, arrogant way, but was your faith, confidence in your faith increased or was it shaken? How did it affect your faith?
18: I would say that I definitely found out a lot of like compelling bits of evidence against Christianity, but all that to say, after reading about them, I could be like, oh, well, that's not actually against Christianity, that's for Christianity. And then there were another aspect of, or benefit of talking with him, was just realizing how hopeless someone like him could be and how hopeful I could be. And so I would say just in general, my faith and hope increased greatly after talking with my professor.
19: Yeah, and that's the experience of a lot of our students who get trained in Christian worldview and apologetics. When they actually dialogue with someone from a different worldview, whether it be pantheism, you know, Hinduism, New Age or whatever, or atheism, and they actually enter into a kind of a dialogue or take these classes and come in well-prepared and actually see that their faith can stand up to the challenges and that their faith actually has the power of the evidence behind it. And that many of these other worldviews, you get past the big words, you know, and the terminologies there, and you kind of really understand the basic argument there. And you realize it's kind of a paper wall. It may be intimidating because a lot of people hold to it, and a lot of degree professors hold to it, but you understand the basic argument and you realize, oh, the evidence isn't as powerful or as intimidating as it was presented when you actually start really investigating it and see how it compares with the evidence for your faith in Christ. So many of our students who are prepared can go into a classroom where the professor is presenting ideas contrary to faith in Christ, learn how to really analyze and understand it and know the evidence to counter it, and it actually increases your faith when you realize it can really stand up to the challenges. You're saying that's what you found in this particular class, in these biology classes that you took, right?
18: Yeah, it really boosted my confidence. I thought, I could talk with a guy with a PhD. I could probably talk with anybody off the street.
19: Yeah, because one of the things I tell students is I'm not a very smart person, but
18: yes,
19: if you have the truth, it's really hard to defeat the truth.
18: Yeah.
19: And Christianity is indeed true. And if it is true, then it can stand up to almost any challenge that comes upon it. And it seems like that's what you discovered.
18: Yeah.
19: Right? Well, Mike, as we close the show, then what advice would you give to other Christian students who are, you know, studying, some of them in Christian schools, so they haven't really faced the challenges yet. But there are those in the public schools who are facing the challenges already, but probably not as formidable as what they're going to face in the collegiate arena. So what advice would you give to your other fellow students out there?
18: This is like one of the only things I wrote down for the interview. So I have three things. The first is what we were like literally just talking about, of how Christianity is true. And because it's true, or how do we know it's true? We can cool off the, this is what I like to use, the correspondence theory of truth. If there's a statement and it reflects what the world says, it must be true. For example, if I say it's raining outside, and we look outside and it's raining, then that statement is true. So we've done the same thing with Christianity. We've got its principles. We've got what it's recorded in the Bible. And we looked at what the world has, and it matches up perfectly. And it is true based off what we learned, evidently, archaeologically, historically, and prophetically. And with that, we can go about ourselves walking as if it is true And like we were saying earlier, if it is true, it can stand the test of everything, including time. And so that would lead into my second piece of advice, would be don't be afraid to talk to anybody, and don't be afraid to, be wrong, because that just means you gotta go back and learn something, and it's better for you. And then the last piece of advice would be always have compassion first whenever you're talking with someone, because oftentimes it is hard to have an intellectual conversation with someone who is only emotionally driven, and you end up breaking a relationship with them rather than making a new one. And so, all in all, Christianity is true. Don't be afraid about the truth, and don't be afraid to spread the truth. Number three, always have compassion first doing it, and you'll be well on your way.
19: Oh, that's fantastic. You know, that's some of the best advice, better advice than some of my top guests on this show. And I've had the top guys, you know, Greg Kokel, Willem Lane Craig.
18: Oh my gosh.
19: Norman Geisler and all these guys. And that's some of the best advice I have heard. Well, you've been listening to our interview with Michael Rogers. He's a 17-year-old student there taking courses at the community college and sharing some of his experience and just reinforcing what we have been sharing here at Evidence and Answers. The statistics show that 80% of students who profess Christ abandon their faith after 4 years of college. And one of the reasons Evidence and Answers exists is to turn the tide on those statistics. And as Micah shared, if you're equipped and ready, you know, in the Christian worldview and in apologetics, the collegiate arena is not a time that should shatter your faith, but instead, if you go in equipped and prepared, it's actually a time that could really strengthen your faith in Christ as you see that it can stand up to the challenges that are raised against it there on the collegiate campus. And it actually provides the best answers to the big questions of life, and it can stand up to some of the best challenges presented against it there on the university campus. Well, Micah, thanks for being a guest with us and sharing your story here on Evidence and Answers.
18: Of course. Thanks for having me.
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17: From the Malama Media News Center, I'm Chaz Ontai. U.S. strikes in Iran are pushing Hawaii airfares higher. Jet fuel costs have roughly doubled since the Strait of Hormuz closed. The increase adds between $120 and $145 a round-trip economy ticket from the West Coast and at least $200 from the East Coast. Japanese travelers are also facing roughly $250 round-trip fuel surcharge as the yen continues to weaken. And Trevor Ozawa is seeking an expedited ruling on Tommy Waters' city council eligibility. Ozawa is asking a judge to declare Waters ineligible to seek a third consecutive term before the August 8th primary. Ozawa argues Waters' 2019 special election counts as his first term under the city charter's two-term limit. 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Mostly sunny and breezy, some showers, highs in the upper 80s, northeasterly winds 10 to 20 miles per hour.
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23: He's dribbling the ball with everything on the line. He's driving down the pitch. He's facing price hikes and cuts past him. Carrier Contracts tries to block him. Oh, he leaves him in the dust. 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

0: It was just Friday, 6 or 7 days ago. It's amazing how quickly this goes. So this is the last chance you have to call the program before next week, if that means anything to you. We do have one line open. If you have questions about the Bible or the Christian faith you'd like to bring up for conversation, we take those on the air. And also, any disagreements you might have with the host, we'll take those on the air, too. Be polite and use good language, and we will have a good conversation. The number to call is 844-484-5737. And it looks like our last empty line just filled up, but if you call in a few minutes, these lines do open up. The number is 844-484-5737. Our first caller today is Dwight, calling from Denver, Colorado. Hi, Dwight. Good to hear from you again. Welcome.
1: Thank you, Steve. We're part of a home church and have been for many years. If I understand Paul correctly in 1 Corinthians 14, 34, and 35, women are not to ask questions during the home church service, but rather they're to ask their own husbands at home. Is that correct?
0: That is, in fact, the instructions that Paul gave to the women and to the church in Corinth. Now, there's a couple things we need to ask ourselves. One is, what was his rationale for this? I mean, it may be that it's a very important thing for us to observe at all times. Or was it something because of issues that were going on in the church there, and for their sakes needed to change it? Because in some manuscripts, in verse 34, it says, let your women keep silent in the churches, not just let women keep silent in the churches, as if that's a general rule, but this church needs to make sure that their women keep silent. Now, that's not in the Alexandrian text. It just says, let women. But the Textus Receptus says, let your women keep silent in the churches, which sounds like he's saying, okay, your women in the Corinthian church need to learn how to behave and conduct themselves well in church. And that is, of course, also what he has said about many men. He said those who are speaking in tongues need to be more orderly. They need to do it one at a time, only a few in the church service, only if there's an interpretation. Same thing with the prophets. And the women need to behave themselves, too. Now, we don't know to what degree Paul would have been a stickler for those exact numbers and so forth about prophets and such in the church. In a church, let's say, that was well-ordered and, you know, everything was done decently and in order, which is what, of course, he's saying he wants everything. That's how he concludes the chapter in verse 40, let all things be done decently and in order. So there's a real possibility that the women in the church in Corinth were being disorderly and apparently had something to do with asking questions. Now, I've heard teachers say, well, they were the women and the men sat across the aisle from each other in those days, and the women would call out to the husband on the other side in the middle of the service, you know, what's the pastor mean when he said that? You know, I've heard it that way, but that's only somebody's guess. It's also possible that the women were interrupting the teaching with questions and perhaps not very pertinent ones. Who knows? In any case, there seems to have been something disruptive about what the women were doing. Now, it's possible that Paul would have given the same instructions even if the women were not particularly disruptive, if he just felt like women shouldn't speak in church at all. But I think that wasn't his position because, you know, three chapters earlier, in chapter 11, he made it very clear that women could pray or prophesy with their head covered, which meant, following the decorum of the church and the local customs, the women should not do things disorderly, but they could pray or prophesy. Now, of course, he doesn't say in chapter 11 that they could do so in the church, but Paul's opinion in chapter 14 seems to be that prophecy is for the edification of the church. And that seems to suggest that their prayers and prophecies could be uttered in the church if their head were covered. Now, in other words, it's difficult to know how strict and inflexible Paul would be in a church where this kind of disorderly conduct was not happening. And one reason I think it's fair to ask that question is also in chapter 11. You know, we read that people were rather selfish and disruptive at the communion service.

0: And so some were taking too much wine and too much bread, resulting in there not being enough food for everybody. Some were going away hungry, and some were going home drunk, he said. And then he tells them, listen, eat your meals at home before you come to church, okay? Now, that's a very clear instruction from Paul. Eat your meals at home before you come to church. But shall we take that as a guide for all of us? We need to eat our meals at home before we come to church. What if we're fasting? What if dinner's going to be cooking while we're at church? We're going to eat it afterwards. Do we have to eat a meal before we go to church? I think we have to understand what Paul is saying is because of this disruptive conduct, because you people don't seem to have any self-control, how about avoid the temptation of doing this by satisfying your hunger before you come to church? In other words, Paul's instructions are sometimes very much tailored to the immaturity and the disorderliness of the church in Corinth. So it's hard to be very legalistic about this, and I don't prefer to be legalistic about things anyway. For example, I don't think women should be pastors, but if I walk into a church and a woman happens to get up and turns out she's one of the elders, I don't agree with her being an elder, but I'm not going to turn over the tables and grab a small whip and drive everyone out. That's not my approach to such things. I don't know that God is that legalistic. I think what we have in 1 Corinthians is that Paul is saying the church should be orderly. When it's not orderly, nobody is being edified. The public meeting should be edifying to everybody. And any distracting, disorderly conduct should simply not be allowed. And so Paul gives very specific corrections to the Corinthians about how to achieve that ideal. But I'm not, when we read we also read Paul about half a dozen times in his letters telling us, greet one another with a holy kiss. Well, most of us don't greet with a holy kiss, and we're probably not rebellious against Paul's words when we do that. We realize that that's the way people greeted each other in that culture. In our culture, we're more likely going to shake hands or hug each other. Not as often are we going to greet with a kiss. But we recognize we're not disobeying the spirit of the instructions. This instructions were actually given to people in a certain cultural situation where those instructions to the letter were called for. But the principles that they were trying to, or the ideals that they were trying to maintain might not require all those, the rigidity of those instructions in every place where otherwise it's not, disorderly. So in your home church, if a woman asks a question, especially if a message is being given that's in a casual enough setting, it depends on how formal your church is, but if it's casual enough that questions in general are permitted, I don't know that I wouldn't strongly forbid women to ask questions, but on the other hand, each fellowship should probably apply those instructions the way they see fit for their group. And is there some disagreement in your church about that?
1: excuse me. No. In fact, the pastor, after he gives a sermon, he opens the floor up for questions.
0: Yeah, that's what I do. That's what I do at our home church.
1: For any and all. However, I don't see it just being at Corinthians only. In 1 Timothy 2, it's a similar instruction. No, they're not to teach or exercise authority over men. They're quiet to quietly receive instruction. And, of course, it just seems like it's, Paul said it's a commandment of the Lord. It just seems like a commandment that we're ignoring if we don't follow what he says.
0: What Paul actually says in verse 37, 1 Corinthians 14, if anyone thinks himself to be a prophet or spiritual, let him acknowledge that the things which I write to you are the commandments of the Lord. I think what he's saying is, I'm an apostle of Christ. To receive me is to receive Christ. That's what Jesus said about the apostles. If you receive one that I send, then you're receiving me. And I think Paul's saying, if you think you're spiritual or if you're a prophet, then you'll recognize that I am an apostle of Christ and I speak with his authority. So if I give these instructions, nobody should refute them. I don't think he's saying that Jesus himself commanded women to be silent, because I don't read of him ever doing that, commanding that. I think what he's saying is, when I give instructions, I'm an apostle. You should take them as being from the Lord himself. If you don't see them as the commandments of the Lord when I speak them, that is, whatever I speak is the commandments of the Lord because I'm an apostle, then you're not spiritual and you're not a prophet. And by the way, there's a lot of Christians who are not spiritual in everything. They don't recognize Paul's authority, but I do. And I don't think he's saying that quite apart from what I've told you to do here in Corinth, there's a standing commandment that Jesus made somewhere that told women not to speak in the church. I don't think Paul's saying that. And I don't think that would even be the true thing. Now, you did mention 1 Timothy 2. Now, obviously, 1 Corinthians 14 and 1 Timothy 2 are the two places in the New Testament that might, that we would appeal to talk about women being quiet in the church. But they're not similar, in my opinion. It's true, they both say, in verse 11 of 1 Timothy 2, it says, let a woman learn in quietness, is the word that Paul uses, with all submission. And I don't permit a woman to teach or have authority over a man, but to be quiet. In my opinion, quietness is, it doesn't mean absolute silence. After all, Paul told men in the Corinthian church, if someone wants to speak in tongues, but there's no interpreter, let him keep silence in the church and speak to himself and to God. In others, keeping silent would mean don't do the thing you were going to do. Don't speak out in tongues. If there's no one there to interpret, just don't. And I think Paul's saying that women are not called to be the teachers in the church. They're not called to be the leaders in the church. I don't put a woman in the position of authority or teaching over the men in the church. And then, of course, he goes on immediately to talk about, in chapter 3, verse 1, the qualifications for those who are put in that position, who are all men, husbands of one wives, and so forth. So I think that Paul in 1 Timothy is talking about a very different thing. He's not assuming in 1 Timothy that you've got a bunch of unruly women that need to be reined in. He's assuming that Timothy's in a position to decide what leaders to recognize in the church as overseers. And Paul says, well, first of all, there might be a lot of spiritual women there, but I don't put women in that position. I don't even put single men in that position, or men who have multiple wives in that position. I put a man with one wife is what I put in there, he says. So that's what I understand him to be saying there. So I don't think it's the same circumstance or even the same teaching, although both places have this in common. In both places, women are told to be quiet. But then Paul tells all people to live their life in quietness and mind their own business, too. I mean, obviously, you have to speak when there's something you have to speak, but to just be a chatterbox or just be, a person who's always talking is something that's not desirable. It says that in 1 Thessalonians chapter 4. He tells people to mind their own business and live in quietness and to supply their own needs with their own hands and so forth. So quietness is generally a good thing. In 1 Peter chapter 3, Peter says that the women should not be adorned with the outward adornment of plating of gold and hair and things like that, but they should be adorned with the ornament of a meek and quiet spirit, which is in the sight of God of great price. So being quiet, being a quiet person rather than a noisy person, is typically a general rule for women and men to follow. The boisterous woman in the book of Proverbs, the one who's out in the streets shouting out, and it says she's boisterous and she's clamorous, that's the woman who's out. That's how Solomon describes the prostitute. She's noisy and stuff. That doesn't mean every noisy woman is a prostitute. It just means that a quiet disposition is a good thing. It's a peaceful thing. It's a desirable thing. And women in the church, rather than being up there teaching the men, should be quiet. But it's true, the New King James says silent, but the word in the Greek, I think, just means quiet. So anyway, I'm not one who puts, I know some people who do, but I wouldn't put, absolute restrictions on women sharing or teaching or I should say asking questions in the church. Mm-hmm. Some would, And they might use those scriptures to justify it. But, of course, whoever is doing the church needs to follow the scriptures as they understand them. And I've just shared kind of how I understand them. Dwight, it's great talking. Right. I need to take another call if I have time before the break. DL in Menifee, California. Hi, DL. Welcome.
2: Hi, Steve. Okay, so my question is Matthew 16. Jesus says, whoever you bind on earth will be bound in heaven, and who you loose on earth will be loosed in heaven. What does that mean?
0: Well, first of all, it doesn't say whoever. It says whatever. Okay.
2: Whatever. Okay.
0: Yeah, and it says that in chapter 16 of Matthew, obviously, in verse 19. And Jesus gives the exact same teaching two chapters later in chapter 18 and verse, 18, okay? Yeah, so in chapter 16, verse 19, and chapter 18, verse 18, Jesus gives the same teaching. Assuredly, I say to you, whatever you bind on earth will be bound in heaven. Whatever you loose on earth will be loosed in heaven. Binding and loosing was a Hebraic expression for what for a rabbi's teaching that something was okay or not okay. And it's for a Christian, a teacher, in those cases, Jewish teachers, rabbis, if they would bind something in their teaching, that means they forbade it. They'd bind you to a restriction about that thing. If they were on the other hand permitting something in their teaching, they were loosing it. That you were not bound. You were not restricted, and you were free to do the thing. And that's how they spoke. And therefore, and some of the rabbis had different views about things. And one rabbi would bind a certain action, and another one would loose it. For example, there was a rabbi named Shammai who allowed divorce only in the case of a woman's infidelity. Another rabbi named Hillel allowed divorce for much more frivolous reasons. Even if she got old and ugly and the man found a woman he found more attractive, or if his wife burned the food, or if she was ornery and unpleasant, Rabbi Hillel said, you can divorce her for that. In other words, to divorce your wife because she became obnoxious and unpleasant was an action that Hillel loosed, that is, he permitted it. Rabbi Shammai would bind that. He would not allow you to do that. That's what binding and loosing meant. Which means that binding and loosing things has to do with what is being permitted or not being permitted by some teaching authority. Now, the apostles are addressed in both of these passages, and Jesus tells them that whatever they bind on earth has been bound in heaven. Now, it doesn't read that way in all English versions. It does read that way in the Greek. Some English versions read, whatever you bind on earth will be bound in heaven. But the Greek can read, and there's even footnotes in some of the translations pointing this out, whatever you bind on earth will have been bound in heaven. In other words, you are going to state, you're going to enforce the standards on earth that God has, which, you know, what God has permitted, what God has loosed, that's what you're going to permit or forbid on earth in the church. That is to say, the apostles now are God's spokesman to transmit God's decisions made in heaven about what we should or should not do to the people. In other words, the church, in a sense, is enforcing standards on earth that God has already established as standards in heaven. So, you know, different translations read differently, but I think you'll find the ones that are most accurate that say, whatever you bind on earth will have been bound in heaven. Whatever you loose on earth will have been loosed in heaven. Meaning that whatever God has said is okay to do, the apostles will tell the church on earth to do that. Whatever God says not to do, the apostles on earth will tell the church on earth not to do. So they're basically enforcing the divine decrees in the community of the Christians, is what I think Jesus is saying. By the way, both of these passages, Matthew 16 and Matthew 18, are in context where Jesus mentions the church. And they're the only two times in the Gospels that we have any record of Jesus saying anything about the church, per se. In chapter 16, in the same context, he says to Peter, upon this rock I'll build my church, which is the first time in, and almost the only time in all the Gospels where Jesus uses the word church. But he does so again in chapter 18, the other context we were talking about, where this same thing about binding and loosing is stated. And he says, you know, if they won't hear the church, you know, if he doesn't listen when two or three tell him he's wrong, tell it to the church. And if he won't hear the church, let him be to you like a pagan or a tax collector. So interestingly, Jesus is talking about the church in both of these places, and apparently the apostolic authority over the church, so that the church is governed by the teaching of the apostles, which is simply a reflection of God's teaching, which is revealed to them. So they're binding and loosing on earth the behaviors that God himself in heaven binds and looses.
2: That makes sense. Thank you very much.
0: Okay. Good talking to you, DL. Bye now. Myrna in Worcester, Massachusetts. Welcome to The Narrow Path. Thanks for calling.
3: Hi, Steve. Love your program.
0: Thank you.
3: I just finished reading the book of Esther, and I've read it many times. And I'm still perplexed as to why this book was canonized and made into the Bible, Can you please explain the three criteria that it had to meet and how it met them?
0: Well, it's really hard for us to know how the Jews made decisions about the canonization of various books. Now, some of them are obvious. Books written by Moses, the founder of the country, who is also a prophet of God, who saw God face to face and received his instruction from God. That's a no-brainer, accepting Moses' writings. Likewise, the prophets who spoke in the name of Yahweh and prophesied things that came true and so forth, and clearly were inspired men, their works too. Now, besides those, there's books that are merely historical narrative, and there's books that are merely things like wisdom or poetry. And the inspiration of those books, it's hard to know exactly how that was decided. Now, Jesus did indicate in the 24th chapter of Luke, after he rose from the dead, he told the two men on the road to Emmaus that everything that was written of him in Moses and the prophets and the Psalms. Now, the Psalms could be shorthand for the writings, which were all the rest of the Old Testament that were not in Moses and the prophets, that they would be fulfilled, which means that Jesus recognized the Jewish canon of Scripture. Now, some people think that the Jews did not recognize Esther as Scripture because, now, I'm not an expert on the Dead Sea Scrolls, but from what I understand, that Esther is the one book of the Old Testament that is not contained in the Dead Sea Scrolls. And one of the reasons that some people questioned whether it should be canonized, and you're asking the same question, is that it never specifically mentions God, though the providential hand of God is kind of unmissable. You can't miss it there. God is definitely orchestrating all the events. But I'm not really sure exactly all the things that went into the assumption that Esther should be included. One thing, it may be that Mordecai was the author. We don't know that he was the author, but he could have been. And he might have been regarded by the Jews as a prophetic leader, and therefore a book written by him would be in there. Another important thing about Esther is it provides the background for a traditional practice of the Jews, that is the Feast of Purim, which was never in the Law of Moses. There's two feasts the Jews celebrate every year that aren't in the Law of Moses, Purim and Hanukkah. And both of those arose in post-exilic times because God delivered the Jews from annihilation or from destruction. One was when he did so in the time of Esther. The other time was in the time of the Maccabees when God delivered them from Antiochus Epiphanes. Both of those stories tell us the origins of these festivals, Purim and Hanukkah, respectively. Now, on the other hand, the Jews did not regard Maccabees, which tells us the story of Hanukkah, they did not receive that as scripture. But they received it as accurate history and an accurate background for that festival. It may be that many of the Jews felt that way about Esther, too. It's historically accurate. It tells the true story of behind Purim and its celebration. but maybe they weren't sure whether it should be regarded as scripture or not. And, you know, I'm not really in the position to make independent decisions about what the Jews include or don't include in their Bible. So I've never really known if there were a lot of reasons to include Esther. If not, it may be one of the few books that there aren't very clear reasons for doing so. But on the other hand, the Jews who did include it, I'm sure, had their reasons. And even if it was only to have a story behind the Festival of Purim, and so later generations would know why they celebrate that feast, maybe that's all. But I can't answer for it. I can't defend or not defend the inclusion of Esther in the Old Testament canon. But I have no objection to it being there, because the Jews have accepted it. We see no evidence that Jesus or the apostles, complained about it or rejected it. I got to take a break. Our website is thenarrowpath.com. There's all kinds of resources there. You can even donate from there if you want to. We have another half hour coming up. Don't go away. I'll be back in 30 seconds.
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0: Welcome back to the Narrow Path radio broadcast. My name is Steve Gregg, and we're live for another half hour taking your calls. It does look to me as though our lines are full. If you want to try to call in a few minutes, we might have a line open up at this number, 844-484-5737. I want to say that most of the calls that come into the program, not all, but most of them, are questions that people have called in before. I mean, we've been doing this 5 days a week for 29 years. Obviously, what is that about? That's got to be about 200 programs a year, 2,200 or more programs a year. And let's see here. That's got to actually be about 225 programs a year, something like that. That's a lot of programs. 29 years of that. We've got a lot of them in our archives. And more importantly for you, if you have questions, is that if the question you have has been asked before, it can be searched topically on another website called Matthew713.com. That's Matthew713.com. And if you've never discovered that website, that's an amazing website. A number of individuals have helped put that together. It's a topical index of all the calls that have come into this program for well over a decade and a half. And we don't go all the way back for 30 years with it, but there's about 30,000 calls that have been indexed topically there. And for example, the questions people have asked me today, I believe you can find those questions at Matthew 713. There's very few questions that haven't been asked when you got 30,000 questions on about over 2,000 subjects. But you might, just so you'll know, if you have questions about this, and or let's just say I can only give a really short answer because we're up against a break or something to your question, you can go further into it by going to Matthew713.com, look up the topic, and you'll probably see quite a few times a question like yours has come up, and there may be, in some cases, a much more thorough answer given. Sometimes I give a long answer to a question. Sometimes other restraints cause me to give a briefer one. But they're all there. And so make regular use of Matthew713.com. All right. It's free. So why not? All right. Let's talk to Robert from Round Rock, Texas. Hi, Robert. Welcome.
1: Yeah, hi, Steve. I just got a quick question, and I'll take your answer off here.
0: Okay.
1: I have a daughter that's going to church camp, and you know, at the end of the church camp, they always use have a profession of faith, and you know, I've been told different people that it's not right or
0: let me just stop you here. Let me stop here. Your voice is pixelating quite badly, and I'm missing a lot of the words. Are you in a bad spot? Can you get a better place?
1: Let's see here.
0: It's not good now. It's not good now.
1: Okay. Well, I'll tell you what. I'll be back Monday, and I'll try to ask again.
0: Well, yeah. Why don't you call back on a landline if you can? This is a landline?
1: Okay. Well,
0: okay.
1: No, it's a cell phone.
0: Okay, yeah, because your voice is garbled.
1: Okay.
0: Okay, if you call back today and a call screener says it's Robert from Round Rock, I'll put you ahead of the others, since this is not your fault, I trust. Okay, let's talk to Aaron in Grass Valley, California. Aaron, welcome to the Narrow Path.
2: Hi, Steve. Thank you for taking my call. Uh-huh. I apologize if this has been answered already, but I was curious, I just heard, you know, another preacher preaching, and the subject came up, the rebellion of Adam and Eve. And I'm just wondering, why is it considered a rebellion since they were deceived? And I feel like they were truly deceived because it just seems like they kind of believed that what they were doing was okay.
0: Yeah. Well, in 1 Timothy chapter 2, it says the woman in that case was deceived, but the man was not deceived. So one of them was deceived and the other wasn't. But both of them, but Eve was deceived into rebelling against God's command. Adam was not deceived, but he rebelled in order to go with his wife, apparently. If you're deceived, if you do the very thing that God specifically told you not to do, then to say you're deceived doesn't mean that you thought you were doing the right thing. It means that you thought you'd get away with it. I mean, that's certainly what the devil said to Eve. You know, God, she told him, God told us not to eat of that tree because we'll die if we eat of that tree. The devil said, well, you won't die. God's just trying to keep you out of, you know, out of the place of privilege that he has. He doesn't want any equals, you know, so go ahead and do it. Now, there's no way that she would have thought, oh, then God must not mind if we eat it. Right. No, she, what she's hearing is, oh, we can do what God told us not to do, and we'll get away with it. You know, and that is rebellion. That's rebellion, even if she rebelled because she was deceived by what the devil said. Now,
2: right.
0: Yeah, go ahead.
2: Can I add something? Like, rebellion as a generic term, but, I mean, I don't know. I don't get the sense that her heart was changed against God.
0: Well, she knew he said not to do it. And
2: I'm not doing this up argumentatively, believing this. Yeah. Respectfully, I'm asking, just as a conversation, and you're a wise man, you know, I'm asking you to guide me through the scripture to show me what it's saying, that as because everyone teaches that it's the rebellion, right? There's a rebellion there.
0: Okay, well, let me just say this. If somebody in authority over you tells you to do something that is a legitimate thing for them to tell you to do, okay, then if somebody else tells you, you know, you'll be sorry if you obey that person who told you that. You'll be happier if you disobey him. Well, then you're being tempted to rebel against that authority. If you knowingly do what the authority over you tells you not to do, you're rebelling against that authority. That's what rebellion means. Now, in the case of Adam and Eve, they had zero excuse because, A, God had given them a word. He told them, don't do this. If you do it, you'll die. That's like we have the word of God in Scripture. If we are deceived into thinking something contrary to what the Bible says, well, that's on us. We don't have any excuse for that. We have the word of God. Now, you might say, but what if we don't believe the word of God? Well, that's just the problem, isn't it? The problem is God said it, and we have to decide whether we're going to call him a liar or if we're going to submit to his authority. You know, it says in 1 John chapter 5, he that does not believe the witness has made him a liar. There's really no way that you cannot believe that God's word is true without saying he's a liar. If I tell you something and you say I don't believe you, you're either saying that I don't know what I'm talking about, and no one could say that about God because he certainly knows what he's talking about, or you're saying I'm a liar, which would be what you'd be necessarily saying about God. If God tells you you'll die when you eat that fruit, and someone else, in this case a serpent, tells you, no, that's not true. God is fooling you. God is telling you that because he doesn't want you to become like him. And say, oh, okay, then God lied to me, and I'm going to disobey him. That's exactly what went through Eve's mind. It's right there in black and white on the page. So if God has told people what is true and we get deceived into thinking it isn't true, it's because we have decided, when we've heard what God said and what someone else said, we've decided to rebel against what God said and say he's lying to us and to go with whoever the adversary is. That's a rebellion. That's going over to the other side. So, I mean, if that doesn't feel like rebellion in your mind, I'm not sure what would. But, if someone says that's not really rebelling, well, then I don't think, I think the word rebelling in that person's statement is, it's got a unique definition that doesn't agree with the dictionary definition. Also, I think a person who says, well, that doesn't seem very rebellious, is a person that doesn't have a very high view of one's obligation to obey God. And I think there's an awful lot of people living today in a what was once a Christian like society that knew that the Bible was true and that people should do what God said, whether they wanted to or not, they knew they should. We now live in a time where they don't even know they should. People just assume that, you know, God doesn't have any right to tell me what to do. Why should I even have to obey him? I mean, after all, What had he ever done for her besides create her out of dust? You know? So, I mean, if people don't think that it's very essential to obey God, our creator, then they won't think it sounds very severe, very much of a bad thing that someone rebelled against God. But if you realize that man has no duty except to obey God, his creator, and they had the choice to either do that or to say, no, I'm not going to do that. I'm not going to do what God said. I'm going to do what I want to do. That's what rebellion is. Now, if I haven't walked you through it well enough, I'm afraid there's not much more I can say to do so. I don't have any objection to people saying that Adam and Eve rebelled against God when he gave them explicit instructions, which they did not forget. She was able to quote those instructions back to serpent in the conversation. So they didn't forget what God said. They just decided that either God was lying they decided they didn't care what he said. Eve decided she didn't care what he said because she thought he was lying. Adam decided to not care what God said, not because he was deceived into thinking God lied, but simply because he went with his wife. And that's sometimes men do the wrong thing in order to please their wives. That's a fact. Anyway, I appreciate your call. Thanks for joining us. Okay, our next caller is K-Man from Denver, Colorado. Hi, K-Man. You're on the air. Welcome.
3: Well, hello, Steve. How you doing, sir?
0: I'm doing fine.
3: Excellent. Hey, I really appreciate your program. Thank you for how much of a blessing you've been to the body of Christ all these years, brother.
0: Thank you.
3: I really appreciate you. I have a tendency to get very verbal, so I'll try to nip in a nutshell. But the thing that you're just talking about right now, I see the big problem and the reason why this is happening, why many people don't believe that they can just not obey the word of God and do what they're doing, is because of just the simple fact of misusing where Paul said that we're not under the law. And I'll try to just quote this real quick, if you don't mind. Okay. In Romans 8, says that now there is no condemnation that those be in Christ who walk not after the flesh, but after the Spirit. The law of spirit and life in Christ Jesus has freed me from the law of sin and death. And I think the mistake that has been made, and it's easy for the body of Christ to make this, but when Paul says we're not under the law, when we receive Jesus Christ, Lord and Savior, the Spirit of Christ comes inside of us, which means that we're no longer under the law of sin and death. So they understood at that time, but I see that because of the things that are happening, the body of Christ has misunderstood what it means not to be under law. When the Lord said we're not, when Paul said that, we're not under law of sin and death. So that means we're not the penalty, the total penalty of the law of sin and death. Jesus bridged the gap. So in saying this, one of the byproducts of this I see is everything from people coming up with, you will eventually be saved, if not in this lifetime, the next. And also, I see it as a problem why we have this replacement theology, believe that we replaced Israel. And I see those are both byproducts of that, because it says that the love of me will wax cold, because iniquity about the love of me will wax cold, as it says in Matthew 24. So I wanted to read another scripture.
0: Oh, wait, no. There's a lot of people with scriptures behind you, and we only have 15 minutes before we're done here, but I do want to respond to some things that you've shared, if I could. It's good maybe to just bring up one thing at a time, because, like I say, there's a lot of other people. I agree with what you've said about people don't seem to understand what it means when Paul says we're not under the law. And they think it means it really doesn't matter what we do. It doesn't matter how we live. We'll still be saved because we're not under the law. Of course, Paul actually raised that question in Romans 6, verse 15. He said, what then, shall we sin so that because we're not under the law but under grace? And his answer is, God forbid, no. You know, whoever we're obeying is our master, he said. You're the slave of the one you're obeying. Now, if you're serving sin, then you're a slave of sin. But if you're actually serving grace, grace teaches us to live godly lives, Paul said elsewhere in Titus chapter 2. So, in other words, I think that people don't understand what it means to not be under the law. And you're right. When a person becomes a Christian, they receive the Spirit of God. And now we are led by the Spirit. Paul said in Romans 8, as many as are led by the Spirit of God, they are the children of God. Paul himself was talking about how he acts differently when he's with Jews who are under the law and Gentiles who are not under the law, simply as an evangelistic strategy. He says in 1 Corinthians 9:20, to the Jews I became as a Jew, that I might win the Jews. To those who are under the law, as under the law, that I might win those who are under the law. To those who are without law, as without law, not being without law toward God, but under the law toward Christ, that I might win those who are without law. Now he says, when I'm with the Jews who are under the law, I go ahead and keep the restrictions of their diet and things like that so that I don't offend them. I behave as if I'm under the law. But he said, when I'm with Gentiles, they don't observe any of those Jewish restrictions. He said, I behave like them. I behave in order to win those who are without law. I behave like those who live without the law. But then he puts a parenthesis in there where he says, I do live like a person who doesn't have the law of Moses, but I because I'm not under the law of Moses, I'm under the law of Christ, he said. In other words, I don't have to obey what Moses said because that was a different covenant. That was for the Jews in the Old Testament. But in the New Covenant, I have to follow the law of Christ. That means what Christ said to do. I don't do what Moses said, I do what Jesus said. So that's so Paul never was lawless, you know. Now, you mentioned that there were some things that you think rose from this mistake that people make, one of which was, you said, replacement theology. I didn't see a connection. I don't see a connection between this particular error that you were mentioning of misunderstanding what it means to not be under the law and the whole idea of replacement theology. I don't really see how that those two are connected. I could see maybe how both errors, if they are both errors, they can both be held by one person. Most people who believe in replacement theology, though, are not dispensational. And the most of the people who say we're not under the law, so it doesn't matter what we do, are dispensational. That's basically a hyper-dispensational position, sometimes called hyper-grace theology. It's part of dispensationalism. But, you know, so I don't think that the so-called errors that you've identified run in the same circles. I don't think that the ones who take a hyper-grace approach are the same ones who hold to the doctrine that you're calling a replacement theology. So I'm not seeing that as a connected thing. However, I do believe your first point definitely has merit. I appreciate your call. Wesley in Indianapolis, Indiana. Welcome.
4: Yes, hello. Thanks for taking my call. And I wonder about why is it that we always refer to God, and the scriptures always refer to God, or almost always as he and him and Father, when what I think I understand is that in the original text, God is referred to as Eloah or Elohim, or there's two different kind of male or female.
0: Okay, well, God is not male or female. God is male and female, and sometimes mechanical terms, like, you know, electrical plugs sometimes are male or female, but they speak of function. They speak of, you know, connecting things that are unlike each other. Males and females have genitalia that function like male and female ends of electrical cords. So it's a mechanical thing. It's a physical thing. It's a biological thing. Some creatures have the characteristics of maleness in their biology. Others have the characteristics of femaleness in their biology. God doesn't have any biology. God is a spirit and does not have chromosomes, does not is not made of cells. He's not made of physical things. And the reason is because physical things, generally speaking, are subject to physical laws. And God is not subject to physical laws. He's a spirit. He's supernatural, above the laws of nature. So technically, God, a spirit, doesn't have any of those things that define, among biological organisms, maleness or femaleness. However, God does relate to people in ways that are analogous to the way we relate to different kinds of authority figures, like children to parents, subjects to their rulers, servants to their owners, and things like that. And so God is sometimes called Father because we're his children. He's sometimes called Lord because we're his servants. He's sometimes called King because we are his subjects. Now, all of those, of course, Father, Lord, and King, are masculine terms. And the reason they're used is because the relationship between somebody and their father is different than their relationship with their mother. He's also called a husband. And a woman's relationship to her husband is different than anyone else's relationship to that same man. To say he's our king rather than our queen, I suppose a queen has, in modern times, has no more or not much less authority than the king. But on the other hand, a king was a supreme monarch and his queen was subject to him. So to convey the idea that God in relation to us is the supreme authority, there's no human institutions that can convey that better than the terms king, father, husband, lord, and those are the terms that are used. Now, this doesn't mean that God has male parts as opposed to female parts. It means that in relation to him, he plays a role toward us that generally is known to be played by male individuals as opposed to female individuals. So, you know, I believe that the language of humanity is applied because of communication with humanity and with a desire to make humans understand our relationship with God. God chooses those analogies that are best suited. So it's not telling us that God has is sexually male or female. It's simply saying that he, in relation to him, he is like a father more than like a mother. He's like a king more than like a queen. He's like a husband more than like a wife. So that's what I think is the reason for what you're asking. I appreciate your call. Thank you. Yep. Okay. I'm sorry, I got to take another call. Thank you. David in San Francisco, California. Welcome.
5: Hi, Steve. How are you?
0: I'm well, thanks. Go ahead.
5: My question is about what's your take on prosperity gospel?
0: I'm sorry, what was that sentence? What about the prosperity gospel?
5: What is your take on it?
0: My take on the prosperity gospel? Well, my take is that it's not the Bible. It's not the Bible's teaching. The prosperity gospel says that because we are king's kids, we should live like kings. Because it's more fun to be rich than to be poor. God wants us to have fun, so he wants us to be rich. Same thing as saying he wants us well, and he doesn't want us to be sick. The prosperity gospel is generally just part of what's called the word of faith teaching, which is more properly the health and wealth gospel. The gospel, the message that if you have enough faith, you will be healthy and you'll be wealthy, because God wants everyone to be healthy and wealthy at all times. Now, this just doesn't agree with anything the Bible teaches. The Bible does not teach that God wants people to be healthy all the time. There's cases of the Bible actually making somebody sick, like Jacob. After wrestling with God all night, God touched him and crippled him for the rest of his life. He wasn't crippled before. He was crippled in his encounter with God. Paul had a thorn in his flesh, and he prayed for it to be gone. God said, no, I got something else in mind. I'm going to give you the grace for it, and you're going to stay in that condition, but with my grace. God has different priorities than we do. The health and wealth gospel basically prioritizes what man prioritizes, not what God does. Of course, anyone who had the choice would probably choose to be rich and healthy. But that's not what God has provided for each of us, nor what he cares to provide. Why should we all be rich and healthy? The Bible does not indicate that rich and healthy people are better people, more godly than people. In fact, in many cases, having a lot of wealth and health makes us forgetful of God. Agur in Proverbs chapter 30 said, don't give me too much or else I might forget God and say, who is the Lord? Didn't want to have too much money. The same thing is true if someone's totally healthy. I mean, if someone's sick, they often will realize their mortality and be humbled enough to turn to God when they wouldn't if they're raging on forward in their health and prosperity. So, I mean, God has, man's looking for, physical relief and comfort and pleasure. God has something in mind that's eternal. Paul said, we do not look at the things that are seen. We look at the things that are not seen. Because the things that are seen are temporal, and things that are not seen are eternal. You know, Peter had to be rebuked by Jesus once in Matthew 16, where Jesus said to him, you savor the things of man, and not the things that are of God. And so I have to say that while I have no objection to people being healthy or wealthy, if God so wills it for them, there's nothing in the Bible that indicates that God's will is always for everyone to be healthy and wealthy. Anyone who says, well, God must want that because I want that. Well, there's a difference. You savor the things of man. He savors the other things, the things of God. Once we learn to savor the things of God more than the things of men, we'll be more like Christ. And that's really what we're supposed to do. We're supposed to be transformed by the renewing of our minds. If someone says, follow God and you'll get wealthy, they're just distracting you from Christ and keeping your mind on the carnal things that you already wanted anyway. I'm out of time. Thanks for joining us. 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
12: Welcome to Seculo. It's a Friday, and I will be joined momentarily by Logan Seculo in studio. A lot of moving parts around here this morning at the ACLJ. But this is a big story that came out. It was an exclusive from the Wall Street Journal. It dropped last night, and we're going to talk about it because I think it adds a layer to the whole mystery that's been going on around the plane change with the Air Force One transiting back to the United States after the NATO summit in Turkey. There's a lot of information coming out, a lot of questions from reporters. Why did we change planes? Why are we on the old Air Force One? Why'd you make us lower our shades before we took off? Things of that nature. But now we're finding out that Israel warned the United States that they had intel, and they gave it over to the U.S., that there is a fresh Iranian plan to assassinate President Trump. We know that he has been a target by the Iranians since the death of Qasem Soleimani. They vowed revenge against him, against our colleague Mike Pompeo, and many other former Trump administration officials from the first term. They were targeting them. And we also know that this sort of a plan with the new leadership in Iran would also directly violate the Memorandum of Understanding. It gives us a little bit more understanding of why the president seemed so dissatisfied, displeased with the Iranians in Turkey a few days ago when he had said, you know, why, Mr. President, did you say that they were great? They were easier to work with, much more rational. And now you're saying that they're horrible. He said, I got to know them. Well, maybe he also got to know that they are still planning on taking him out. That is still an objective of the Islamic Republic of Iran. It not that it seems like it matters at this point, but remember, these leaders had signed on in the Memorandum of Understanding to point two that says the United States of America and the Islamic Republic of Iran undertake to respect each other's sovereignty and territorial integrity and to refrain from interfering in each other's internal affairs. I think trying to assassinate the president of the United States of America would be a little bit in conflict with that point, point two of the MOU. So when the president says in his mind it's dead, I think we have a little bit more understanding why now. And we are going to talk about in the next segment that mystery surrounding Air Force One. When you layer it with this new plan that we're learning of Iran still wanting to assassinate the president of the United States. Yeah, maybe there was a plane change for a reason. We're going to get to that. But I also want to hear from you. Does it surprise you that as far as they had come in the talks, that this was still an objective of the Iranians to kill the president of the United States of America? Give me a call, 1-800-684-3110. That's 1-800-684-3110 to talk to me and Logan on air. He'll be joining me in the next segment. But folks, also, we are wrapping up Independence Week here at the ACLJ. We had a wonderful celebration over the weekend, celebrating the 250th anniversary of the United States of America, of the Declaration of Independence. And we are in this match where every dollar you donate to the ACLJ during this match is doubled. And during Independence Week, we have this special offer, and it ends after this week. So if you are interested, get in now. For gifts of $250 or above, you can get an ACLJ cooler bag and commemorative coin that says Let Freedom Ring 1776 to

0: This week, our great nation celebrated its 250th birthday. This is our Independence Week. 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
2: Seculo, Will Haynes here, and joined by Logan. Hey. I switched seats. It's fun. It's musical chair Friday.
3: Yeah, I said, get out of chair one.
2: Yeah, that's reserved for
3: that's
2: Logan.
3: That's how I do that. I say, you can't sit there.
2: The tension between us during a break when he's like, get out of my seat, it's wild, folks. Yeah. You wouldn't believe it. But here we are.
3: Here we are. 1-800-684-3110 to get on the air today. And Will, it looks like the top story we were talking about is this threat. And look, the threat of President Trump's life is something that he seems to, after being, you know, had multiple assassination attempts and everything that we see in the news right now, obviously the Tyler Robinson hearing happening right now, that you think it would be something that would come off a bit more even serious. But the way President Trump talks about it does feel weirdly disarming. But maybe that is dealing with the fact that you have to understand that the reality is that you are threat number one in the world.
2: That's right. And I think we should play this. It's actually bite two from our list, where a reporter was directly asking about a threat to Air Force One. Remember, they flew over on the new Air Force One. That is the one that was widely showcased at the America 250. It did a flyover. It has the red, white, and blue color scheme, which is a departure from the kind of baby blue color scheme that is historically with Air Force One. And what was, you know, they switch planes all the time. There's more than one of the old style Air Force Ones. There's always a backup in case if something happens, right? It's less noticeable when the colors are the same of the plane. This is a different aircraft than they flew over on, and it's clear for everyone to see that you're walking onto a different plane.
3: An older model, if you will.
2: It's a you went down to an older model 747 instead of the new one, as well as the livery of it. The paint scheme is completely different. So it caused reporters to ask questions about it. And specifically, the border of Iran and Turkey, they are neighbors. So the Iranians having a much closer strike point, if they were to want to try and do something against the President of the United States, it's a lot closer than even him being in Europe. So here's what the question was, because remember, they switched planes. There was some question about putting the shades down. Now, I've been on commercial flights all the time where they ask you, hey, lower your shades, whether it's a nighttime flight and they're wanting people to be able to sleep, or sometimes the heat. There's all sorts of different things.
3: I understand why it would be alarming.
2: But here's what we have bite two. We're asked directly about a threat from Iran against Air Force One just yesterday.
4: Were you aware of any credible threat by Iran against Air Force One?
5: Well, I have a threat all the time. I'm number one on their list before you. But if I go, you go. Mm-hmm. Right?
4: But was there a specific
5: threat today? Perhaps someday you want to change.

0: professions.
1: So once again, there is the president saying, I'm number one on their list, and says, if I go, you go, making a joke with the reporters that are clearly nervous, which is probably an unsettling conversation.
2: I'm sure every time you're, especially in international areas, not just, you know, flying over the country.
1: Right.
2: But anytime you get on the airplane, look, I'm not a great flyer. Anytime I get on an airplane in general, I'm always concerned. But getting on an airplane with the president of the United States in an active war that's happening right now, when he just called a bunch of people who he had a ceasefire with, you know, scum and was going after them and all of those things happening, clearly you know that you're taking an extra step of risk.
1: Well, and here's what we know now. The Israelis have intelligence they shared with the United States that there is a fresh Iranian plot to kill the president of the United States. That is their goal. It has been their goal. He even says, I'm their number one target. There, I guess, maybe was a sense that that had quieted down with the MOU, with new leadership, that they are not, for any reason whatsoever, that they would still be wanting to carry that out. It is clear that it seems that is still an objective of the Islamic Republic of Iran. Maybe that is partially why we heard his language change in Turkey when he said it wasn't just the strikes against the shipping vessels, but also this new intelligence report that they are still actively trying to target the president of the United States. That, to me, leads more to him saying that the MOU, the Memorandum of Understanding, and the ceasefire is dead because it violates the very second point that we will respect the sovereignty of each other's nations. I think it also tells us that if they're still going after the president, I think when you think historically of President Trump, he gave them an opportunity. But maybe a regime change isn't so far off the table as we may have thought. They are still targeting him. They are still going after him. And then you hear this language where he all of a sudden says they're scum. He says they're the worst humans. All of these things. And they say, well, you were praising them. He said, well, then I got to know them. His view, whether he had this view the whole time and was giving them benefit of the doubt or playing out this discussion, is clearly publicly changed on the leadership in Iran. Now, there was also a Truth Social post this morning where he said the Islamic Republic of Iran has asked us to continue talks. We agreed to do so, but the United States has stated to them in no uncertain terms the ceasefire is over. Thank you for your attention to this matter. So the president even willing to let Iranian delegations still meet with our negotiators, with Jared Kushner, with Steve Witkoff. I doubt we'll see the vice president necessarily unless it, for some reason, there is a change in tone. I doubt he will join those talks again. But he is saying, yeah, you can try and salvage this all you want, but that doesn't mean we are withholding firing back at you and taking out targets if we have intelligence that we need to strike.
2: And I think I want to go to a call. Let's go to Bill in Wyoming. Bill is on the show a lot. He's an ACLJ champion. When you're an ACLJ champion, by the way, you get bumped to the front of the line in the phone call. So if you call in, you tell the phone screen you're a champion, they check it out, and you get bumped to the front. I always like to give that. It's just a little perk, by the way. A champion is someone that gives on a monthly basis. And right now we are in Independence Week. 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But let's go to Bill in Wyoming. 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
3: Hi, can you hear me?
2: We got you.
3: Okay. First of all, let you know that I sent my my money in yesterday.
2: Thank you so much. So, we appreciate that.
3: About this whole thing, I'm fairly well cool with what the president says and does. It's just the fact that I get the idea that the press thinks that he's got to be responsible to them for whatever he thinks, says, and does, considering not only the this country, but also Iran. And I just really get upset about this.
1: Well, once again, the way that the media has become and evolved in this country is frankly wild. When you see even the way they're covering like the main race, and we'll talk about some of that with Rick Grenell later. But yeah, all of a sudden when it's their safety, they're very concerned. And I get that. I mean, I would probably be a little bit concerned too. I mean, even the shade thing, the shades within the Air Force One. I mean, I say, you know, I've been on airliners that do this. It clearly was something that alarmed the reporters, though.
2: Yeah,
1: because they did directly ask about that as if it was something that they hadn't experienced it's before.
2: Unusual.
1: So even that, it is able to look and say, hey, something was different when that plane left Turkey, and there was a heightened sense among the other people. President Trump obviously was able to make jokes, but he's the one who's had a target on his back for a long time. But the individuals on that plane with him clearly felt uncertain based off the changes, based off the itinerary changes, based off things they were asked to do that they felt were out of the ordinary. And remember, this press, the press pool is typically the same people traveling with the president often. So it wouldn't be like, oh, you've just never been on Air Force One before. These are people that know the routine. They understand the protocols as well as the security things that go into this. So once again, I think getting this new report does shed a lot more light on that entire scenario where, oh, yeah, Iran is still actively trying to take out the president of the United States. And when he was in Turkey, he was right at their doorstep. That would be a time that you would think that a plot would be something they would try to execute at that point.
2: Yeah, I mean, this isn't... The way President Trump talks, as I said, can make it feel a bit less serious. But look, remember, this is a man who has already survived multiple assassination attempts. We are talking about these kind of things in the news right now. And, you know, obviously from the Charlie Kirk assassination, it's nothing to joke about. And though President Trump may be trying to disarm them a little bit, disarm the press even, by saying, ha-ha, you know, I'm number one on the list. Maybe you get a different profession if you didn't. I mean, somewhat that's just, again, joking, but it's also dealing with the reality of a time at war. We have seen this now many times, and let's not joke around too much about it and understand the press is concerned, and I understand that. I want to hear from you, though. What do you think? 1-800-684-3110. I think in general we need to just be making sure not just we're praying for President Trump or praying for everybody, praying for this country, that we will be able to get through everything safely and have a protected country, protected leadership, security succeeds, and the fact that this all gets played out in front of you. It's not unlike what I've said with the war, the back and forth of the war. When it gets played out in front of you in the press, it changes the way your mind comprehends all of this. Let's go. 1-800-684-3110. Give me a call. 1-800-684-3110. Again, support the work of the ACLJ. Last day of Independence Week. 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We'll be right back with more on Seculo.
0: We've witnessed monumental legal victories from defending the 14th Amendment and protecting our sacred American right to vote, the overturning of Roe v. Wade, and standing up for the religious liberty of our kids and seniors. But even with the many historic wins we've achieved, the battle is far from over. The attacks on our constitutionally protected rights persist. Countless unborn babies remain in jeopardy, and across the globe, innocent Christians are being targeted and killed across this country and around the world. This fight isn't just the ACLJ's, it's all of ours. It belongs to every American who wants to preserve the values and beliefs on which this nation was founded. 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
2: Welcome back to Seculo. We're going to be taking your calls in this segment at 1-800-684-3110. We also have a special video presentation we're going to run in just a moment. Before we do that, I want to take D she kind of reiterated what I was even saying in the last segment. Dee in California, go ahead.
5: Yes, I as a Christian, I'm very concerned. I think we as Christians need to really pray, not just for President Trump, but his family, our vice president and his family, all the administration and their families. Because they don't, this kind of group that in Iran, they don't care who they go after. Yeah. So that being said, I think constant prayer. And also, while I was on hold, I thought of another thing I share with people. I don't know that President Trump is a modern-day Job, but when you think of the story of Job and what all he and his family went through and what President Trump and his family's gone through, it makes you wonder, you know.
2: Dee, I think that the reason biblical stories resonate for millennia, for thousands of years, is because they have direct correlation a lot of times of what's happening in our world, and they get told over and over again because you can take something from them. You can apply them to your lives. So I assume that's even what you're saying. I think we can all do that for a lot of the stories from the Bible. That being said, Dee, look, I want you to be very understanding and very clear. This is why this hits home a little bit for us. Everyone in this studio has had these threats happen to them. Yeah, they may not be getting those directly from, the Ayatollah and but the internet, the way the press works, the way the vitriol has come, you're talking about real security risks for any of us that even are just public figures in the smallest of scale and understand. So I ask you not only to pray for the protection of our country, pray for the protection of our families as well, because I'll pray for your family. Because you're even taking a risk by just calling. This is the craziest part of the world we live in. You're just calling in. Give me your first name. You're in your state. And there could be someone listening who is unhinged, who decides that that is enough. The fact that you said we should call and pray for President Trump, or you connected it to a biblical story.
1: Well, in even that, even when it comes to the Iranian threat, we've had Secretary Pompeo on this set. You've seen that. That's no, hidden secret that he's been in our office. And we've seen the protocols and protections that have to go into his travel because he has a direct threat against his life by the Iranians. But I think this ties actually very well because, we can pray for our leaders, even if we don't agree with them. Even if it is Joe Biden in office or if it were Kamala Harris, you should be praying for your leadership. You should be praying that God will influence their life and that they will be making wise decisions
2: right.
1: for this country that they are in leadership over. And not even that it'll be the right policy decisions that you agree with, but they will have wisdom to shepherd this country forward. And I think that's why this video is important, because we, during this Independence Week, we are talking about protecting the foundations of this country and fighting for this country. And that's exactly what this video leads into. So I'm just going to play it and we'll talk to you on the other side. But take a look at what our team put together for you.
6: As we celebrate America's 250th birthday, there's plenty of patriotic pride in the red, white, and blue. There's also a lot of negativity around America. There are questions like, are we united? Are we exceptional? Are we worth defending? Yet, despite all of America's faults, flaws, and blemishes, there remains one undeniable fact. The world needs America. The world needs America's ideals that were first endowed by our Creator, recognized in the Constitution, protected by our soldiers, and preserved by its citizens. You don't need to go far beyond America's borders to understand the forces aligned against us. When America is weak, we've seen what kind of evil can propagate. Those forces need Americans like you to get distracted and become disengaged, because America's force for good in the world can only be sustained if we stay in the fight. Otherwise, some brand of evil will slowly take our place of influence.
7: We live in a democratic republic, and we need to defend the values of this republic. So it's worth defending that Constitution today.
6: Sometimes it's easy and popular to criticize the wars America has fought, question the values behind the sacrifices made by our soldiers. But if you were to ask them, they'd tell you they didn't fight for a political party, a policy, or for the latest trend to spike in the polls. They fought to preserve the American ideal and its place in the world.
8: If you live in this country, then support it, regardless of who the politicians are. I would like people to look at this place and say, this is gorgeous. Why not support it?
7: Well, I come from a family of veterans. My grandfather served in World War I, my dad in Korea, Vietnam, and it's worth celebrating the freedoms that we have because of what people like them, ordinary people, have done. They truly are heroes.
8: Definitely would encourage them to join the services, whether it's Army, Navy, Marines, Air Force, or going into the Coast Guard. Any of these services that do great things for a country, and be a part of the solution and enjoy what we have and do what you can to make our country better.
0: You see, the truth about America was recognized and written at its founding, quote, to form a more perfect union. America wasn't perfect 250 years ago, and it's still not perfect now. That's why the ACLJ defends your rights, like freedom of the press, freedom of speech, and freedom to worship, so that those same rights are protected and perfected for future generations. Whether it's defending your right to vote for the candidate of your choice, or defending the right of a girl in middle school who just wants to talk about Jesus, the ACLJ is working to make our union more perfect. Because if we lose the American ideals here at home, the light of those ideals, projected into a dark world, will also go out. It's what we work for and pray to preserve for another 250 years.
2: And that, of course, is why we are also celebrating America 250 this week. And look, I just got out of another interview as well. We kind of even said we like to celebrate America as patriotic Americans all year long, you know, every day we can. However, it did feel like the celebrations kind of wrapped up. We all moved on and back to the normal chaos of being an American right now in 2026. But that's why we wanted to celebrate this entire week with Independence Week. And I encourage you, as we wrap up this first half hour, we got a second half hour of the show coming up. I want you to be a part of it. You can call in at 1-800-684-3110. But if you lose us here, maybe you need to join us later on, or maybe you're not line watching live, maybe you're watching archived, I encourage you, go to aclj.org. It's our last day of Independence Week. I believe this offer will last throughout the weekend, though. If you go and you go aclj.org/USA, get the ACLJ cooler bag and the ACLJ challenge coin, America 250 challenge coin, as a special gift from us to you for any gift over $250. 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Be right back.
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14: Sometimes in the dry wastelands of life, I will find God more than I find him anywhere else.
15: Do we grow closer to the Lord in times of spiritual success and excitement? Pastor Greg Laurie says we often realize God is all we need when he's all we have.
14: I would love to perpetually live on a mountaintop, never having an emotional low, but the reality

0: It's been said that when we get to the end of our rope, we get to the beginning of God. A lot of truth in that statement. When we're out of answers and short on hope, God opens His supply of reassurance and direction. And today on A New Beginning, Pastor Greg Laurie has good insight for those challenging times. We're glad you've joined us for his new series called Refresh, What Every Christian Needs to Know. Valuable information for believers who face the challenges of life.
1: Have you ever been working on your computer and things sort of freeze? And I have a little bar I'll tap trying to wake my computer up, and sometimes it won't wake up. I may have to restart it, reboot it, and effectively refresh it. In the same way in our lives as Christians, sometimes we find ourselves, well, a little bit down, a little bit frozen. We're not living the way we ought to be. It's not working as well for us. We're struggling spiritually. That is not a 21st century phenomenon. Way back when, the psalmist wrote these words in Psalm 42, "My heart is breaking as I remember how it used to be." Can someone here say those words maybe today, describing their life? There was a time when you were stronger spiritually than you are today. And so you say, "I remember how it used to be." And then the psalmist continues, "I walked among the crowds of worshipers, leading a great procession to the house of God, singing for joy and giving thanks." But then he honestly admits this. "So why am I discouraged? Why is my heart so sad?" And that can happen to any of us. You can be in the middle of a worship service, you find yourself down, you're discouraged, you're sad. And I love it because in the middle of a psalm, he corrects himself and he says, "I will put my hope in God. I'll praise Him again, my Savior and my God." Sometimes I do that. I preach to myself. I'll be thinking something, I'm down about this or concerned about that or something else. And I'll even say, "Greg, shut up." I'm very close to myself, so I can talk that way to myself. "Greg, shut up. The Bible says," and sometimes I'll quote the Bible out loud to myself to sort of write my course. Have you ever done that? Then the psalmist continues and says, "As the deer longs for streams of water, so I long for you, O God. I thirst for God, the living God." Here's what he's saying. I need some spiritual refreshment. And that's something God wants to give to every one of us. God wants to refresh you today, right here, right now. How does he do that? Well, one way he does it is through reading and studying the Bible. Reading and studying the Bible, because Psalm 19 says, "The word of the Lord is perfect, refreshing the soul." Proverbs 25:25 says, "Good news from far away is like cold water to the thirsty." So as I read and study the word of God, it refreshes me. Number two, this is really important. I will find myself spiritually refreshed when I think of other people more than myself. That's counterintuitive. It seems to me that if I want to be refreshed, if I want to be happy, I have to focus on my needs. And I'll even find myself saying something along the lines of, I need more me time. And you even use that voice, which is especially obnoxious. I need more me time. You don't need more me time. You need more Jesus time. That's what's going to refresh you spiritually. And think of others. Here's the reality. When I do things only for myself, that might bring a momentary happiness, but studies have found that selflessness brings happiness, not selfishness. They've even come up with a description of it. They call it the helper's high. You know it. When you do something for someone else, it can be as simple as holding the door open for someone or helping someone load their groceries into their car. Or it might be providing some food for someone that is in need or sharing your faith with someone. As you do that, you find yourself replenished in the process. And we're told in Scripture, Proverbs 11:25, a generous person will prosper, and whoever refreshes others will be refreshed himself. Okay. So here's another thing that brings refreshment, and this one might surprise you. Spiritual refreshment comes from times of spiritual testing. God says in Isaiah 43:19, "I'm about to do something new. See, I've already begun. Don't you see it? I'll make a pathway through the wilderness and rivers in the dry wasteland so my chosen people can be refreshed. So listen, sometimes in the dry wastelands of life, I will find God more than I find him anywhere else. I would love to perpetually live on a mountaintop, never having an emotional low. But the reality is, spiritual fruit does not grow on mountaintops. It grows in valleys. But why do I have to go through trials as a follower of Jesus? Here's the answer. James 1, verse 2. Dear brothers and sisters, when troubles of any kind come your way, consider it an opportunity for great joy. And know that when your faith is tested, your endurance has a chance to grow, so let it grow. And when your endurance is fully developed, you'll be perfect and complete. We'll stop there. One of the things that often happens when crisis comes our way, when hardship comes our way, maybe it's trouble at work, maybe it's trouble with your family, maybe it's trouble with your health, but whatever it is you ask why. Why is this happening to me? What have I done to deserve such a fate? I've been walking with the Lord. I've been reading his word. I've been praying. I've been going to church. I'm doing all the right things. I'm checking all the boxes, and this hardship is happening. Why? Simple answer, for your own good. What? Oh, yeah. Trials are allowed in the life of the Christian for their own good, so you will grow up spiritually. In fact, 1 Peter says, don't be surprised at the fiery trials you're going through as though something strange were happening. Instead, be glad, for these trials make you partners with Christ in his suffering. Look, it's not a matter of if you're going to have trials and hardship. It's just a matter of when. Jesus said, in this world, you shall have tribulation, but be of good cheer. I've overcome the world. So if you're taking notes, here's point number one. God allows trials in the life of the Christian, so we will grow up spiritually. Again, God allows trials in our lives so we will grow up spiritually. J.B. Phillips translates verse 4 as follows. Let this process go on until you have become men of mature character. Basically, it is God testing you to see if you've learned the material. Back when I was in school, I remember when the teacher would come out and say, close your textbooks. We're having a pop quiz. All the nerds and the geeks got excited. They're all like, yeah. And they even had voices like that. Not really, but, and I was not excited. And by the way, we don't call them nerds and geeks anymore, do we? We call them boss now. We probably work for them. Isn't it interesting how the word geek is positive now, right? So I can't get my computer working. I need a geek, help me, someone. So they were excited, why? Because they were prepared. They had studied the material. I was not excited, why? Because I was not prepared. I had not studied. Instead, I sat in the back of the classroom, mocking people, creating disruptions, and perpetually being sent to the principal's office. Kids, don't do this at home. I'm a professional. Idiot. So don't follow my example. But why would a teacher do that? They wanted to see if you were learning the material. Guess what? God gives pop quizzes too. He wants to see if you're learning the material.
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2: Well, in today's study, Pastor Greg has been explaining how God often brings times of testing in our lives to see if we're learning the lessons he's teaching us. It helps us grow and mature.
1: Take as an example the children of Israel. Why did it take them 40 years to get from Egypt to Israel? I mean, if they took their time, they could have gotten there in 40 days. If they picked up the pace, they could have gotten there in 3 weeks or so. Why did they wander like that? Because men were in charge and they would not stop and ask for directions. No, that's not the reason. Here's the real reason. Deuteronomy 8:2 says, remember how the Lord your God led you all this way in the wilderness 40 years to humble you, to test you in order to know what was in your heart, whether you would keep his commandments or not. God allows tests in our life to humble us because sometimes we think we're all that and a bag of chips. We kind of believe our own press. I am so awesome. I am so smart. I am so spiritual. You might need to be humbled a little bit and be brought back to reality. And so the Lord allows a test. Here's a perfect illustration found in John chapter 6. A huge multitude had gathered to hear Jesus. And it was lunchtime and people were hungry. Maybe you heard their stomachs grumbling. You can set a clock to my stomach. I am ready to have lunch at 11 o'clock. Not 12, that's late to me. 11 o'clock and I'm ready for dinner at 5, by the way. So I love this because Jesus goes to Philip and actually says to him, hey, Philip, where are we going to buy bread to feed all these people? Do you think Jesus was like perplexed? Like, what are we going to do? Philip, help me. No, of course not. He knew exactly what he was going to do. In fact, that verse goes on to say, Jesus knew what he would do, but he was testing Philip. Philip, where are we going to find bread? Where are we going to buy bread to feed the people? Philip's like, I have no idea. Andrew's standing nearby and he's listening. He says, well, there's this kid here with 5 loaves and 2 fish. And then catching himself, he says, but what is that among so many? So both of them effectively failed that test. What was the test? The test was, can you trust God when you need food on your table? Can you trust God when you need your financial needs met? Can you trust God when you're having a challenge physically or in some other area? Can you believe that God will come through for you? He has, after all, promised to provide all of your needs according to his riches and glory in Christ Jesus. So trust him. Think of this another way. Instead of seeing these trials and challenges as horrible things, could you possibly think of them as good things accomplishing a greater thing? Another translation of James 1 is as follows. When all kinds of trials and temptations crowd into your lives, my brothers, don't treat them as intruders, but treat them as friends. They've come to test your faith and produce in you a quality of endurance. So let the process go on until the endurance is fully developed and you'll find you become men and women of mature character, men and women of integrity with no weak spots. It's like going to the gym. How many of you like to go to the gym? You love to work out. Wow, not a real active bunch, are you? But you know, you go to the gym, people do interesting things in gyms, don't they? There's a person that dominates all the equipment. Like they're like using 3 things at once and you want to get in there, but they've got their own private circuit going on. Then there's the guy who makes loud noises when he lifts. It's just, you know, it's like, seriously? He usually has headphones in. And it's the same guy that when he's done, drops his weight. Like, drop, boom, it hits the ground. Then there's a person that gets on the treadmill and sweats on everything. There's like pools of perspiration. People are fleeing in horror. Well, why do we go to the gym? To show off. I don't know. You go and you break your muscle down to build it up. Okay, trials are like God's gym where he breaks us down to build us up. Not to make us weaker, but ultimately to make us stronger. God is toughening you up for something he has in the future. And remember this, even when things look bleak, all things work together for God's glory and your ultimate good. God has a plan. God has a purpose. You never know. I heard a story, actually read a story, about a guy who was bitten by a great white shark. He's rushed to the hospital. And as they're doing surgery to save his life, they see that there is a tumor on his kidney. It's cancer. They remove the cancer, and the man later said he was thankful for the shark attack because if the shark attack had not happened, he would not have known of the cancer. Who would ever think you would give thanks to God for being bitten by a great white shark? They tried to contact the shark for comment, but he was unavailable. He was too busy looking for other people to bite, hoping for a positive outcome. But anyway, so there's a really bad thing that turned out to be a really good thing. Even when things look bleak, all things will ultimately work together for God's glory and your good.

0: Important insight today on A New Beginning from Pastor Greg Laurie's message called The Refreshment of the Spirit in Times of Trial. Many of us, in hindsight, can look back and see how God used the challenging times of our lives to bring about a greater good. You know, it brings such a great sense of security to know that the Lord knows and cares for us. In Deuteronomy, we read, "The Lord Himself goes before you and will be with you. He will never leave you nor forsake you. Do not be afraid. Do not be discouraged." But maybe you've never entered into a relationship with the Lord. Pastor Greg, what would you say about that?
1: I would say that God is just a prayer away. You know, it doesn't take years to become a Christian. It doesn't take months. Frankly, it doesn't even take hours. It can happen so quickly. It just starts with you saying to God, "I know I'm a sinner. I know that you love me. I know that you sent Jesus to die on the cross for my sin and pay for those sins and then to rise again from the dead, and I want him to come into my life." So here's my question to you. Have you done that yet? Because Jesus, who did die on that cross and rose again from the dead 3 days later, is alive and standing at the door of your life right now, and he's knocking. And he's saying, "If you'll hear my voice and open the door, I will come in." Would you like your sin forgiven? Would you like to know that when you die, you will go to heaven? Do you want Christ to come into your life right now? If so, why don't you just stop whatever it is you're doing and pray this prayer with me? You could pray it out loud. You can pray it in the quietness of your own heart. But pray this prayer to God. Say, "Lord Jesus, I know that I am a sinner, but I know that you are the Savior who died on the cross for my sin and rose again from the dead. I'm sorry for my sin, and I turn from it now, and I choose to follow you from this moment forward. I ask all of this in Jesus' name. Amen." Listen, if you just prayed that prayer, the Bible promises that God has heard your prayer and has answered that prayer. The Bible says that if we will confess our sin, he's faithful and just to forgive us our sin and cleanse us from all unrighteousness. So, God bless you. You've made the right decision. The decision to follow Jesus Christ.
0: Yeah, that's right. And listen, as you begin to live this new life, we want to send you something to help you get started off right. 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Now, if you missed any of today's insight from Pastor Greg, it's not gone forever. 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Well, we're making available the new movie called A Great Awakening. Maybe you've heard of it. And Pastor Greg, here's a few seconds of a dialogue you recently had with the movie's director, Joshua Enck.
1: Our nation, in fact, I would say, is grounded in what happened in a spiritual awakening that was led primarily by a man named George, but not the George we think, not George Washington, though he plays clearly a significant role in American history, but another George. Yeah. Who was that George?
2: That was George Whitfield, the one and only. Known for his voice, this profound, powerful, supernatural voice. He was like a trumpet blast from heaven. And he wanted more of Christ and less of him.
1: Yeah.
2: And that's why, you know, we don't hear his name a whole lot.
1: Yeah.
2: He didn't want a bridge named after him or denomination named after him, but he was known as the spiritual founding father.
0: He was an unlikely choice to change early colonial America. I mean, he was so young, isn't that right?
1: He really was, and he was effectively thrown out of the churches of England because of his bold preaching. how he would tell the folks there, you must be born again. Being born in the church and attending church isn't enough. You need to have your own encounter with Christ. And young George Whitefield had his encounter with the Lord. He wanted to be an actor. He had this beautiful God-given voice, which he ultimately was able to use for the glory of God. But the cool thing is, despite being driven out of the churches, it actually worked out in his favor because it sent him out to, well, where the people were, out into the fields, out into the town square, out into the coal mines to preach the gospel. And his voice was so loud and so powerful without amplification. When he would begin to speak, people would gather around to hear more. And he played a significant role in the forming of what would ultimately become the United States of America. Before there was a revolution, there was a revival. And that revival set the stage for what would become our nation that we love and we cherish. And so find out the origin story of America, the spiritual origin story, in this new film called A Great Awakening. We're going to offer it to you on DVD so you can watch it whenever you want for your gift of any size. And what that means is if you only send a little, we'll send you a copy. But many can send more and be generous. And your generosity is appreciated. And we'll use those resources to continue in our mission of knowing God and making Him known, so more people can hear the teaching of the Word of God as you hear here in A New Beginning, as well as the proclamation of the gospel. One of the things I appreciate about George Whitefield is he was an evangelist. And I, too, have been called to be an evangelist. And one of the things that we do in our radio broadcasts, as well as our other media outlets, is we invite people to Christ. And did you know thousands of people make a profession of faith to follow Christ every year through this radio show and our TV show and the other things that we do out there in media platforms. So be extra generous so we can bring the gospel to our generation, much like George Whitefield did for his.
0: Yeah, that's right. 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